0: The State Department says a majority of the visas were revoked due to what it calls law enforcement encounters, though it didn't say how many foreign nationals were actually convicted of such crimes, which include assault, drunk driving, child abuse, and fraud. The statement highlights the decision to revoke visas of those who the Trump administration believes celebrated the assassination of Charlie Kirk last year. Secretary of State Marco Rubio has also determined some Iranians and a Cuban official accused of influence operations can be deported. The department says it is on track to beat last year's record numbers of visa revocations. Michelle Kellerman, NPR News, the State Department.
1: The extreme heat across the U.S. this summer has broken records. That's according to a new report from federal forecasters, as NPR's Lauren Sommer reports.
2: Temperatures were hotter than average across almost the entire lower 48 states in July. On average, it was 3 degrees hotter than normal, according to a report from the National Oceanic and Atmospheric Administration. That set a new record, making it the warmest July in the U.S. in 132 years of record keeping. Nighttime temperatures were also the warmest on record, which exacerbates the impacts of heat waves since things don't cool down as much. The records were most extreme in the inner Mountain West. Wyoming saw its hottest month of any month recorded. That drying heat has driven up the risk of wildfires across the western U.S. Lauren Sommer, NPR News.
1: A judge has temporarily blocked New York City's new tax on luxury second homes after a group of property owners sued last week. The order stops the city from collecting surcharges on the roughly 17,000 property owners who received notices in July identifying them as potentially subject to the tax. New York state lawmakers created the pied-à-terre tax this year in this year's state budget as a way to raise revenue for the city. Mayor Zoran Mamdani says he will appeal the decision. U.S. stock market edged down today from its all-time high, while oil prices rose on uncertainty about whether the Strait of Hormuz will reopen. It's NPR.
3: It's 5:04 with Cap Radio News. I'm Devin Yamanaka. A new report offers the most detailed account yet of the avalanche that killed 9 people near Truckee in February. It was the deadliest avalanche in modern California history. Cap Radio's Greg Michek reports.
4: The report was commissioned by Blackbird Mountain Guides, the company which led the trip. 3 of its guides and 6 clients died. It found the group was not on a steep slope when the slide hit. They were on flat ground, moving towards a route mapped out ahead of time to avoid avalanche areas. But a creek which would normally be frozen over was running after weeks of drought, meaning the group could not get across as planned. The avalanche buried them just 50 feet short of their planned route. The report says the guides likely never realized they were standing in the path of an avalanche. A criminal investigation and a state workplace safety review are both ongoing. Greg Michek, Cap Radio News.
3: A nearly $10 million playground built for kids of all abilities is almost finished in Arden Arcade. It'll be called Empowerment Park and will include wheelchair-accessible swings, a merry-go-round, and sensory-focused features. Kelly Davis lives across the street and says she didn't realize how inclusive the park would be.
5: We have a park down the street and we have a park down on Howe, but yeah, across the street is amazing because that's been sitting there just vacant with nothing going on.
3: Kyle Goeen is the head of construction. He says even the tallest play structure is wheelchair accessible.
6: On the tallest feature, we have an accessible ramp that wraps all the way around up to the top of it so that they can get all the way up to the top decks.
3: SMUD donated the property. State, local, and federal pandemic relief dollars are paying for it. It'll open August 29th. 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
3: Still ahead on All Things Considered, courts across several Chinese cities have ruled in favor of workers displaced by AI, but the decisions offer limited protection against the backdrop of a weak economy. Hear more coming up in about 20 minutes.
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9: 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I'm Scott Detrow.
10: And I'm Juana Summers. Russia and Ukraine are both conducting punishing airstrikes that the other side simply cannot stop. Air offenses far outstrip air defenses, and there is no sign this huge gap will be closed anytime soon. For more, we're joined by NPR correspondents in the two countries. Greg Myrie is in Kyiv and Charles Maines is in Moscow. Hi to both of you.
11: Hi, Juana.
12: Hi, Juana.
10: Charles, I'll start with you and the view from Russia. What type of impact are all of these Ukrainian drone strikes having on Russians?
11: Well, let's start with this. You know, just today, 13 people, some Russians, some Central Asian migrant workers, died when Ukrainian drones struck an oil-producing town in the Russian Republic of Tatarstan. Meanwhile, sustained Ukrainian attacks on energy infrastructure, I mean, we're talking ports, refineries, fuel hubs, tankers, all across Russia have caused gas shortages that really peaked in July with long lines for drivers seeking gas. You know, the Kremlin has since managed this crisis by allowing the sale and import of lower-grade, dirtier fuel, but it's far from over. And driving in Russia today is like driving in the 1970s. Then we have these attacks on logistics centers and on Russia's largest online retailer, Wildberries, often referred to as Russia's Amazon in particular. You know, this is part of an open Ukrainian campaign to, quote, bring the war home to Russians. And in hitting Wildberries, it's doing so. Near daily strikes on warehouses have wiped out tens of thousands of small businesses whose owners seemingly have nothing to do with the war. And more broadly, these attacks chip away at this idea that life can still be pretty normal for a lot of Russians despite the war and Western sanctions. You know, services like Wildberries meant you could basically buy what you wanted when you wanted, and that no longer feels the case.
10: And Greg, over to you. Are Ukrainians feeling more vulnerable as the Russians step up these ballistic missile attacks?
12: Yes, absolutely. Charles noted the civilian deaths today in Russia. Well, Ukrainian civilians are also being hit. They say this has been the case throughout the war. And what's made it worse is they've now lost this sort of limited protection that they've had. In the past few years, when you heard air raid sirens go off, you knew Ukraine's air defenses were responding and could be reasonably confident they'd shoot down much, not all, but a lot of the incoming fire. And that's just no longer true. Now you hear the sirens, and you hear them most nights. You know Ukraine is out of the U.S.-made Patriot air defense missiles and is really helpless to stop these incoming Russian ballistic missiles. We've had several terrible nights recently. Russia has fired salvos of more than 20 ballistic missiles at Kyiv and other cities, and Ukraine has not shot down any of them, or at most one. And Ukraine isn't hiding this. The Air Force gives the figures every morning. President Volodymyr Zelensky constantly calls on the U.S. and Europe to send Patriot missiles to Ukraine.
10: I'll put this next question to both of you. The two countries have developed fearsome offensive air capabilities. Why haven't their air defenses kept pace? Charles, I'll start with you and Russia.
11: Well, the simple but honest answer is that Russia's big, the world's largest country by far. In fact, it makes up 11% of the Earth's total landmass. So it follows that its defenses can't be everywhere at once. Of course, protecting Moscow is a priority. So are military installations. But how do you defend gas and oil facilities scattered across the country? Now factor in commercial warehouses like Wildberries. You know, how do you protect Crimea, the annexed peninsula that Russia seized from Ukraine in 2014? You know, it's now out of electricity, fuel, supplies. A factor here, I think, is that Russia's underestimated Ukraine, which has really been a common thread throughout this war. The Kremlin planned this invasion as a three-day operation, and we're now in year five of the conflict. All that said, there is a genuine shock among Russians that these attacks are now happening daily. It's almost like Groundhog Day. You know, you wake up to learn what's the latest thing to go up in flames from these drones, and it doesn't seem to be much that the government can do about it, at least not so far.
10: And Greg, what about Ukraine then?
12: Yeah, the real frustration for Ukrainians is that they've had this partial solution with the Patriot air defense batteries. And of course, Ukraine still has them, but without the interceptor missiles, it's like having a gun but not have any bullets to put in them. And Ukraine has run out of defensive missiles just as Russia is ramping up its production of offensive missiles. Now, about 20 countries have Patriots, but the Trump administration is not sending any of them now. No other country is publicly pledging to help Ukraine. The U.S. stockpiles are way down because of the war in Iran. European countries have provided some previously but have limited stocks and appear unwilling to part with them now. So Ukraine is talking about building a new anti-missile system with European countries, but this is complicated and will take time. There's talk about testing a new missile, but not until the middle of next year. And one final note on that, Ukraine makes its own drone interceptors and shoots down around 90% of incoming Russian drones. Ukraine is really a world leader in this field, but that doesn't help with the much more powerful ballistic missiles.
10: And Greg, many of these airstrikes, they're hitting civilians or economic sites rather than military targets. Are they likely to change the trajectory of the war?
12: You know, they may not. I mean, I've been to several sites that have been hit here in Kyiv, apartment buildings, warehouses. These attacks certainly instill fear in people and damage the economy, but they're far from the front line, and the attacks don't really seem to provide much, if any, military advantage for Russia. Still, the big concern is what happens this winter. Russia keeps hitting Ukraine's civilian power grid every winter. Ukraine keeps patching it together, but it's increasingly fragile, especially if Ukraine doesn't have defenses to protect it. And really, Juana, that's what makes the next few months very critical. Can Ukraine find a solution before winter starts to bite? And to what extent can Russia exploit this vulnerability right now?
10: And Charles, lastly, this rapid evolution in the air war seems to be in contrast to the ground war that is largely a stalemate. Are you seeing any movement there?
11: Well, the Kremlin continues to insist its forces are making progress on the ground. But to the degree that that's true, it's coming at a very slow pace and amid heavy losses. Russian President Vladimir Putin has long insisted it's just a matter of time before the Ukrainian lines crack under Russian pressure. And that belief seems to be driving his actions even now. You know, a telling moment came last month when Ukraine, with U.S. backing, floated this idea of a mutual pause on these long-range attacks that, as we've been discussing, have been damaging to both sides. Well, Putin, he rejected the idea outright. He said this would allow Ukraine to send reinforcements to the front lines. And besides, he added, whatever damage Ukraine can inflict on us, Russia can inflict far more on them.
10: NPR's Charles Maines in Moscow and Greg Myrie in Kyiv. Thanks to both of you.
11: Thank you.
12: Sure thing, Juana.
9: Texas has the fastest growing market for data centers in the country. It's on track to lead the nation in the industry. But Governor Greg Abbott recently announced a pause on new data centers until the state can conduct a thorough review of their impact on the state's resources. From member station Houston Public Media, Natalie Weber tells us more.
13: In the first few months of this year alone, nearly 200 data centers and other large energy consumers asked to join Texas's power grid. Large energy consumers are requesting five times the amount of energy used to power the entire state during record-breaking demand. About 90% of those requests are from data centers, according to the Electric Reliability Council of Texas, the agency that manages the energy grid. Governor Abbott wants state regulators to collect information about new data centers' water and energy usage, any government support they receive, and their impact on nearby communities. It's unclear how long the audit could take.
14: It absolutely is very disruptive, and frankly, that's probably the point.
13: That's Beth Garza, an energy consultant who previously served as the independent watchdog for Texas's power grid operators. She questions whether the governor and state agencies can enforce Abbott's latest directive on data centers without new state laws.
14: Unless he's willing to call a special session, which people are asking him to do, I'm not sure how you impose the requirements that his edict seems to want to impose.
13: The governor's campaign press secretary, Eduardo Leal, said in a statement that Abbott, quote, is taking the necessary action to protect Texans. President Donald Trump called the governor's decision a mistake in an interview with Punchbowl News last week. But Texas State House Representative Gina Hinojosa says Abbott needs to call a special legislative session. The Democratic lawmaker is running to unseat him in November.
15: The only way we can have any assurances that the people will be protected is if there is a moratorium until the legislature can meet and pass into actual law real protections for people.
13: The legislature only meets every other year, and its next regular session isn't scheduled to meet until January. In a statement, the Data Center Coalition, an industry group, called for state regulators to, quote, move swiftly to complete the audit. Rice University political scientist Mark Jones says even though there's controversy about the benefits of data centers, they contribute to the Texas economy.
16: The governor does have to balance the intense opposition of a small but vocal group of Texans combined with unease among a larger group of Texans with the actual economic benefits that data centers provide.
13: Data center opponents could face an uphill battle in the next legislative session, Jones says, as the industry hires top lobbyists. Still, he says, the governor's backing could give these communities a boost. For NPR News, I'm Natalie Weber in Houston.
10: Elsewhere in today's show, we hear from the three-time U.S. Olympic athlete who President Trump still wants to prosecute for alleged vandalism, despite his legal case being dismissed upon the request of the Department of Justice. Stay tuned for the story of the canoeist who touched the Lincoln Memorial Reflecting Pool, or check it out on today's episode of Consider This, the podcast where we go deep on one story every day. 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
1: 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Still ahead on All Things Considered, former students of an elite arts boarding school in Michigan have made nearly 70 allegations of sexual abuse by adults affiliated with the school. That story coming up in 15 minutes. From the CAP Radio newsroom, a trench collapse over the weekend in Stockton led to the deaths of two men. The Stockton Fire Department says crews responded to the collapse on North El Dorado Street around 5:15 Saturday morning. They stabilized the trench and began rescue operations, but the men were found dead. More news at capradio.org. In Sacramento area traffic, from downtown to Sac International, it's a little bit slow. That's going to take about 20 minutes. From downtown to Roseville, it's about half an hour. And from Stockton down to Modesto, that will take you 45 minutes on Highway 99.
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0: It's All Things Considered from NPR News. I'm Scott Detrow.
7: And I'm Juana Summers. Van Newkirk has a very serious job at The Atlantic, where he's a senior editor, but he also just really loves butterflies. And we're talking about monarch butterflies, to be specific, so much so that he spent time with them in Mexico to get an update on the state of the monarch butterfly in 2026. And here's some big news. Those butterflies, they're back in a big way. Van Newkirk wrote about his trip for The Atlantic, and he's here with us in studio to tell us exactly what he found. Hi.
8: Hi.
7: So, Van, I mean, this trip sounds incredible. How did it come together?
8: So, I have been interested in the monarch butterflies for my entire life. So, I'd seen over the years, the numbers have been declining pretty dramatically. And I really wanted to go to see the overwintering grounds in Mexico sort of before they may disappear. But as it turned out, the year I chose to actually go, they were doing a little bit better than before.
7: When you think about the monarch population today, what are some of the biggest challenges out there?
8: So the populations have been, they've been increasing for the past 2 years, but that is from an all-time low. And the biggest challenges right now is climate change. So now climate change, even if you do replant the trees and all the milkweed, it might make milkweed unable to grow in some places, even in yards where people have planted it. And it may destroy the forest in Mexico. So we really have, everything seems to always come back to this one giant global issue. And I wanted to focus on one facet of it.
7: So, Van, for people who don't know as much about monarch butterflies as you do, why are they so important to the natural world, to our ecosystem?
8: Well, when you think about the monarch, they're sort of an indicator based on how well they are doing. So this is a species that can tell us about the conditions in Mexico, the conditions in the Midwest, and the conditions in Canada. That's a very important species. There are very few that give us that much range of information.
7: I know that you got to track three butterflies on your trip. Tell us about that.
8: So thanks to this new technology, these trackers that are about the size of a grain of rice.
7: Okay.
8: They put them on the backs of the butterflies with eyelash glue.
7: Oh, wow.
8: So now we have another use case for eyelash glue. And now with these trackers, we can see almost exactly where the butterflies are going. And so I took the opportunity to follow three butterflies from the Sierra Chinqua sanctuary in Mexico.
7: I love the names. I understand you may have had a little bit of a hand in helping name them. Is that right?
8: Yes. My daughter's 6 years old, and I asked her what we should name them. And so the first one was easy. That was Cinderella. Mm-hmm. The second, she thought for a moment, and she knows the Very Hungry Caterpillar by heart. And so she said Eric Carl.
7: Perfect. Is there anything you learned on your trip and in your reporting that surprised you?
8: One thing that really surprised me was the role of avocados. The forest where they go to winter, those are very tempting targets for people to burn or clear mm-hmm. in order to grow avocados. So if you've eaten avocados in the U.S., you've likely eaten avocados that were grown sometimes illicitly on the land where the butterflies need to come for the winter.
7: We have been speaking with Van Newkirk. He's a senior editor for The Atlantic and a known butterfly enthusiast. Van, thank you.
8: Thank you.
0: This summer, a court in the Chinese city of Guangzhou sided with a graphics designer who was replaced by AI and ruled the dismissal was unlawful. Similar court decisions have happened across several Chinese cities and are being hailed as victories for workers' rights. But as NPR's Jennifer Pak reports from Beijing, workers still have a lot to be anxious about.
9: Economics graduate Elowen Wu is no stranger to AI. I use chatbots, she says, to help with my homework before. But when Wu got a recent internship at an AI startup in eastern China's Anhui province, she suddenly felt her AI skills were close to zero. It was a huge shock for me, she says, because I didn't know how advanced AI was already. I feel very afraid. She's been documenting these feelings on the social media platform Xiaohongshu. Will I be replaced by AI, she writes. It's a similar concern in the U.S., but in China, the push to adopt AI comes from the top leaders, and firms here are deploying AI at a scale that far outpaces those in America. Now the courts are stepping in. Take this case in eastern China's Hangzhou City, as reported by state broadcaster CCTV. A tech worker identified by the court only as Mr. Zhou was a quality assurance supervisor working with AI large language models. Eventually, AI took over his work, and the company dismissed him, which the Hangzhou Intermediate People's Court deemed illegal. Judge Shi Guoqiang, who presided over the case, told CCTV, introducing AI to reduce costs is not automatic grounds for a company to end an employee's contract. Similar cases in China have seen courts side with workers. Legal protection is necessary, says student Wu, but thinks it'll take some time to get right. Overall, Chinese laws are very protective of workers, says Guang Li at the global law firm Taylor Wessing's Munich office. He specializes in Chinese employment and labor laws.
10: If you compare to Germany, to Europe, to the US, to some extent, it is even more protective for employees.
9: The issue is enforcement, says Eli Friedman, professor of global labor and work at Cornell University.
11: The state does not have the capacity or, frankly, the interest to rigorously enforce its own laws.
9: Chinese workers, he says, are vulnerable. Like Mr. Zhou's story. He may have won his case, but he's also 35. That's considered old for many Chinese tech companies. He might struggle to find work in China's sluggish economy. Nearly one in six grads couldn't find a job in June. Wu's now pursuing a master's degree. China's job market is already competitive, she says. AI just intensifies that competition. And it's only going to get worse as China and the U.S. are locked in an AI race. Again, Professor Friedman.
11: You can't say that we want to dominate these industries in the future and then, start clutching your pearls when people use those things to replace workers.
9: As for Wu, every day she listens to a podcast or watches a video related to AI to keep on top of the latest.
12: Keep learning.
9: Keep learning, she says. Experiencing AI and learning its limitations might make it less scary. It's keep up, she says, or get left behind. Jennifer Pak, NPR News, Beijing.
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15: Live from NPR News in Washington, I'm Linda Kenyon. President Trump says he has some of his own financial demands after Iran calls for compensation to end the war. NPR's Franco Ordonez reports on the ongoing standoff.
16: President Trump took to social media expressing his frustration after the Iranian foreign minister said that reopening the Strait of Hormuz was contingent on the U.S. paying Iran, quote, compensation for violations of the Memorandum of Understanding. Trump responded, saying he had some of his own demands. He went on to write that Iran should pay compensation to the families of hundreds of thousands of innocent protesters that Iran killed over the last 50 years, as well as thousands killed over the last 5 months. The latest back and forth reflects how quickly the negotiations can turn. Just a week ago, Trump touted progress and even boasted that he would soon be announcing an agreement to reopen the Strait of Hormuz. Franco Ordonez, NPR News, the White House.
15: Voters in six states head to the polls tomorrow: Connecticut, Vermont, Alabama, South Carolina, Minnesota, and Wisconsin. The demands of massive data centers are casting a shadow over the elections, as NPR's Tamara Keith reports.
17: The giant windowless buildings use a lot of power and face growing bipartisan opposition.
18: It is able to cross partisan coalitions in a way that a lot of other issues can't.
17: Amanda Littman is the founder of Run for Something, which works with Democratic candidates for state and local office.
18: People are bringing it up to them, so they really are like responding to what they're hearing from voters. I think it is the most tangible physical representation of the threat that AI feels like it's making in people's lives.
17: A recent Gallup poll found 7 in 10 Americans oppose a data center being built in their community. Tamara Keith, NPR News.
15: This is NPR News.
1: It's 5:32 with Cap Radio News. I'm Devin Yamanaka. A new housing development in Davis will seek approval from residents in November, months after a similar measure was narrowly defeated. If voters approve Measure W, the Willow Grove project would bring more than 1,200 homes to the area. 1/5 of those would be designated as affordable housing. Willow Grove's Allison Olson says the city needs to keep young adults.
12: People want to stay here. We're losing talent to surrounding cities, and Davis deserves to have that and more, and we're ready to bring that message to voters.
1: Measure W faces no formal opposition. There will be no secret streaming at Sacramento's massive anime convention next month. Sac Anime is banning wearable to recording tech, such as Meta smart glasses, for its 3-day run starting September 4th. The rule sparked pushback online from fans asking why glasses are targeted when cell phones also record. Sac Anime Communications Director J. Alexander Arevalos says phone photos are fine, but not covert filming.
19: If people are going to complain because they can't record for their content, well, unfortunately, that's how it is, because we have to put the majority of our attendees' security, safety, and protect their images over a few that might be unhappy with the situation.
1: Arevalos says the new policy expands on longstanding convention rules that protect attendee privacy. You'll find more news at capradio.org. 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
1: 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Coming up in 15 minutes, revisit a 1984 documentary made as the last stretch of highway was being bypassed by the federal interstate system. This is member-supported Cap Radio News, 90.9 Sacramento and 90.5 Tahoe Reno. 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
0: 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I'm Scott Detrow.
20: And I'm Juana Summers. Jeffrey Epstein allegedly found some of his earliest victims at an elite art school in Michigan, Interlochen Center for the Arts. An independent report commissioned by the school shows that the abuse did not start or end with Epstein. NPR's Ava Berger has the story and a warning. The story contains a description of sexual abuse.
21: Former Interlochen students made some 70 allegations of sexual abuse by nearly 50 adults affiliated with the school. Those allegations are from the 1950s all the way to the 2010s, according to the outside law firm's report. One of the students who was abused is Paul Bush. In 2004, he was recruited to Interlochen at 15 from a dance studio in Dayton, Ohio.
22: It was such an honor. I mean, it was so exciting. It was overwhelming. It was, at that point, my prayers being answered.
21: It would take less than a year for that excitement to be replaced with shame and isolation. Bush is sharing his experience publicly for the first time with NPR. He says the same ballet teacher who recruited him to the boarding school, Thomas Clower, was the one who abused him. Clower showered him with special attention immediately, Bush says. Mentorship, classes, and alone time in Clower's office. Bush describes

0: emails that became more and more personal.
1: It's really hard to differentiate what's appropriate and what's not until it's too late.
0: One cold spring day, Bush, who had turned 16, and a 15-year-old student named Nellie Salisbury went over to Clower's house. Salisbury told NPR she remembers feeling chosen.
2: He's the best dance teacher at Interlochen. Like, he's the one everyone loves.
0: They sat on the couch to watch a movie. Bush says Clower casually put a blanket over the two of them, then molested him.
1: My heart was like beating out of his chest, and I think that's when I was really like, I

0: 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More information at BroadwaySacramento.com.
1: What do I do? Help me.
2: Looking back, Bush said he still struggles to understand how a trusted mentor at a respected institution could abuse him.
3: He wanted me, and he took me, and it didn't even matter that someone else was watching it happening.
2: Salisbury told her parents, and they called the school. The school later reported it to law enforcement. Bush remembers being called into an administrator's office. School administrators had already called his parents, and Bush says they demanded he tell his parents what happened.
3: The feeling was, I'm in trouble, I did something wrong, which is probably the worst thing to feel in that, because that only leads to more shame, guilt, isolation, and fear, you know? I mean, it was just paralyzing.
2: When Interlochen released the outside law firm's report last month, the school named Clower because he pleaded guilty. He was sentenced to 90 days in jail for attempted fourth-degree criminal sexual conduct, a misdemeanor. He was added to a sex offender registry, and Interlochen fired him. Clower did not respond to NPR's requests for comment. But he was teaching youth ballet as of last month, according to social media posts from a Texas dance school called the Ballet Academy of Texas. A parent of a former student at that school, Mike Skaggs, said he confronted Clower last year about his past at Interlochen. Skaggs recorded it.
4: Then the first thing that comes up when you Google your name are those newspaper articles about what happened at that academy.
2: Skaggs says in the recording, he saw Clower had pleaded guilty. He'd heard that Clower had previously said the kids made it up, and Clower said that's true. Clower then gave his account of the incident.
5: I was in my house, 30 below zero, and we all got under a blanket, the girl and the boy and me. And I put myself in a place where I was too close to the kids, and that we were freezing. I mean, I didn't even think, oh, this is going to look horrible.
4: Yeah.
5: That didn't look horrible. What happened was the girl thought that something happened underneath the blanket, and then she called her parents.
2: The ballet school, which listed Clower as an instructor at the time the law firm's report came out, did not respond to NPR's requests for comment. Interlochen says that its school today is, quote, fundamentally different from the one in the report. Interlochen's president, Trey Devi, spoke to NPR member station Interlochen Public Radio.
6: The systems available and the avenues to make reports are clear and they're visible.
2: Bush, the former student who was abused, spent two more years at Interlochen, and he said he never received counseling and doesn't remember anyone at the school asking if he was okay. Interlochen wouldn't speak specifically to Bush's case, but apologized for the harm that community members experienced. Now, Bush is 37, and he has spent 21 years reckoning with the abuse at the prestigious boarding school that was supposed to be safe for him. He went to Juilliard and was a professional dancer for over a decade. But behind that success, he masked his emotions with substances and recently completed a recovery program.
3: I don't even know how differently my life would have gone had this event not occurred.
2: He said he feels the report and the school's response to it is not enough for the victims.
3: They get to do the story, they get to edit, and then they get to present it, and then they get to say case closed. That is completely unacceptable, because guess what? My life is still open.
2: Interlochen says it's offering future counseling for alumni affected by the abuse. That has come too late for Bush, but he has come forward now, he says, hoping that others who were abused might feel less alone. Ava Berger, NPR News.
7: Americans are increasingly frustrated with the U.S. political system, and a new poll backed by election reformers finds voters are open to some big changes. The survey found majority support for changing the structure of Congress in a way that could curtail partisan redistricting and increase the number of political parties. NPR's Ashley Lopez reports.
8: Dustin Wall is with an advocacy group called Fix Our House. He's been working for years to get lawmakers to consider changes to how the U.S. House is elected. He says voters are frustrated with the status quo.
9: People are understanding that gerrymandering is getting worse, that polarization is getting worse, that elections are less competitive between the two parties than ever before, and so voters are feeling increasingly helpless.
8: One solution he's been pushing is moving Congress toward proportional representation. It's a system used in most democracies that basically elects multiple representatives in a single district, and the seats in that single district are divvied up in proportion to a party's vote share. Wall's group partnered with the liberal think tank New America to pull 1,000 voters on this. Proportional representation was

0: supported by a margin of 2-1. Lee Drutman with New America says that's even though pollsters walked respondents through various trade-offs, including that this system can sometimes lead to more extreme political parties and more parties in general that would have to work together.
1: For every one of those questions, people prefer the proportional system with multiple parties, even if it leads to coalition government that is maybe not quite as efficient.
0: Jocelyn Kiley with Pew Research Center says, at least in theory, Americans are open to a lot of different reforms.
2: Now, often when things move from theory to practice, they hit some resistance as people want to understand exactly how that reform will impact them.
0: Wall with Fix Our House says alternatives to political systems are not widely discussed in the U.S. In fact, only 2% of participants in the poll could name proportional representation off the top of their heads.
3: But when asked about the kind of underlying values beneath it and the component parts, there was widespread support from all across the political spectrum.
0: There are multiple bills in Congress that would move the U.S. to a proportional representation system. All are backed only by Democrats and therefore face significant hurdles. But Wall and Drutman say this polling shows room for a national conversation. Ashley Lopez, NPR News.
4: You're listening to All Things Considered from NPR News. On a recent whitewater rafting trip, paddlers worked together to stay afloat while bridging personal and political divides. The crews are made up of people from different backgrounds and political ideologies. Kat Bolas from member station WVIA joined them as they navigated the rapids and their differences in the Pennsylvania Poconos.
5: The paddling lesson begins on dry ground as Team Democracy founder Ken Powley stands on the bench of a picnic table. The paddlers, some with years of whitewater experience, others who have never been on a river, sit around him in shorts and sunshirts. They smooth sunscreen onto their faces and legs as he tells them what he learned at a Democracy summit.
6: The idea surfaced about how, as Americans, despite all of our differences, we really should try to think and talk and act as if we're all in the same boat together.
5: Powley and his co-founder Chris Newland have a combined 100 years of whitewater guide experience. They've been in many boats with many people of many backgrounds over many years. They took the idea from the conference literally and formed Raft for America. They now host floats and conversations on rivers around the country.
6: I'm sure every one of us over the last 10 years has been in a conversation that went south or been afraid to get into a conversation because of what the pushback might be. And we need to get beyond that.
5: At a state park, five strangers assembled to paddle together face their first challenge, launch the red rafts into the Lehigh River. Guide Jerry Downs warns them they might get wet as they push the raft into the cold water. Now seated in the boat, everyone grabs a paddle.
7: If you paddle together, we actually go places.
5: Chris Newland steers the conversation between a Pennsylvania state senator, a Philadelphia Eagles fan, and a Washington, D.C. resident.
8: Have you ever felt misunderstood in a political discussion? How?
9: Yeah, you never.
10: Every day.
11: That's why you get paid.
10: Isn't that standard?
5: The more challenging rapids, quiet conversations, but don't stop the paddlers from working together.
7: All right, so we're just going to ride this roller coaster down.
5: Midway through, the paddlers guide the boats to the aptly named Lunch Rock and stop for sandwiches, cookies, and chips. Scott Shigioka, a Hawaii native by way of Los Angeles, who describes himself as queer, sits with Republican State Senator Dave Argel, who grew up in Pennsylvania's coal country. Shigioka admits he's always assumed that Republicans don't care about conservation. Argel told Shigioka about legislation he tried to get passed to clean up trashed tires.
12: That was probably one where, they were probably ranting and raving about, Republicans destroying the environment. But I'm talking about cleaning up tire piles.
5: After lunch, the crews paddled through the last of the rapids.
10: Go.
5: Back at the campground, they change out of wet clothes for a cookout and to continue conversations about what they learned on the river. Nish Bharat is a DACA recipient who came to the U.S. from India when he was 3 years old. He was only nervous to get on the boat because he can't swim. His crewmates were interested in his story.
13: If they run into another dreamer in the future, if they see it on the news, now they, they're alert to it because they know somebody that's going through that system right now.
5: Wayne Codner is the mayor of a small borough near Allentown.
14: I feel like it's just enhancing my knowledge of what's going on in the world.
5: Codner says folks in his boat discussed farming, the state of the economy, and generational gaps. For NPR News, I'm Kat Bolas in Pennsylvania's Pocono Mountains.
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16: 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I'm Devin Yalmanaka, still ahead on All Things Considered. Hear from David Hearn, who was arrested on vandalism charges after picking up a piece of paint in the reflecting pool in Washington, D.C. All charges have been dropped. That's coming up in 15 minutes. From the CAP Radio newsroom, a former West Sacramento City employee has been arrested after allegedly making an unauthorized purchase. The city says an internal audit review flagged the purchase earlier this year. The employee was identified and fired, and the purchase was recovered. West Sacramento didn't identify the person, but said they had been formally charged. More news at capradio.org. In Sacramento area traffic from downtown to Folsom, it will take you about half an hour, 32 minutes to be exact. If you're heading to Davis, the causeway is clearing up, but it's still a little bit slow. From downtown, that will take you 26 minutes. And from Sacramento to Stockton, that's a 49-minute trip right now.
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20: 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I'm Juana Summers.
15: And I'm Scott Detrow. This year marks the 100th anniversary of the legendary Route 66. In 1984, as the last stretch of the highway was being bypassed by the federal interstate system, the Kitchen Sisters, Davia Nelson and Nikki Silva, traveled the length of 66 and made a documentary for NPR. Today, we're re-airing a portion of their homage to this historic American ghost road. Our narrator is actor David Selby.
21: John Steinbeck called it the Mother Road, 66. The first continuous span of paved highway linking east and west. From the corner of Jackson Boulevard and Michigan Avenue in Chicago, it ran more than 2,000 miles to the Pacific Ocean. From its beginnings in the 1920s until the federal interstate system replaced it 50 years later, U.S. 66 was the most traveled route in the country. Today, all that remains are unconnected fragments of the old road and memories of the highway that was once known as the Main Street of America.
22: My first wife and I were eating at a Howard Johnson's.
21: Songwriter Bobby Troup.
22: And looking at the road map, and she looked at it and said, why don't you write a song about Route 40? And I said, well, that's kind of silly because we're going to pick up Route 66 right outside of Chicago and then take it all the way into Los Angeles. So we're driving along. She said, get your kicks on Route 66. I said, God, that's a marvelous idea for a song.
23: And then I thought, oh, if you ever plan a motor west, travel my way, take the highway, that's the best, get your kicks on. And I finished, it winds from Chicago to L.A., more than 2,000 miles all the way. They have a scale on road maps, you know. I remember taking a ruler and seeing how many inches it was from Chicago to L.A., and it was over 2,000, over 2,000 miles away. I get your kicks on
24: Route 66. In the year of 1926, when the government named it Route 66, it was barely just Caltrails, but they still called it Route 66. Their ultimate goal was just to have a two-lane paved highway from Chicago to your west coast.
25: That was back when there wasn't any highways hardly, see. 66 was just boards, and one car at a time could travel on those boards, see, over the desert.
21: As work on the highway began, A 66 association was formed by the owners of businesses and attractions to develop and advertise the route. Jack Cutbirth was the executive secretary of the 66 Association for over 30 years. Jack's wife, Gladys.
0: He was called Mr. 66. He promoted it from the time he got up of a morning till he went to bed at night. He just ate it up. He lived it. That was his first love. I came second.
21: Another 66 booster was Lyman Riley, who worked the cave and cavern business in the Ozarks for over 50 years.
1: It was the Main Street of America. This is what we tried to get people to believe, that, well, you have the side streets and so forth, but the main attractions were all on 66. Grand Canyon, Petrified Forest, Santa Monica Beach.
0: In the early days, they had a lot of curio shops. They were thick. Between here and California, they would offer anything from a pit full of rattlesnakes to Indian moss.
1: Well, there was one right out of Afton, Oklahoma. They had unusual chickens. Some of them taught the chickens to ring bells, play pianos, and anything to get you to stop so they get you into a bunco game. One of the best ones was at Sanders, Arizona. The signs all along the way, see the burrow with a human head.
21: The hard times of the 1930s found thousands of people on the road traveling Route 66. For some, it was a way out, a long path west, away from the dust and depression of Oklahoma, Arkansas, and Texas. For others, like musician Clarence Love, Route 66 was a way of life.
2: First, when I came in, I didn't have any clubs here. So I opened a club. I named the Clarence Love Lounge, and it was an instant hit in the city of Tulsa. Jam session, Lionel Hampton, Buddy Johnson, Route 66 Boy, Nat King Cole, top musicians. Those were bands that traveled 66.
3: I remember the particular evening of April the 14th, 1935, that this dust storm here blowed up.
21: Singer and songwriter Woody Guthrie.
3: We had seen dust storms of every other different color, flavor, description, shade, design. And I'm telling you, it got so black when that thing hit, they just said, well, this is the end. This is the end of the world.
4: Where's my folks, Muley?
6: Why, they gone. Going out to California. Your folks, my folks, everybody's folks.
26: When I think of the 30s, the Depression, and the move westward by the Okies, Arkies too, those from Arkansas, to the land of milk and honey, California, all of us think of that highway, Highway 66.
21: Historian and writer Studs Terkel.
26: That's the one that John Steinbeck, of course, memorializes in his great novel of the 30s, The Grapes of Wrath. Highway 66 is the main migrant road. Refugees from dust to shrinking land. 66 is the mother road, the road of flight.
3: That 66 highway, the Will Rogers Road. It's lined with jalopies as far as you can...
21: Greg Gannon grew up in Chicago, taking family vacations along Route 66.
27: We would take off for our heaven on earth spot. The Mickey Mantle Holiday Inn in Joplin, Missouri. It was a shrine for my brother and I.
28: We had my trophies all around the walls. It was called the dugout, which was the lounge.
21: Mickey Mantle.
28: Then we had a Yogi Berra suite and a Billy Martin suite and a Whitey Ford suite. I guess probably the most important thing that ever happened to me is I started playing for the Baxter Springs Whiz Kids. Their ballpark was right on Highway 66. Tom Greenway, who was a Yankee scout, was driving by there one day when we was having a game, and I hit three home runs. All three of them went in the river, which was a long ways off. If it hadn't been for Highway 66, I probably wouldn't have been a Yankee.
21: October 1984.
29: Weekend near Williams, Arizona, the last 5 miles of Route 66 will be bypassed. It will be possible to drive from Chicago to Los Angeles without a stoplight.
21: From John Steinbeck's The Grapes of Wrath.
26: And here's a story you can hardly believe, but it's true and it's funny and it's beautiful. There was a family of 12 and they were forced off the road. They had no car. They built a trailer out of junk and loaded it with their possessions. They pulled it to the side of 66 and waited. And pretty soon, a sedan picked them up. The man who pulled them fed them. And that's true. But how can such courage be and such faith in their own species? Very few things would teach such faith. The people in flight from the terror behind, strange things happen to them, some bitterly cruel and some so beautiful that the faith is refired forever.
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15: Davey Hearn, the man at the center of the dropped case of alleged reflecting pool vandalism, on what it's like to be targeted by the president.
5: For Monday, August 10th, this is All Things Considered from NPR News.
15: I'm Scott Detrow.
5: And I'm Juana Summers. Ahead, the latest on the earthquake in Colombia and where things stand in the Iran war negotiations.
15: And we'll look ahead to two primary elections.
5: Alabama voters picked their candidates this week in a newly drawn congressional map made possible by a Supreme Court ruling.
9: The fact that the Republicans have an ability to regain the seat is great. I love it.
15: Minnesota voters are casting ballots, too.
5: The state's open Senate race has been defined by this year's ICE operations in the Twin Cities.
10: We can stand with the immigrant community, and not just when it's politically expedient for us.
15: That and more coming up after this newscast.
11: Live from NPR News in Washington, I'm Ryland Barton. A powerful 7.4 magnitude earthquake struck Colombia today, killing at least 111 people and trapping residents under collapsed buildings. The quake hit 250 miles away from Bogota. Authorities warn of aftershocks and report injuries across the country. This is the most powerful quake in Colombia in a decade. The Trump administration says the U.S. is committing $15.5 million for emergency shelter, food protection, and earthquake assessments. Russia and Ukraine continue to launch deadly airstrikes that the other side simply can't stop. Air offenses far outstrip air defenses, and there's no sign this huge gap will be closed anytime soon. Meanwhile, Ukraine continues to push for its allies, especially the U.S., to send more Patriot missile systems, but they've been made more scarce by the Iran war, as NPR's Greg Myrie explains.
12: Ukraine has run out of defensive missiles just as Russia is ramping up its production of offensive missiles. Now, about 20 countries have Patriots, but the Trump administration is not sending any of them now. No other country is publicly pledging to help Ukraine. The U.S. stockpiles are way down because of the war in Iran. European countries have provided some previously, but have limited stocks and appear unwilling to part with them now. So Ukraine is talking about building a new anti-missile system with European countries. But this is complicated and will take time. There's talk about testing a new missile, but not until the middle of next year.
11: NPR's Greg Myrie reporting. Health Secretary Robert F. Kennedy Jr. today declared a public health emergency in Washington state. As NPR's Selena Simmons-Duffin reports, the emergency gives more flexibility to the state during ongoing wildfires.
0: The public health emergency declaration comes on the heels of President Trump's emergency declaration last week. In a statement, Secretary Robert F. Kennedy Jr. said, quote, "We stand with the people of Washington and we will not let them face this crisis alone," unquote. Part of HHS, the Administration for Strategic Preparedness and Response, has sent regional staff to the state and is standing by to send more staff, equipment, and supplies if requested by the state. Around 65,000 people were evacuated out of Spokane last week, but now some roads have reopened and people who live in communities outside of the immediate area of the fires have been allowed to return home. There are other active wildfires throughout the state and the region. Selena Simmons-Duffin, NPR News.
11: The trial of a man accused of orchestrating the 1996 killing of rapper Tupac Shakur has started. The trial is expected to last about a month. Dwayne Keffi D. Davis has pleaded not guilty to one charge of murder. Shakur was on his way to perform at a Las Vegas club when a car pulled up beside him. He was shot multiple times and died a week later. People who will testify include those who saw Shakur moments before he was shot, as well as people who are affiliated with a rival record label. It's NPR.
13: It's 6:04 with Cap Radio News. I'm Devin Yamanaka. California State Assembly Republicans have a new leader. Republican Assembly Member Alexandra Macedo of Tulare County took the reins for the Republican caucus last week after members voted out Assembly Member Heath Flora. Macedo says her emphasis on affordability will resonate with voters, especially ahead of the November midterms.
14: I truly do believe that new energy, new excitement is what is needed to engage a new voting base that has felt left behind by Sacramento.
13: Macedo's finishing her first term in assembly office and has been an outspoken critic of tax hikes in California's high-speed rail project. Just 19 out of California's 80 assembly members are Republicans. More than a dozen Taylor Farms products that were sold at large retailers across the U.S. are being recalled because they include jalapeno peppers that may be contaminated with salmonella. The recalled products from the Salinas-based company include salsas, dips, and sandwiches that were distributed across 26 states and sold at stores including Target, Trader Joe's, and Whole Foods. Taylor Fresh Foods says it's not aware of any illnesses linked to these recalled products. Taylor Farms is the same company linked to the Cyclospora outbreak. It voluntarily recalled 240,000 cases of lettuce sourced from central Mexico. The FDA initially announced a sample of Taylor's lettuce tested positive for Cyclospora, but it later said it was a false positive. Despite the announcement, the CDC and FDA stand by the recall, saying data and patient interviews continue to point to shredded iceberg lettuce from Taylor Farms' central Mexico operations. More news at capradio.org.
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13: Still ahead on All Things Considered, a magnitude 7.4 earthquake struck Colombia, toppling buildings and trapping people. Several dozen were reported dead. We'll have the latest coming up in about 20 minutes.
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15: 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I'm Scott Detrow.
20: And I'm Juana Summers. We begin this hour with stories about how the Trump administration is responding to unexpected challenges. In a few minutes, we'll hear more about the administration's so far unsuccessful attempts to reopen the Strait of Hormuz 5 months into a war that was supposed to end quickly.
15: But right now, the fight around a smaller body of water, the reflecting pool for the Washington Monument and Lincoln Memorial in Washington, D.C. The one that was overhauled for July 4th, but then algae came back and the new protective coating started peeling under the water.
1: President Trump blamed vandals for the damage, and in the most high-profile case in June, the U.S. attorney in Washington announced a felony charge of destruction of property against a man named David Hearn. Worth pointing out that Hearn was a three-time U.S. Olympian in canoe slalom.
15: Last week, a federal judge formally dismissed that charge after the Department of Justice moved to drop the case, writing that a, quote, botched installation actually caused the damage. Yet President Trump continues to criticize Hearn, writing yesterday on Truth Social that a witness saw him, quote, violently rip the coating. Today, I spoke with Davey Hearn and his legal counsel, Norm Eisen, and I asked him about how this repeated rhetoric from the government is affecting him.
2: It's a hard position to be in as a regular private citizen. Went down to the reflecting pool on a bike ride and just was curious as a concerned citizen about what was happening down there. And, you know, this is just turned into an absurd, farcical situation in our nation's history, I suppose.
15: Yeah. Can you just explain in your words what it was that drew you to the pool, what you physically did or didn't do that day? Because many different interpretations exist out there.
2: Well, I had heard reports for several days, almost a week, I think, that there was a lot of algae blooming in the reflecting pool and that there was a lot of peeling blue coating. I'd been following the renovation project to some extent already because it's kind of right up my alley with the material science type of knowledge I have with my business that I ran.
15: You'd had a waterproofing business for a long time.
2: Everything you need to build your own canoe or kayak is one of the ways we would describe it.
15: Yeah.
2: And I'll probably leave it to Norm to take it from there.
3: The reason Davey is doing that, Scott, is because the defense team has filed motion after motion proving that the reflecting pool was the same before and after Davey touched it. Our very first motion filed on July 10th, the day after arraignment, introduced photographic proof into the record that, including using the government's own evidence, that mm-hmm. the pool did not change before and after. So we told them in our motions again and again and again on Davey's behalf.
15: Let's talk about U.S. Attorney Jeanine Pirro for a few minutes. I want to start with hearing a clip from that initial press conference when the charges were first unveiled. Let's listen to that for a moment. This is several weeks ago at this point.
4: Because one of the most offensive images that I hold in my mind are the images of national monuments that are being defaced, roped, torn down, graffitied, and damaged by individuals.
15: It was clear that this was taking a turn when you were initially arrested, but I'm wondering, Davey, how you sorted through how this became a top-tier presidential concern and how you sorted through the characterization this quickly turned into when you heard Jeanine Pirro talking about it in that scope, in that scale.
2: I've been a National Park Service volunteer in the Sea and Canal National Historical Park for almost 20 years now. I visited many, many national parks all across the country, traveling with my family over many years. When I was young, my father was a field geologist in Northern California and Montana before that. And I am aware of, you know, you're supposed to leave nothing but footprints. That's all ingrained into my psyche from a very young age. So to be accused of damaging a national monument like this is completely outrageous for me.
15: Davey, the question I've been wondering the whole time, and I've wanted to ask you, is whether you personally feel like our government is working for you, whether our system of checks and balances is working for you. Because on one hand, you are charged with this crime that I think by all accounts is not tethered to reality. On the other hand, it falls apart under the scrutiny of our federal court system, and it's dismissed. Yeah. Is the system working?
2: Yes. Well, on the one hand, we've got a Kafka-esque, Orwellian situation here, but with the power of the law, the power of the courts, and my wonderful team, I feel very well equipped to contest this, to bring democracy back to me.
15: Has the way you feel about this country that you've represented at the Olympic Games, has it changed at all this summer?
2: My confidence is being tested for sure here in what our nation can withstand. But I don't think people are taking this lying down. I've had so much support from all of my biking buddies, my paddling buddies, my neighborhood friends, of course, my family. It's been an overwhelming feeling. They have my back.
15: It's David Hearn, along with his legal counsel, Norm Eisen. Thanks to both of you for coming in.
3: Thank you.
2: Thank you.
6: Back now to the war with Iran. President Trump insists a deal that will end the war is imminent. But Iran said this weekend the Strait of Hormuz will not open for shipping until the U.S. corrects its behavior, meaning permanently ending the war, lifting the naval blockade on Iranian ports, withdrawing the military from the area, compensating Iran for damages, and lifting sanctions and frozen assets. Those are dramatic demands. So how might the Trump administration respond? Here to help us answer is Wendy Sherman, former U.S. Deputy Secretary of State with the Biden administration. Thanks for being here.
21: Good to be with you.
6: So, Wendy, I have to say, just listing all of those demands out, that seems incredibly steep. What's your read on what Iran's strategy is here?
21: I think Iran feels that it is holding all of the cards right now. President Trump has responded to those demands with demands of his own, saying that Iran owes the United States money for all of the harm it's done over so many years. And there's no question that Iran has been responsible for the death of many Americans and for damages around the world. But where we are right now, Juana, is really no war, no peace. The Strait of Hormuz remains closed. The United States is not likely to meet these new demands. Mm-hmm. The president has said he's going to wait for economic harm to finally get Iran to come to the table. I think he's got a long wait.
6: Yeah, you mentioned that. I mean, Iran itself is dealing with more severe economic distress, including severe inflation as a result of the U.S. blockade, as well as sanctions. How big of a factor are those domestic elements in further talks as we look ahead here?
21: Well, there's certainly a factor, and sanctions and economic pressure sometimes do bring people to a negotiating table. But one thing the Trump administration has never understood is that Iran is a culture of resistance. That's what created the revolution in 1979. It is now run by what I call the hardliners, the Islamic Revolutionary Guard Corps, and they are not in any rush, nor do they particularly care about their own people. What they care about is control of the Strait of Hormuz, which they have. President Trump took us to war, a war of choice. The Strait of Hormuz was open before that war. It is now not only closed, but in the hands of Iran.
6: I mean, this war has been going on for more than 5 months now, and we've heard President Trump claim that a deal is imminent several times. Of course, there has not been one. And I know, Wendy, that you have sat across the table from Iranian diplomats in high-stakes bargaining situations like this one. So given that background and that experience, what do you think it is that's going on behind the scenes that is preventing a lasting deal?
21: Well, there's no doubt that Pakistan, even Turkey, Oman, are trying to get the parties through back channels to come to some agreement around the Strait of Hormuz, but I don't see it as imminent. In fact, the Iranians' leader, Mashtaba, has just appointed really hardline leaders of the Islamic Revolutionary Guard Corps and other high-ranking positions in the government, so I don't see Iran backing down. They can get enough of their own oil out through nefarious means, and they know they have the whole world hanging on what they're going to do. They are very tough negotiators. Sitting across the table from them is no easy feat. It took us 18 months to get to the Joint Comprehensive Plan of Action.
6: Yeah.
21: I don't see anything happening anytime soon. Sadly, I wish the president would find his way to get the Strait open for the good of Americans' gasoline prices and grocery prices. But I don't see him being willing to do what's necessary to make that happen and to bring this war to an end.
20: Wendy, we've got just about a minute left here. I won't note that you were the lead negotiator on the JCPOA under President Obama. What would it mean for U.S.-Iran relations to end this conflict without nuclear provisions?
21: It would be pretty devastating. It's true that the 60% highly enriched uranium is under rubble right now, but you can't bomb away knowledge. Iran knows how it knows what to do and is likely to put whatever economic means they have towards rebuilding their nuclear capability. And I think this hardline government will probably decide the only deterrent it needs is a nuclear weapon. So it's quite serious.
20: Wendy Sherman, former U.S. Deputy Secretary of State, thanks so much.
21: Thank you.

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1: 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I'm Devin Yamanaka. Ahead on Marketplace, the parent company behind Bed Bath & Beyond is rebranding and is trying to shift from retail to services. Coming up in 10 minutes, a look at what's driving the decision. From the Cap Radio newsroom, Golden State Warriors Hall of Fame former coach Don Nelson has died. He was 86. The team says he passed away at home in Hawaii on Sunday. Better known as Nelly, Nelson spent 11 seasons as head coach of the Warriors over two stints with the franchise. His career covered 31 years and included stops with the Milwaukee Bucks, New York Knicks, and Dallas Mavericks. 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In Sacramento area traffic from downtown to Elk Grove, it'll take 23 minutes on Highway 99. It'll take about half an hour if you want to go on I-5. From downtown to Roseville, that will take 25 minutes. And from Sacramento down to Modesto, that will take an hour and 15 minutes.
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10: 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And from the estate of Joan B. Kroc, whose bequest serves as an enduring investment in the future of public radio and seeks to help NPR be the model for high-quality journalism in the 21st century. 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
0: 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I'm Scott Detrow.
11: And I'm Juana Summers. Some voters in Alabama will be casting ballots for a second time in a congressional primary Tuesday. The special election is the result of redistricting pushed through after the U.S. Supreme Court removed race as a consideration for drawing district lines, but allowed for partisan gerrymandering. NPR's Debbie Elliott reports.
12: Willie Dixon and Mary Gatson are sitting in the fellowship hall of Beulah Primitive Baptist Church in Lowndes County, awaiting a congressional town hall and discussing the last-minute changes to Alabama's voting landscape.
13: I think we're the same congressional district.
14: I don't think once they draw the lines, it's going to be different.
12: Mary Gatson is right. Under new maps adopted by the Alabama legislature in May, Lowndes County is moving from the 7th congressional district to the 2nd. Dixon and Gatson worry the outcome will be to disperse and discourage black voters who tend to vote Democratic.
13: Create enough chaos, people will give up and go home.
14: I think it's very inappropriate. It's the wrong time. No. That's politics, though. That's the name of the game.
13: It's not fair, yeah, by no means.
14: It's not fair. It never has been.
12: They say the fight is nothing new, pointing to Lowndes County's strategic location along the Selma to Montgomery Voting Rights March, a movement that led to passage of the 1965 Voting Rights Act. But in April, the U.S. Supreme Court dismantled a key section of the act when it ruled in a Louisiana case that it's unconstitutional to draw district lines based on race, prompting several southern states to rush to redistrict before midterm elections to consolidate Republican power.
15: This is not about no representation or some representation. It's about fair representation.
12: Democratic Congresswoman Terry Sewell is one of two black Democrats in Alabama's Alabama's congressional delegation. The other five are all white Republicans. This in a state where black people make up a little over a quarter of the population.
15: It's unacceptable that we are living in an era where the Supreme Court has said that as long as a state articulates a legitimate partisan reason for redrawing a map or drawing a map, that it's okay, even if it discriminates against minorities.
12: The new map creates the most difficult path to re-election for the state's other black member of Congress. Shamari Figures in the 2nd District. He was first elected in 2024 after black voters sued and federal courts ruled that Alabama's congressional map was discriminatory. Judges created a new district that included the mostly black cities of Mobile and Montgomery. But now the district no longer includes Mobile, Figures' hometown. Even with the odds against him, he's not giving up.
4: There's been a lot of efforts by some to paint this district as a lost cause, saying that we've lost a majority black seat in the state of Alabama. Well, neither is true. The seat was never majority black. It's currently about 47% black. The new district takes that down to about 40% black. And so we represent everybody.
12: Figures is uncontested for the Democratic nomination, but with the promise of a flipped district, now six Republicans are running in tomorrow's primary. Before redistricting, there was only one, 29-year-old Hampton Harris.
5: I qualified for this district, got the Supreme Court ruling, qualified for the new district. I was running at one point in essentially half the state, so I was confused as the candidate. For the people that don't really pay attention to politics, I'm sure it's going to be extremely confusing.
12: He's also a little worried about turnout in the sweltering August heat. On full display here in Eufaula, Alabama, where he's come for a candidate forum hosted by Barber County Republicans.
7: We're getting about ready to start. But we've got food in the back, if you will.
12: A big tent is set up behind a historic mansion, the tables adorned with red, white, and blue flowers. Before things get started, candidate Joshua McKee chats with local officials.
8: I'm glad that we've got maps that represent the people now.
16: Well, exactly.
7: Whoever would have thought? We don't have anything in common with Mobile, Alabama. No. It's the stupidest thing.
12: Barber County Commissioner Jerry McGilvray is referring to the fact that under the previous map, this East Alabama town on the Georgia state line was in the same district as coastal Mobile on the west side of the state near Mississippi.
8: Both of them.
7: I want to hear about shrimp boats and deep sea fishing.
12: He says this region is more aligned with rural agricultural interests. The front runner in the contest is State Representative Rhett Marks, a businessman from Enterprise, Alabama, who has President Trump's endorsement. After redistricting, he switched from running in the first congressional district in May to this newly drawn second district. Marks calls it a great opportunity.
17: Well, this has been the way this district has been drawn for a long time, generations. And the fact that the Republicans have an ability to regain the seat is great. I love it.
12: It's not just for Alabama, Mark says, but control of Congress could be at stake. Debbie Elliott, NPR News, Eufaula, Alabama.
0: A powerful and deadly 7.4 magnitude earthquake struck Columbia this morning. Reports are still coming in from western Columbia. Authorities say dozens of buildings have collapsed, trapping people inside and forcing thousands to evacuate. NPR's Carrie Kahn reports.
18: The quake struck at 7:34 in the morning just as commuters headed to work. And as seen in this video posted on social media, students were filing into a school in the western Colombian city of Manizales. People scream and grab onto signs and light posts as cars and buses wobble on undulating streets. A large wing of a tall building teeters, then separates and crashes to the ground, sending a huge plume of dust into the sky. Alejandro Eder, the mayor of Cali, Colombia, says the situation is fluid right now, with rescue crews dispersed throughout the city of around 2 million residents. Speaking to Caracol TV, Eder lists the damages, including more than two dozen buildings collapsed. But he's interrupted by the local newscaster.
19: Alcalde, discúlpenos un momento. Se concretó el rescate.
18: Rescuers had just pulled an elderly woman alive from a crumbled apartment building. She had been trapped for 4 hours under the rubble. Videos throughout the day show large crowds gathering at sites in other cities, too, trying to remove survivors trapped under large piles of concrete and twisted metal. Colombia's new far-right president, just sworn into office on Friday, says he's personally overseeing the disaster. Secretary of State Marco Rubio posted on X that the Trump administration, quote, stands ready to support the people of Colombia and its new president. The disaster comes less than 2 months since Venezuela was hit by a deadly quake, killing more than 6,000 people. But Lucy Jones, a renowned seismologist at the California Institute of Technology, says the two quakes are not connected, just a random yet unfortunate coincidence.
16: So even though this is a 7.4, the maximum shaking was much less than it was in Venezuela.
18: That's because the Colombia quake struck some 65 miles deep, which Jones says can limit damage, but millions of people have been affected by it in some of Colombia's biggest cities. Carrie Hahn, NPR News, Rio de Janeiro.

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1: I really appreciate the emphasis on Central Valley reporting that's been growing recently as well. 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
5: In Los Angeles, I'm Kai Rizdal. Monday today, this one is the 10th of August. Good as it always is to have you along, everybody. If you flip through the Rolodex of this economy right now, you will see a lot of things that are headline worthy. AI spending and related, what the markets are doing about that. Oil and the president's war. Trade and tariffs, those are kind of perennials at this point. Arguably, though, and with all respect to the other items I just mentioned, the two things most worthy of attention are inflation and the labor market. Which gets us to this week. We will get the July Consumer Price Index on Wednesday, wholesale prices on Thursday. That, of course, will be the Producer Price Index. And then how those two things feed into consumer behavior with the July report on retail spending come Friday. That all, as you know, follows the July jobs report out last Friday, in which we learned wage growth fell sharply with average hourly earnings increasing at the slowest pace in 5 years, still growing, but more slowly. Inflation, I do not need to remind you, isn't really slowing much at all. So, high inflation, slowing wage growth. Here's Marketplace's Mitchell Hartman.
6: 1 year ago, prices were rising by 2.7% year over year. Workers' average hourly pay was growing by 4%. Fast forward to now, prices are now rising 3.5% a year, but wage growth has slowed to just 3.2%. Real earnings, that's pay after accounting for inflation, actually turned negative back in April.
7: Consumers aren't, going around doing that calculation.
6: Johnny Sawyer is at public opinion firm Ipsos.
7: But what they do know is that their cost of living is up and they feel like the economy is not doing well.
6: And employers aren't under much pressure to increase wages because workers are staying put even in the face of anemic raises, says Amy Glazer at staffing firm Adecco.
8: Employees are really looking for security. We've seen wages slow. You're not seeing these huge sign-on bonuses.
6: So as purchasing power is eroded, what are consumers doing?
9: A lot of people have been forced to dip into savings and take on debt.
6: Ted Rossman is at nonprofit credit counseling firm Money Management International. He says it's not just low-income consumers. It's also middle-income earners finding that rising prices have eaten up their entire paycheck before the end of the month.
9: This is often very practical debt. It's not usually a vacation or a shopping spree. I mean, usually this is medical debt, car repairs, it's groceries, it's everyday essentials.
6: Consumers are trading down, spending more frugally, says Joanne Hsu at the University of Michigan Consumer Surveys, but not everybody.
0: At the very top of the income and wealth spectrum, they're probably not adjusting their spending all that much. Consumers who have large stock portfolios may be feeling wealthier than they have felt in a long time.
6: And Hsu says they generate the lion's share of consumer spending, meaning their outlays may mask declining purchasing power for the rest of consumers in the economy. I'm Mitchell Hartman for Marketplace.
5: Wall Street today, oil was up a little bit, stocks were down a little bit, Strait of Hormuz is still closed. All y'all know the drill. We will have the details when we do the numbers.

0: All right, here's a story about the power of a brand, about knowing your customer and hoping they will follow you. It's a story about technology and, in a way, throwing spaghetti at the wall and seeing what sticks. Bed Bath & Beyond, the parent company of, yes, Bed Bath & Beyond, but also Overstock and Bye Bye Baby, they're changing their name and a whole bunch more. Come Monday next, BB&B will henceforth be known as Neighborhood Intelligence. The plan is to move into services a bit more, flooring and insurance, maybe mortgages. It's buying a real estate platform called Fathom, and it's going to move from the New York Stock Exchange to the NASDAQ. Ticker changes from BBBY to NXH. Marketplace's Kristen Schwab explains it all.
1: Every year, Katherine Harrigan's turnaround management course at Columbia ends with an assignment where students study a troubled company of their choosing. And there is one name that has been popular.
2: Bed Bath & Beyond has been among the final projects that I've read for the last 3 years, okay?
1: BB&B is famous, and not for good reasons. There were the endless coupons, the cluttered shelves, the much too slow pivot to online retail. Now, its parent company wants to be known for wood floors and home loans.
2: I've never heard of one in the retail space that's done this.
1: Bed Bath & Beyond, getting into consumer loans, requires trust with consumers.
2: I don't think that the customers are going to be coming there, as they're going to be baffled by what they see.
1: Okay, but there are some dots we can connect here. Analyst Mike Piccolo follows companies in transition at Wedbush Securities. He says BB&B has lots of data on consumers and connection points with them. A couple might outfit their apartment at the Container Store, then shop for their newborn at Bye Bye Baby, then buy a home.
3: So the purpose of these three pillars is to be connected with the consumer on every stop of the home ownership journey.
1: Will it work? Piccolo isn't sure, but maybe investors will like the idea of the company really growing beyond bed and bath.
3: This is like 1 + 1 + 1 is going to equal way more than 3 when the full operating model is fully ironed out.
1: Honestly, it's not a great time to overhaul a company that depends on the real estate market. But Piccolo says the company doesn't really have a choice.
3: You either need to reinvent yourself and reaccelerate back onto a growth stage with a new story, or you need to liquidate.
1: Bed Bath & Beyond, or shall we say Neighborhood Intelligence, has chosen to reinvent. I'm Kristen Schwab for Marketplace.

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1: And you get stuck behind somebody writing a check, a paper check. It is more common than you might think. We all collectively write something like 10 billion checks a year in this economy, and yet there is a push to get rid of them. So we've called Professor Jay Zagorski. He's at Boston University. Also, full disclosure, he is pro-check. Professor, thanks for coming on.
2: Thank you very much for having me, Kai.
1: How does one start thinking about paper checks and maybe we ought to get rid of them? Where did this come from?
2: Well, in 2027, Germany has decided to get rid of paper checks, and Australia is getting rid of checks by 2030. Plus, Donald Trump, in one of his first executive orders, basically said the federal government needs to stop writing checks. So we have a couple of major countries, Germany and Australia, plus the United States federal government saying no more checks.
1: Well, I mean, so how do you feel about that? How do you feel about the idea of getting rid of paper checks in this economy? Because, you know, my mom aside, there are millions of other people in this country who use paper checks.
2: Yeah. The Federal Reserve every 3 years tracks how people pay for things. And back in 2024, which is the most recent data, people in the United States wrote 9.2 right. billion checks.
1: Right.
2: 9.2. That's a pretty big number. Now, yes, clearly people are using fewer and fewer checks. Back in 2024, the typical person wrote about two checks a month, and that was way, way down from what happened in 2000. Back in 2000, people were writing about 27 checks. Hmm. But there's still a small part of the society, primarily older people and primarily small businesses, that love using checks.
1: Yeah, the older people you get, right, force of habit. Small businesses, I imagine, is so they avoid, you know, that 3% you got to pay to Visa or whatever it is.
2: Mm-hmm. 3.5, up to 4% is allowed. So, you know, 3 or 4%, if you're a small business and you're only doing, say, a couple of $1 million in revenue a year, that can really add up on the bottom line.
1: You said a minute ago that the Federal Reserve has been thinking about maybe getting out of the check game. They are a little known fact about the Fed. They process a huge number of the checks in this country. And also the president wants to get the U.S. out of the check game. Can they just do that?
2: Well, the Federal Reserve processes about a third of the checks in the United States. And they had a request for comment this past spring saying, should we get out of the check business or not? Because the checks that are processed by the Federal Reserve, they're cleared by machines, and those machines are getting a little bit old, a little long in the tooth, and they haven't released what the public comments were, but we'll see in a couple of months when the Federal Reserve releases what their results are.
1: Yeah, you must have given a public comment, right? You're a trained expert in this field.
2: As a matter of fact, I saw the request for public comments 1 week after it closed,
1: oh,
2: and I was
1: no.
2: like, ah,
1: oh.
2: no, I missed the deadline.
1: Timing is everything. Do you suppose checks are just going to last? I mean, you know, there are still millions of people using them. There's an audience for them.
2: As a matter of fact, I think checks are going to continue to last. And a lot of people write checks that say, oh, I don't write any checks. And what I say is I ask people, do you use online bill pay? And many people are like, yeah. And I say, if the bank cannot pay electronically using something called ACH, the automatic clearinghouse, then the bank just cuts a paper check on your behalf.
1: They do not. Is that right?
2: They do. As a matter of fact, in general, if your bank doesn't say it's cutting a paper check, if it takes 3 to 5 days for a payment to arrive, you can be pretty sure that's being cut a paper check.
1: I had no idea. As I've said on this program before, my wife handles and is in charge of, and it's a good thing, literally all the money in our household. So I'm sure she's aware of this. I had no idea that that's actually what happens.
2: And that's part of the reason why 9.2 billion checks were being written
1: right.
2: last year.
1: For sure. Do you suppose maybe you're standing athwart history here screaming stop and you know, people are just, the government and the Fed, they're going to do whatever they want to do.
2: Oh, I fully expect that. I do feel that the tide of history is going against me, but it's important as an academic to point out that there are advantages of some of, we'll call it more the old fashioned ways. And especially some of the advantages are coming a little bit more forefront right now as we discuss the pluses and minuses of artificial intelligence.
1: Yeah. Jay Zagorski, he's at Boston University. Professor Zagorski, thanks for your time, sir. I appreciate it.
2: Have a wonderful day, Kai.

0: The long-term migration trend in this economy has been rural to urban, and it has been that way literally for generations. And while plenty of people are still moving to cities rather than out of them, the Economic Research Service, that's part of the Department of Agriculture, says that between 2021 and 2024, the rural parts of this country saw a net population gain of about 430,000 people. Remote work is a factor. More affordable housing, yes, definitely. Sometimes, though, it's just about finding the place that feels like home. That brings us to today's installment of our series, Adventures in Housing.
1: I'm Janet Kyle, and I live in a vintage trailer on a flower farm on 3.5 acres in Saluda, South Carolina. I am 65 years old and single. One thing I have figured out the older I've gotten is that I don't like living in the city. And I have found that I keep desiring country life. So I moved to Italy for a while. I looked at England for a little while because of its simple country life. And then I thought, instead of getting rid of everything, how about if I move west of the city and could still commute in? I just started looking to see what there was, and this Airbnb came up. I went and immediately fell in love with the place. And it's a lovely couple, and they started a flower farm because she's always loved growing flowers. And so when I came that very first weekend, I dug right in with her and helped her plant stuff and harvest stuff and weed. And I thought, I'm in heaven. And I said, I know you just put this as an Airbnb instead of long term, but would you consider a long term renter? And they said, well, yeah, with the right person. And it seems like you might be the right person. And I said, well, you guys seem like the right people. I have my own little 320 square foot vintage park trailer that they redid and have made perfectly comfortable. There's a queen size bed, a living room area, and then a big long front porch, which I start every day out on my porch looking at the bucolic setting I'm in and just feel kind of at home, really, for the first time. Is it my forever home? I don't really think in terms of forever. It is until this doesn't feel right anymore. Is that 6 months from now or 6 years from now? Have no idea and don't really care. So that's kind of how I approach things, I guess. It's, well, this looks interesting. Let's try this.
0: Let's try this. Janet Kyle in Saluda, South Carolina. You know, this series does not work without you. So whether you have found yourself a home or you're still on the move, share your story with us, would you? Marketplace.org/adventures in housing.

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1: 200 data points every millisecond is now filtering into this computing device.
0: All in the name of the perfect Pringle. I promise that's the story. First, though, let's do the numbers. Dow Industrial's off about 60 points today, a 10th percent, 53,975. NASDAQ down 85 points, about 3/10 percent, 26,605. S&P 500 down 4 points. We'll call that flat, 77.53. So Bed Bath & Beyond, shares down almost 4.5% today. Now that it's moving into home services, it'll face off against retail giants like Home Depot and Lowe's. Home Depot saw shares drop more than 1.3%. Lowe's down more than 2% on the day. Speaking of rebrands as we were, there are some household company names that once went by something very different. Google used to be known as Backrub. Seriously? Not making this up? Shares down. Oh, up today. Should have been down. Shares up almost 0.7%. Nike used to be known as Blue Ribbon Sports. Increased about 1%. Bonds down. Yield on the 10-year T-note rose 4.70%. 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
4: Six states hold primary elections Tuesday. Some Alabama residents are voting for a second time due to redistricting after the Supreme Court gutted the Voting Rights Act.
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0: This is Marketplace. I'm Kai Rizdahl. The beauty of the monthly unemployment report is that should you choose to keep digging, there are always interesting nuggets to be found. Digging we chose, and in the course of it, we found a reasonably bright spot in the data that we got last Friday. Temporary help services, the staffing agencies that companies turn to when they need to fill gaps. The temp industry added 3,400 workers in July. Over the past 7 months, has added more than 50,000. Marketplace's Stephanie Hughes has that one.
6: In the past year, lots of companies have laid people off. Sometimes they blamed AI, sometimes they didn't. But those job cuts weren't always a smart move.
7: They thought that they could go without workers, and that didn't always work.
6: Alexandra von Tiergarten with the staffing firm Robert Half says they've been bringing back some of those human workers by hiring temps. Other employers have lost workers, not because they laid them off, but because the Trump administration has stripped them of temporary protected status, says Ron Hetrick, a labor economist at the research firm Lightcast.
8: There's still a need, and this particular labor force was the one delivering, you know, on that need.
6: So companies have turned to temps to fill those jobs. Hetrick says that's particularly been affecting the logistics sector.
8: This whole supply chain side. So that's warehouses, transportation, truck transportation.
6: Data centers are also creating demand for temp workers. Chris Layden, CEO of Kelly Services, says the workforce company has hired over 10,000 people this year to work in and on data centers, including engineers and IT specialists.
9: Some of those data centers are in locations that don't support the talent supply that they need to run and operate and even build these data centers.
6: Some employers are turning to temps instead of hiring people outright because they feel uncertain about the future, says sociologist Aaron Hatton, author of the book, The Temp Economy.
10: They don't know what's coming down the pipeline with AI, with the war, with the economy. And so they're looking to temps first to get the job done.
6: Hatton says bringing in temps means companies can get stuff done without making any commitments to workers. I'm Stephanie Hughes from Marketplace.

0: We talk about optimization a lot. Efficiency in production leading to goods that are more uniform and thus more profitable. I need you to work with me on this one, but perhaps the ultimate optimized product out there is the humble Pringle. Perfectly formed, immaculately stacked, each exactly like the other. The company that makes them, though, wants them to be even more perfect. So they're piloting an AI program to make sure each and every chip is the iconic saddle-shaped platonic ideal. Isabel Busquet is a reporter at the Wall Street Journal Leadership Institute, where she had the scoop on AI Pringles. Thanks for coming on the program.
1: Yeah, thanks for having me.
0: Can you help me understand, please, why we need AI to make a better Pringle?
1: Yeah, that's a great question. You know, Pringles production is by no means perfect.
0: Which is funny because they are basically the perfect chip. They all come in that little stack.
1: Yeah. You could make that argument for sure. But I think what you don't see behind the scenes is there's a lot of times in the factory when the dough will crack and will have to be thrown away, or the chips get too sticky and they're stuck in the fryer. And there's all these different production challenges that are happening behind the scenes. And so the company that makes Pringles was basically looking for a better way where they, you know, could reduce their waste, and every single Pringle in the factory would be the perfect Pringle.
0: All right. So how does it work?
1: Great question. So they basically decided to create what they're calling a digital twin of the Pringle dough as it moves through the production line. And you would think that the dough would pretty much be standard. You know, it's the same recipe, it's the same ingredients, but there will be slight differences, things like small tweaks to the machinery, maybe a little more water here, maybe a little more oil here. And so all this data, you know, more than 200 data points every millisecond is now filtering into this computing device they have at the edge. And from there, an AI model is running a simulation to decide, you know, is this batch of raw materials going to result in the perfect batch of Pringles, or are there adjustments we need to make, and what are the adjustments? And then it tells the operators how to make those tweaks.
0: Who knew making Pringles was so hard? And it does it in real time, right? Is that the deal?
1: Yeah, basically. Wow. You know, it can preemptively tell you where the issues are going to be, which is a big deal, because in the past, they call them dough makers in the Pringles factories would, you know, basically just grab chunks of dough off their production line, or grab Pringles once they came out of the fryer and weigh them, and then make those tweaks afterwards, which resulted in more waste.
0: Is this going to be another story of AI replacing humans?
1: Well, at this point, the company was pretty firm on the fact that the AI is working alongside the humans. Okay. You know, there could be a future with this kind of technology where the AI model decides what kind of tweaks it needs to make and then autonomously tweaks the machines itself, makes those updates itself. But we'll have to wait and see.
0: Yeah, but the future is what the future is going to be. Here's the payoff question then. Is it working? Is the company that makes Pringles actually saving money as it you know, makes these investments, right? Because it's spending money too to make the perfect Pringle.
1: Yeah, great question. No, the company's been working on this effort for 4 years. They've put in, you know, between $4 and $5 million. This is a lofty investment for them. This was a limited project on one production line in Poland. They're seeing a 10% improvement in the quality of the Pringles. They're seeing a 13% reduction in waste. Wow. They said they're seeing a more than 40%, you know, return on the millions they put into this project. And so they are planning to scale it out to Belgium and Tennessee next year.
0: Now, does this mean that when I pop open a can of Pringles and I eat my way through the stack, that there aren't going to be those crumbled little bits on the bottom? I mean, are they taking care of that too?
1: Yeah, I don't know. That's a good question. I think we'll have to grab some cans of Pringles and see for ourselves.
0: That's the only way to figure it out. Isabel Busquet, she's at the Wall Street Journal Leadership Institute. Isabel, thanks a lot. I appreciate your time.
1: Yeah, thanks for having me.
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0: This final note on the way out today comes to us from Axios, an occasional guest on this program, Neil Irwin. Guess who is the Federal Reserve's biggest fan of artificial intelligence? If you said Chairman Kevin Warsh, please go straight to the head of the class. Neil reported today that before he took office, Warsh built a couple of AI bots that aggregated the works of Milton Friedman and James Tobin, very heavy hitters in 20th century economics, and then asked those bots to spit out what Friedman and Tobin would have had to say about today's economic issues. Maybe it's just me, but I don't think you're allowed to do that in Econ 101, lest you get into big and serious trouble. That's all I'm saying. Amir Babawi, Caitlin Esch, John Gordon, Noya Karn, Steve Mullis, and Stephanie Sieg are the Marketplace editing staff. Kelly Silvera is the news director. I'm Kai Rizdahl. We will see you tomorrow, everybody. This is APM.
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7: Welcome to Insight, live at noon with a rebroadcast at 7 p.m. The legislative session is coming to an end, with hundreds of bills up in the air and just 3 weeks left to wrap things up. Ahead on Insight, a longtime Capitol insider breaks down the big issues lawmakers will be tackling. Also, California's top education officer has been asked to intervene in Sac City Unified's ongoing budget crisis. The district is appealing to the state superintendent after its plan to avoid fiscal insolvency was rejected by county officials. We'll get the latest updates. Finally, harnessing the power of improv to build confidence and community. We'll hear how participating in a silly sketch show could lead to personal growth at House of Comedy. I'm Laura Fitzgerald, in for Vicky Gonzalez. That's all coming up today on Insight.
8: Live from NPR News in Washington, I'm Ryland Barton. President Trump signed an executive order today calling for revamped childhood vaccine recommendations that promote his long-held belief that certain shots should be spaced out into separate medical visits.
9: Large amounts of vaccine, large amounts of, like, vats of vaccine are currently pumped into your child's body.
8: The order recommends separating the measles, mumps, and rubella vaccine into three different shots administered in separate visits. Trump has long said the number or timing of vaccines play a role in autism. Scientific consensus and decades of studies have firmly concluded there is no link. President Trump has extended a waiver allowing foreign ships to transport goods among U.S. ports. The president first waived the Jones Act in March to ease transportation and reduce price pressures after the Iran war began. The move comes after Trump rejected Iran's demand for reparations in exchange for reopening the Strait of Hormuz, prolonging the conflict. President Trump is demanding that his Justice Department move forward with felony charges against former Olympian David Hearn, alleging he vandalized the reflecting pool in Washington, D.C. It comes after Trump's U.S. Attorney for the District of Columbia, Jeanine Pirro, moved to dismiss the case. David Hearn says he'll continue to defend himself.
10: My confidence is being tested for sure here in what our nation can withstand, but I don't think people are taking this lying down. I've had so much support from all of my biking buddies, my paddling buddies, my neighborhood friends, of course, my family. It's been an overwhelming feeling they have my back.
8: President Trump's former personal lawyer, Todd Blanche, has been sworn in as attorney general after a confirmation fight. He's been leading the Justice Department in an acting capacity since Trump fired Pam Bondi in April. And a new poll commissioned by supporters of election reforms finds voters are open to some big changes into how Congress is elected. NPR's Ashley Lopez reports.
11: The poll shows there's significant support for moving the U.S. toward proportional representation. It's a system used in most democracies that elects multiple representatives in a single district, according to a party's vote share. Lee Drutman with the liberal think tank New America partnered with the advocacy group Fix Our House to commission the poll of 1,000 voters. He says they found this idea was supported by a margin of 2-1.
12: So probably the most appealing aspect of proportional representation based on this polling is that it provides a solution to gerrymandering, and it increases the competition for voters.
11: More than 90% of House elections this year are uncompetitive. Ashley Lopez, NPR News.
8: The U.S. stock market edged down from its all-time high today, while oil prices rose on uncertainty about when the Strait of Hormuz could reopen. This is NPR. Food companies would have to notify the FDA before introducing new colors, flavorings, and other ingredients in a proposal announced today. The change would reverse a decades-old policy allowing companies to self-certify that new ingredients are safe. Health advocates blame that for allowing thousands of additives into the U.S. food supply. Researchers say a new AI chatbot could make it easier for authorities to track down works of art stolen by the Nazis during World War II. NPR's Chloe Veltman says roughly a fifth of the more than 600,000 stolen works have yet to be reclaimed.
13: The goal of Santa Clara University's AI provenance assistant is to allow users to conduct research across many disparate databases around the world that contain records about art stolen by Nazis. Business school professor Michael Santoro helped develop it.
14: We are applying AI tools to make it easier to make the kinds of connections that seasoned researchers would have to spend a long time having to do manually.
13: But the chatbot currently only scrapes records from a single database, and some researchers in the field of Nazi-looted art say they are skeptical about its potential expansion because many archives remain undigitized and are subject to privacy laws. Chloe Veltman, NPR News.
8: The full-blown tank season is no longer trending in Major League Baseball. After the Rockies lost 119 games last season and the White Sox lost a record 121 games in 2024, this year there's a decent chance that no team will lose 100 games for the first time since 2017. This is NPR News.
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7: From CAP Radio in Sacramento, this is Insight. I'm your host, Laura Fitzgerald, in for Vicky Gonzalez. We're officially in the final leg of the two-year legislative session. Lawmakers returned to the Capitol last week from summer recess and now have just 3 weeks to sort out hundreds of bills and tackle major issues before the legislature adjourns on August 31st. After that, Governor Gavin Newsom has until the end of September to act on all the legislation that makes it to his desk, sign or veto. Today, we're going to sort through some of those big issues that are still pending at the Capitol. Chris McHaley is a professor at McGeorge School of Law, a lobbyist, and a longtime Capitol observer. He's also the author of the McHaley Minute, a weekly video update on the goings-on at the Capitol. You can find it at Capitol Weekly. Chris joins us now. Welcome to Insight.
16: Thanks, Laura, so much for having me.
7: Yeah, it's great to see you outside of the Capitol.
16: It
7: so
16: is.
7: So final 3 weeks of session here until the 31st. First of all, for our listeners who don't spend every day in the Capitol like you and I do, what does this period of time during session typically look like at the Capitol?
16: Well, this week's a little quieter, but the final 2 weeks are a true crunch period. The California legislature works on a calendar basis. And as you can probably imagine, sort of like a student, we wait to make all the big decisions when we're facing the deadlines. And so, as you noted, August 31st, Monday at the end of this month, is their deadline per the Constitution. So they have to wrap things up, which means these last 2 weeks of August will be a big workload for them.
17: Mm-hmm. So lawmakers are also procrastinating like the rest of us.
16: Well, there is some procrastination, but there are also certain deadlines in the legislative process. So, for example, this Thursday is a big fiscal deadline where they're going to consider 850 bills between the two houses. What happens to those 850 bills will dictate the final 2 weeks of session. So we can't blame it all on them procrastinating. It's also just part of the legislative process itself.
17: Of course, yeah. Totally. So you said the 850 for, you know, we have those appropriation suspense hearings later this week. But what does the total universe of bills look like? How many bills do lawmakers basically have in front of them that they'll have to dispense with in some way or another before the 31st?
16: Well, right now, the Senate's hovering around 300 bills and the Assembly about 170. So I would say we've got a good universe of over 1,200 bills. Now, it's largely dependent on how many of those 850 come off the suspense file. Mm-hmm. Historically, the last decade or so, it's been about three quarters of them. So you have to figure at least 625 of those measures will clear the fiscal committee and head directly to the floor. So we're talking about a universe of about 1,000 bills for them to vote on during the last 2 weeks of session.
17: Yeah, and they'll have lots of floor sessions. They'll bring each bill up for an individual debate and vote, which takes hours, as we know, often into the early hours of the morning. Yeah. So let's dig into some of the big topics that are still on the table. Okay. And we can start with, you know, Governor Newsom has this last minute proposal that would cap how much insurance companies and a few others can claim from a utility funded state wildfire fund. What's the proposal and why is it getting so much attention at this end of session?
16: Well, as we know, wildfire disasters are an ongoing issue for the state of California. In fact, there was a measure just this morning in the Senate Appropriations Committee from a local assembly member, Joe Patterson, trying to ensure that folks in Northern California who suffered destruction of their town in Paradise would get some of the monies that were promised them. But the issue that you're asking about is really a perennial battle between insurers, consumers, and energy companies, the utilities. And when those fires break out, if the responsible party is the utility, how much should the utility be held liable? How much should be paid by insurance? Unfortunately, how much will consumers and homeowners perhaps end up holding the bag for some of those costs? And so liability exposure is significant for utilities and insurers. And, you know, the insurance industry has said that these types of liabilities and the ability to get a proper rate approved by the State Department of Insurance has obviously caused in prior years insurance industry not to write new policies. And on the other hand, we have utilities who are telling the governor and legislative leaders that if too much liability is foisted upon them, then what is their ability to invest in California, such as undergrounding their wires and other things to prevent future wildfires?
17: Mm-hmm. No, absolutely. So, and just to put this in, you know, less abstract, more in context, I mean, just last week, I think it was found for certain that SoCal Edison played a role in igniting the Eaton Fire, which destroyed much of Altadena. So yeah, this proposal that Newsom is putting forward would basically cap how much of the fund that insurers and hedge fund managers and others can claim out of this fund, which, I mean, you can understand that insurers are probably not happy about that, right? And that's where the rub is.
16: Absolutely. They've launched a grassroots and PR campaign against this proposal. And again, they're trying to educate lawmakers about their perspective. Utilities are doing the same. And we have a lot of those Altadena residents have come up several times in the last few months to lobby legislators and the governor's office to ensure that they are adequately compensated for their losses in the fires.
17: Mm-hmm. So another thing that we're going to see come up during this end of session is that, you know, lawmakers are expected to debate how the state can spend dollars from the state's cap and invest program, sure, formerly known as cap and trade. And this comes as the cap and invest funds are expected to drastically decrease thanks to new regulations that the Air Resources Board just adopted. What is the main debate here? Why is this controversial?
16: Well, it's controversial because just last September, so less than a year ago, in fact, the legislative session was delayed a full day from its originally planned adjournment because the governor and legislative leaders had basically finished their negotiations over the newly called Cap and Invest program and how those greenhouse gas reduction funds, GGRF, known by its acronym around the Capitol, how those revenues from those credits would be spent by the state. And essentially, they created several tiers of spending, which would, and the ones at the top, such as Cal Fire, what we pay the Department of Forestry and Fire Management essentially to fight wildfires, and of course, high-speed rail to ensure that it has a guaranteed revenue stream, those get the first dollars coming in.
17: Mm-hmm.
16: And the legislature then in lower tiers wanted dollars for housing and public transit, two main items. Because of the regulations that were adopted by CARB earlier this year that you referenced will actually reduce perhaps by half the revenues that are coming into that GGRF, those lower tier things like housing and transportation dollars are not going to get funded. And so, as you can imagine, there are significant interests, whether it's local government, housing developers, public transportation, those folks are all fighting for those dollars. And there are quite a few legislators, especially those who were involved in last year's negotiations, that would like to see those revenues go to those programs.
17: Mm-hmm.
16: And so that's what the real debate is. If Cap and Invest is not going to produce the same amount of revenue, then how can we ensure that those housing and transportation dollars do get the funding that many believe that they were promised in last fall's deal?
17: Mm-hmm. And when Governor Newsom has been asked about, I mean, I asked him about this on Friday during a press conference in mm-hmm. Oakland, he's, you know, he says that GGRF and cap and trade was never intended to be a constant stream of revenue for projects, right? But once, I think lawmakers, once they've continued relying on this fund for these key affordable housing projects in their districts and stuff, it's hard to see that go away. But even the chair of the Air Resources Board, Lauren Sanchez, would say, you know, if we're seeing dollars being reduced, that means there's less pollution, you know, which is, I think, always been the goal. So it's an interesting tension there.
16: Well, it's one of those things where, as you noted, sure, in theory, this will be a diminishing revenue source. At the same time, the two main items that, as the saying goes, our money's being taken off the top, which is high-speed rail and Cal Fire, those are essentially being funded from GGRF as opposed to the state's general fund. So in reality, GGRF is being viewed, at least in some areas, as ongoing funding as opposed to the general fund.
17: Mm-hmm.
16: And I think that that is where the legislature, because their funding priorities appear to be not getting funded, they obviously want to reopen these discussions.
17: Mm-hmm. No, that makes a lot of sense. Turning to another issue at the Capitol that you and I have talked about briefly, counties are looking to the state for assistance in limiting the lawsuits for alleged sexual assault by public employees. And this has been especially relevant in Los Angeles County, that's seen a flood of lawsuits coming from victims that allege sexual assault by public employees. What are the counties facing, and how exactly do they want the state to step in?
16: Well, this stems from legislation pre-COVID, AB 218, which basically allowed a revival, if you will, of lawsuits, because the statute of limitations, which is a time barrier, was essentially reopened, and people who were subject to this abhorrent conduct were allowed to file a lawsuit. So on its face, it sounds like something appropriate to ensure that those victims receive some sort of compensation. Unfortunately, as you indicated, Los Angeles is looking at somewhere in the neighborhood of $4 billion with a B liability. If they were having to pay that money out, that is money out of the classroom, teacher salaries, what we are spending in education in Los Angeles County, obviously the largest school district in the state.
17: Mm-hmm.
16: And so they are those public entities, joint powers authorities, cities, counties around the state are all very concerned that this potential liability from that particular legislation could drive many public entities to bankruptcy. And mm-hmm. so they are looking for the legislature to revisit AB 218 and figure out a way to balance the interest between those who obviously were subject to abuse and yet not spend potentially billions of taxpayer dollars in these payouts.
17: Mm-hmm.
16: There's even, you may have heard in the news previously that, you know, this is where a handful of attorneys have allegedly even gone and found perceived victims to file lawsuits. We don't even know if those claims are factually true or not. The State Bar of California is investigating some of the lawyers who have filed these lawsuits to see if they are brought improperly. Mm. But nonetheless, these public entities are facing, again, perhaps billions of dollars in liability.
17: You know, that's really interesting. It's one of those examples of when we get to revisit a bill that lawmakers passed, you know,
16: yes.
17: and oftentimes lawmakers will pass a bill and we don't hear about it ever again or what's actually happening. And so it's always interesting when you come back and revisit something in session, see how it's actually what the consequences have been. But before we continue, let me reintroduce you for our listeners. You're listening to Insight here on CAP Radio. If you're just joining us, we're talking with Chris McCaley, professor at McGeorge School of Law and longtime Capitol observer, about the final weeks of the legislative session. So those were some of the specifics that we're looking for in the last, you know, before August 31st here. Mm-hmm. But I want to also zoom out a little bit.
16: Okay.
17: How much influence could Newsom have at this end of session? I mean, this is his last end of session as governor. So yeah. what's the context here? Can we expect a lot of last minute proposals from his administration? And what does this mean for him, for his legacy?
16: Well, the indication that we've gotten is this wildfire liability is his last big ask of the legislature.
17: Mm-hmm.
16: There are some things that folks have tried to enlist his support in, for example, reauthorizing or extending beyond 2030 the life of the Diablo Canyon nuclear power plant. And he said last week that he's got a shelf life of 5 more months and that that's an issue for the next administration. So there are some things that obviously he can't tackle in the final weeks of the legislative session. Nonetheless, he's still going to act by signature or veto on perhaps 800 or 900 bills that the legislature will send to him and he will have until September 30th to act upon. Look, the governor of California, the largest state in the nation, even though he's headed out of office at the beginning of January, he still not only has the pen to sign or veto bills, but he also has the bully pulpit of the governorship in the largest state. And so you can't discount that. And of course, he's a contender for president in 2028. And many interest groups and legislators are well aware of that. So I think mm-hmm. that he continues to, you know, carry a significant position around the Capitol, even though he's in his final few months.
17: Yeah. And then the other element that I'm thinking of, you know, is that lawmakers have to be thinking this is their last chance to try certain legislation under this governor.
16: Absolutely.
17: You know, I think every governor has their own approach to certain topics. And so I think you probably will see a lot of lawmakers wanting to get their bills passed to have their last shot to get, you know, if they think it's something that Newsom could be on board with, rather than waiting until, you know, the uncertainty of a new administration.
16: Absolutely. While the general consensus is Javier Becerra will be elected governor and get sworn in early January, we obviously don't know his positions on such a myriad number of potential bills headed to his desk. And we may look back two terms ago in the last year of Governor Jerry Brown, and quite a few bills were tried that he ended up vetoing that interest groups sent to Governor Newsom in his very first year in office. Some Newsom vetoed, but he probably signed 75 or 80 bills that first year that Governor Brown had previously vetoed. So, yes, we might see some measures that, depending on, even if Governor Newsom vetoes them, they're still laying the groundwork for the first year of Governor Becerra or Governor Hilton.
17: Yeah, absolutely. And just one more question for you, Chris. And something that's been on my mind as we're wrapping up this two-year session, you know, if you'll remember, Assembly Speaker Robert Rivas, Democrat, head of the Assembly, said at the start of this session that they would prioritize tackling affordability. Yep. And now we are reaching the end of this session. And I'm wondering, as somebody that's in the Capitol every day, have you seen an increased number of bills that are aimed at this? How do you think the legislature has done when it comes to prioritizing bills that are, you know, are in this affordability vein?
16: Well, I think there are two main areas to give credit. The first is, again, end of last session when they tackled energy and particularly electricity and the cost there. And the ability for folks to get credits, essentially refunds, to help offset some of the costs. And they've made some real strides in housing construction and development. The unfortunate thing is some of those items don't happen overnight, right? We don't see construction immediately doubling or the price of electricity dropping in half. It took a long time to get to these points, and it's going to take a long time for us to see some significant results from that legislation. But I think that affordability has been on their mind, and they have tried to tackle it in a few areas, definitely.
17: Mm-hmm. Absolutely. Well, Chris, thank you for joining me.
16: Well, thank you,
17: in
16: Laura.
17: The studio. This was great, and I imagine you're headed down to the Capitol after this.
16: Right back for the afternoon floor session.
17: There you
16: bet,
17: go.
16: Laura.
17: Chris McHaley is a professor at Big George School of Law and longtime Capitol observer and insider. We've been talking about what to watch for during the final weeks of the legislative session. Up next, California's top education officer has been asked to intervene in Sac City Unified's ongoing budget crisis. The district is appealing to the state superintendent after its plan to avoid fiscal insolvency was rejected by county officials. We'll get the latest updates. You're listening to Insight on Cap Radio. I'm Laura Fitzgerald. Back in a moment.
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18: I'm Dr. Aaron Zettler-Mann, Executive Director of CIRCLE, the South Yuba River Citizens League. 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
17: You're listening to Insight here on CAP Radio. I'm your host, Laura Fitzgerald. The Sacramento City Unified School District has been navigating a budget crisis for almost a year as it tries to avoid a state takeover. And now the district is asking California's top education officer to intervene. Sac City Unified had been developing a plan to address its estimated shortfall, which is projected at over $100 million, and included a new agreement with the Teachers Association. But earlier this month, that plan was rejected by the Sacramento County Office of Education. Now the school board is appealing that decision to the state superintendent. Here to update us on the latest from Sac City Unified and more of her reporting on Sacramento area education is Diana Lampert, who writes for the publication EdSource. Welcome back to Insight, Diana.
20: Thank you. Thanks for having me.
17: Thanks for joining us. So I know you've been on Insight before to talk about Sac City Unified staring down a major budget deficit and this threat of a state takeover. But let's start with a recap of the current situation. How did we get here?
20: So, well, Sac City has had a budget issue for many years and dating at least back to 2017 when they gave teachers raises that they weren't able to pay for. So they've had a structural deficit for a while during the COVID. They had an influx of money, and so that took care of the deficit. And now that the money is gone, they're facing a deficit again. So last week, they made a plan with their teachers union that would save them $67 million by using retiree health benefits to backfill their general fund. And they also came up with other cuts that were separate that came out to a total of $158 million. But the County Office of Education said that the cuts, particularly the agreement with the teachers union, were flawed and would just cause more deficits in the future. And so they rejected that plan.
17: Mm-hmm. Now, these are projected deficits. So is there a consensus of just how big the deficit really is?
20: Well, the last time there was a deficit, they decided it was $170 million. But the biggest problem right now isn't the deficit as much as cash flow. So they have a cash flow problem. So they've been meeting with Tony Thurman's office, and they've come to the conclusion that their cash flow problem is about $81.2 million and that they will be out of money in April.
17: Wow. That's pretty striking. So, and a reminder to our listeners, Tony Thurmond is the state superintendent of public instruction. So the County Office of Education and a state funded agency have been involved with trying to help Sac City Unified navigate this crisis. What has the relationship between these parties been like?
20: Between the district and the County Office of Education?
17: Yes.
20: Contentious because they would want, you know, the district thinks their plan is effective. The county does not. So therefore, the County Office of Education does not. So they're at odds over this. But this has been sort of ongoing. I mean, in 2018, 2019, Dave Gordon, who is the superintendent of the county's district, has warned them that they had structural deficits and still there weren't enough cuts made. So this has been an ongoing tension.
17: And Sac City Unified's Board of Trustees had actually approved a deal with the Sacramento City Teachers Association trying to hold off insolvency. What did that agreement include?
20: Well, that included a number of things, including this agreement. It also included included $6 million in unfilled vacancies, $22 million for Medi-Cal reimbursements, and this $67 million in retiree health benefits.
17: Interesting. Okay. And why did the Sacramento County Office of Education reject the district's plan? What was their reasoning?
20: Well, they felt that their retiree health benefits would need to be repaid, and this would just be kicking the can down the road and just would result in larger deficits in the future.
17: Mm-hmm. Mm-hmm. Absolutely. So is it unusual for a school district like this to make an appeal to the state?
20: It is. I haven't heard of it ever happening before. Generally, at this point, they might be looking to get an emergency loan from the state and to go into receivership.
17: And what exactly does that mean, you know, for folks who are not educational insiders?
20: Right. So if you go into receivership, you can get an emergency loan, then the board steps aside and they just work as advisors to a state or a county administrator that's put in their place. And that person makes all the financial decisions for the district until the district can repay the loan.
17: Mm-hmm. Okay. So do you have a sense of whether the appeal has a chance to be successful? And does the state superintendent actually have the authority to overturn this?
20: Well, the state superintendent would have to get approval from the state school board president, who is Linda Darling-Hammond. And by the way, that there's a 5-day rule. And so today would be the last day for him to make a decision. So by the end of the day today, we should know whether or not this can be overturned or if he's going to return it to the school board and say, no, you cannot use this plan. You have to do what the county office says.
17: Okay, got it. So we will be paying attention later this afternoon to see what happens. What happens if, the state superintendent, Tony Thurman, does not overturn the county's office decision? Where do they go from there?
20: They'll have to make cuts. Mm-hmm. They'll have to make more cuts. They'll have to find the money. They'll have to do something to balance the budget so that they have enough cash flow in April that they don't get taken over. And there's time to do that.
17: Mm-hmm. And how soon could the district run out of money?
20: Well, that's April. They could run out of money by April, but they have to make a decision sooner because it takes about 90 days for legislators to pass a bill and to give them the money. So they probably by the 1st of January, they have to decide whether or not they have enough money to go forward or whether they need this loan.
17: So they could be looking at a potential plea to state lawmakers maybe early next year, depending on what happens, in order to get legislation to maybe avoid a state receivership. Is that right?
20: No. They would go to the legislators if they want the state loan, and then they would get the state receivership. If they need the money, they have to go to the state legislators by January 1st.
17: I see. Okay.
20: So they don't close schools.
17: I see. Okay, so let me just reintroduce you to our listeners here. You're listening to Insight here on CAP Radio. If you're just joining us, we're talking to reporter Diana Lambert about some of the big stories going on in the Sacramento area education right now. I'd like to move on to Highlands Community Charter School, which is another story that you've been reporting on. A damning state audit last year found former school leaders improperly collected $180 million in public funding and violated several education rules. And since then, the school is under new leadership and says they have addressed much of what was in the audit, a lot of the concerns there. But despite those efforts, they are still in need of a new district to call home. Remind us why that is and what the story is here.
20: Well, in January, Twin Rivers Unified revoked their charter because of many of the things that were in the audit and because of other violations, like they didn't let them know when they added sites. They usually have to go through the school district and get approval for that. So they revoked the charter. So the charter school appealed to the County Office of Education, who agreed that very narrowly, they thought there were too many conflicting statements between the two parties and they were unsure. So they decided to let them continue with their charter. So they're still with Twin Rivers right now. They're just trying to find someone else. In the meantime, they open actually today under Twin Rivers.
17: Mm-hmm. And then in May in Sacramento County, the Sacramento County overturned that decision to revoke the school's charter back in May. What has been the reaction to that decision?
20: Depends who you ask, right? The district isn't very happy with it at all. Yeah. And Virginia there is not happy with it at all. But the students that are part of Highlands are pleased. So it's both sides.
17: Mm-hmm. Mm-hmm. So and like you said, today is the first day of school there. Mm-hmm. They're still under Twin Rivers. Twin Rivers still technically holds their charter. So why is Highlands still looking for a new home if that's the case?
20: They feel like their relationship is broken and they really cannot continue to go to be under Twin Rivers. And already tomorrow, Twin Rivers Unified has a board item on their agenda where they're going to issue, they want to issue notices of violation to both schools again for failure to file financial audits in 2024-25. And if they don't get an answer by October 9th on that, they could start to the process again of revoking their charter.
17: And we could be right back where we started. So in their efforts to look for a new school district to call home, who have they been reaching out to? What are the status of those efforts?
20: Well, they're really interested in Sutter County because they said a lot of their students have moved to Sutter County because it's more affordable. So they have petitioned Yuba City Unified, who's denied them. So now they're appealing, and on Friday, actually, they appealed to the Sutter County Office of Education, which would be the next step with a charter school when you get denied. And if they agree with them, Sutter County Office of Education will become the new authorizer for the school. So they're waiting to find out. It takes about 90 days, or they have 90 days to make that decision. So they figure that sometime in the next 2 months, they'll get an answer from Sutter County Office of Education. And then they are going to move there. And they're going to still have school sites in Sacramento as well.
17: Okay, so a lot remains to be seen there in terms of, you know, if they are able to move districts and which district that would end up being. But if Highlands is successful in joining Sutter County, which you mentioned seems like something that they're really after, they would be going by a new name, right?
20: Right. It would be called the California Learning Academy as of 2027-28, not right away, 2027-28. And the sites in Sacramento would also be renamed that.
17: Interesting. Okay. And so, like you mentioned already, classes at Highlands started today. So regardless of what happens with Sutter County, they're still starting the school.

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1: So it would just, you know, impact them in the case like the school board agenda, where they may have to come forward and plead their case again.
2: Yeah, absolutely. And, you know, Diana, I'm also wondering, because, you know, I'm not our normal Insight host here. I'm the state politics reporter filling in. So more of a politics question. But I guess, you know, we've seen this friction between charter schools and public schools come up in the state capitol a lot. And I know this as an education reporter, I'm sure this is something you're very familiar with. Are there any takeaways to be learned here, or anything where this situation with Highlands Charter School is indicative of this kind of tension between regulating regular public schools versus charter schools when it comes to state oversight, things like that?
1: Well, I mean, I don't know that there's this sort of tension in every district with every charter school authorization, but definitely Highlands Community Charter School has become a test case for the state. This and it is one of the reasons they've been trying to pass charter school legislation.
2: How has it been a test case for the state?
1: Well, because of the things that happened, the $180 million, teachers without the right credentials. And remember, we haven't mentioned, this is an adult charter school. So they have decided there needs to be more oversight for charter schools. So this is one of the reasons we had so much charter legislation, not that most of it passed, but that's the reason for so much charter legislation last year.
2: Yeah, it's gotten lawmakers' attention. They say maybe we need to take another look at this, make sure there's more state oversight with these charter schools that are maybe just set up a little bit differently than normal public schools. Well, Diana, thank you so much for joining us on Insight. Really appreciate the chance to learn more about your reporting, and we'll check in with you again once some of these developments come together, maybe even later today.
1: I'll let you know. Thanks.
2: Diana Lambert is a reporter for EdSource. We've been getting an update on a variety of education stories happening in the Sacramento area. We'll link to Diana's reporting on our webpage at capradio.org. Still ahead, learning to harness the power of improv. We'll meet the founder of House of Comedy and hear why it's important to say yes and on stage and in life. 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I'm your host, Laura Fitzgerald. We're back in just a moment.

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5: Welcome back to Insight on CAP Radio. I'm your host, Laura Fitzgerald, in for Vicky Gonzalez. Have there ever been times you've looked back on life and thought, I should have said yes to the invitation, the job promotion, the lesson to learn? Well, it's never too late to learn how. Jessalee Windhouse is an improviser, actor, instructor,

0: And entrepreneur. Her latest endeavor is the House of Comedy, where she serves as founder and executive director. And improv is the name of the game at House of Comedy. In addition to offering a wide variety of improv and sketch comedy shows to enjoy as spectators, there are also a ton of classes and workshops for people to learn and hone their skills. Jessalee is here with us in the Insight studio today to tell us more. Welcome back to Insight, Jessalee.
1: Thank you so much for having me. What an honor.
0: Let's start from the beginning of this particular project for you. How did the House of Comedy get started?
1: Yeah, so I was running a nonprofit arts collective called Empire Arts Collective. And after the pandemic, as I'm sure many of us were, I was kind of reflecting on what I wanted to do with my time. And I had spent a lot of time incubating other people's passions. But I really wanted to focus on improv, which is my biggest love, non-person, non-pet love. And so I started a performing group, and then from there just kept sort of expanding.
0: So what in establishing this, and I mean, I think a lot of us do relate to that during COVID, is thinking about reflecting on new projects and coming up with new ideas. But what are you trying to accomplish? What did you see missing from the Sac art scene that you wanted to provide with House of Comedy?
1: Yeah, I think, to be really honest, there are other organizations in town that are doing really incredible work, but improv comedy is typically a really male-dominated, sort of cis-male-dominated field, and I was hoping to provide something that was a little different. As a queer woman, just wanted to create that space for folks. Also wanted to create a comedy theater where the focus is a lot more on the acting side of improvisation. I think a lot of people look at improv as more strictly comedy, but it does involve acting skills, and part of my background is in theater as well. So me and my co-founders really have that at sort of the core of our ethos.
0: Mm-hmm. And for those that maybe aren't familiar, or maybe people are familiar with like sketch comedy, but what is improv, if you could describe it? How is it different from sketch comedy, if that's maybe what people's traditional exposure is to the comedy scene?
1: Yeah, I think actually what I hear most often from people is they conflate improv and stand-up, which is, I think that's most people's exposure to comedy is stand-up. To be really clear, stand-up is just one person doing prepared jokes. Sketch comedy is a series of people doing prepared jokes in a prepared scene. Improv comedy is not prepared almost at all. They probably rehearse similar to how you would experience a sport to practice. They practice skills. They tone their muscles. They, you know, stretch. They practice their teamwork and cohesion as a team. And then on game day, they don't know what's going to happen, but they have prepared for that moment. So hopefully they will do really well. So that's what it is. It's almost always collaborative. It's usually comedic, but it is completely off the cuff.
0: Okay, got it. Mm-hmm. For some of our listeners, they could get butterflies in their stomach just thinking about doing that. But tell us, Jessalee, tell us a little bit about your background. This isn't the first organization you founded in Sacramento, like you mentioned. How did you go from Empire Arts Collective to House of Comedy?
1: Yeah, so I've been in Sacramento my whole life. I love it here. When I was a kid, I started doing improv and theater, and so then I went to Sac State, Stingers up, and I did my degree in theater. And so that's, you know, I've always had this sort of theater and comedy background. There's no real formal training in a lot of colleges in improv, and so I really wanted to continue pursuing it after I graduated with my degree in theater. When I graduated, for some weird reason, I decided to start a sketch comedy group called That Plus Chips, even though I really had no experience in sketch comedy. And from there, I was sort of able to get more experience as a performing arts leader. And I met my co-founder. We founded Empire Arts Collective to try to start incubating other people's performing arts projects. There's kind of a gap between people that want to start something and people that end up starting something that is thriving. And so we wanted to bridge that gap for a number of reasons. And then from there, as I mentioned, I kind of incubated my own project. After I left Empire Arts Collective, I really was kind of tiptoeing around the idea of just starting a theater. I was running classes. I had a performance group that performed occasionally, but and I was doing some team building as well, which we still do. But I decided to go ahead and just pull the trigger and start my own theater. And so that's been incredibly difficult in a really fun way, and just really, really incredible to keep building that community.
0: Mm-hmm. And you say you really like it here in

0: Sacramento. Do you think Sacramento is a good city to develop arts programming? Like, what's the experience in the community been like here?
1: Yeah, I think there are definitely pros and cons. I think, some of the cons are that there are a lot of roadblocks for entrepreneurs and definitely for creatives. I think when people, the resources that exist for entrepreneurs are not necessarily for creatives. We are a for-profit business, which is a different model than a lot of folks are used to seeing for performing arts organizations. And so that can be a little bit of a challenge. Of course, there's particular challenges to California. But I will say that I've been really grateful to see that Sacramento and California are eager, it seems, to provide resources for arts organizations and for artists. And there are a lot of entrepreneurial incubators around Sacramento. I had the pleasure and honor of being part of Calling All Dreamers, and we won runner-up in last year. And so we were really fortunate to be able to participate in that. So the interest in supporting entrepreneurs and creatives is definitely there. There's still roadblocks that exist, but I've been really fortunate to be able to benefit from those.
0: Yeah, I mean, what have been some of the harder parts, just for folks that are maybe curious about what it takes to kind of start up and do this on your own?
1: Yeah, I mean, it's expensive. It's very expensive. And for, we're not, even though we operate as a for-profit, we're not trying to make a profit. We're just trying to survive as a arts organization, keep our community growing. But it's expensive. There are a lot of fees and, a lot of things you have to do. Rent is really challenging. We had a lease in Old Sacramento that fell through, unfortunately, just because they needed to bring their building up to compliance with a lot of different ADA fire code requirements. And they were like, hey, we're looking at $500,000 to bring this to compliance. So we got to pull back. And, that was a bummer, obviously, but we understood. But we were not able to find, thankfully, we have a home now, and we're hoping to be looking at that home longer term. But it's challenging to find a space and navigate all of those.
0: I can imagine a lot of the things that small businesses, struggle with, in California. So I'm also wondering, so House of Comedy offers a lot of improv classes, workshops for people that are looking to maybe get involved, maybe people without experience. You have monthly drop-in to Foundations of Scene Work. If people are new to improv or just curious about it, where do you suggest they start?
1: Yeah, like you said, we do drop-in classes and then 101 all the way up through 401 and then advanced study. I would say if folks want to give it a shot, we do monthly drop-in classes. So those are every third Saturday from 11 until 12:30 p.m. And so those are easy. You can just come on in and give it a shot and see what it's like. And then we do have our 101 classes. We just wrapped up a 101 yesterday. So those are our intro classes, intro to improv. And so we just give people the tools. I think that people, when I tell them that they should take an improv class, they're like, oh, I wouldn't be able to do it. I'm not funny or creative, or I can't think on the spot. And I'm like, that's what the class is for. You could take a class. I always compare it to like a pottery class. No one would ever step into a pottery class and tell their students, okay, go ahead and make a bowl using the bowl making thing. That's just not how it is. We give you the skills, we teach you how to do it. And so no one is expected to hop up on stage right away and start doing improvised scenes. We give you the tools, we play games, you get to know each other as a group, as a team, you build that community first. And, then at the end of class, folks are comfortable enough to start doing scenes.
0: No, so and you mentioned like you won't start day one getting up on stage in front of a bunch of people. So how does the progression work, when it comes to the improv world? Is being on stage always the end goal?
1: Not necessarily. Some folks do go on to perform, and some folks go on to apply it in their real life. And we do have applied improvisation classes. We've got a series taught by Bernie Bakhtashian, who's an incredible instructor, called Improv for Real Life, where we use applied improvisation to teach applied skills for real life, obviously. But there's a lot of different practical applications. And sometimes people just take it because they want to try something new or because it really helps for personal growth and personal skills. But we teach exercises first that help give you those skills or help you to reflect on things that you find challenging or ways in which improv is different from what you expected. So we play these small games to teach those skills. And then mm-hmm. all of the skills build off of each other. And so we really scaffold and just step up to it.
0: So that's fascinating. As somebody that has not ever tried this before, and the whole idea makes me a little nervous, but I have to say my soon to be 85-year-old grandmother is so into improv. She loves it. And she has found such a community doing it. She lives down in the Palo Alto area.
1: Oh, cool.
0: And so she's always spoken so highly of it. And community is one thing, but for you, why do you think there is value in learning these improv skills? Like, what do you think this can help people with just in their outside life off the stage?
1: Yeah, it's so hard to list all of the benefits of it, I feel. Most people that I talk to who've been doing improv for a long time say improv really has made me a better person. And it's so collaborative in the moment that it teaches so many pro-social skills. It teaches listening, really radical listening, collaboration, flexibility, being open to new things, teamwork, the ability to be more positive and support people's ideas, creative thinking, quick thinking. Honestly, I could go on and on, but it's a very positive pro-social experience. And so I think it's also, I joke with my students sometimes that it's like a Rorschach test where I think we do certain exercises and then people are like, oof, I didn't like that. That was really hard for me. And I'm like, that's good to know about yourself, right? That this listening exercise was hard for you, whereas this other exercise was easy for you. Or, you know, this teamwork exercise was really challenging for you because you learned that it's hard for you when people don't follow your lead, etc. So mm-hmm. I think that can be really useful.
0: So in addition to workshops and classes, House of Comedy also puts on and hosts a variety of shows. Tell us about a couple that people can come and check out this month if they're interested in maybe being in the audience.
1: Yeah. So first of all, I want to say that I think that a lot of people I talk to are scared of coming to an improv show because they're worried that they'll get picked on. We don't pick on people unless they want to be picked on,
0: okay.
1: Unless they raise their hand for something. So,
0: good thing to note.
1: Yes, absolutely. And so we do a variety of shows. We've got our flagship show is Sharks Barksley, and that is, I like to say, it's D&D meets Whose Line Is It Anyway. So we have an adventure-themed show. We've got 36 possible games that we could play that night, and we roll dice to determine what games we're going to play. So our improvisers are locked in. They know a bunch of different games and they have to be really prepared to play them, and they're so talented. We have Yes Clef, which is a musical improv group, so they're improvising all of the songs they sing. We have Super Scene, which is improvised narrative, so the audience gets to vote for which scene they want to see progress through the evening. We have Bardcore Brews, which is not improv, it's Shakespeare, it's scripted, but one person in the cast is randomly selected to get drunk and everyone has to perform around them and help them as they get progressively more drunk through the night. The audience gets a say in that as well. We have Valley Heat Stand-Up Showcase, Improv All-Stars. We have Guess What, which is like charades on steroids. That's very fun. So we have so many great shows.
0: Okay. I'm so glad. And we'll have, for our listeners, we'll have details for those if you're interested on our Insight page later after the show. Jessely, thanks for joining us on Insight. This was really a pleasure.
1: Thank you for having me. I appreciate it.
0: Jessely Windhouse is the founder and executive director of House of Comedy, a nonprofit arts organization dedicated to using improv for connection and personal growth. 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Thank you to producers Andrew Garcia, Sarit Lashinsky, and editor Jen Picard, the real dream team. Insight's technical director and audio engineer is Mark Jones. Our original show music is produced by Adrian Gilmore. I'm Laura Fitzgerald, in for Vicky Gonzalez. Thanks so much for joining us, and we'll catch you back here tomorrow.

0: 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I'm a storyteller who likes to dig. To tell the bigger story, you have to go beyond the here and now. Because without context, you only see half the picture. That's why I chose public media. Here, we go beyond the surface to bring you the color and nuance that helps you understand the full story.
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4: 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I'm Tanya Mosley in Los Angeles. Today, journalist and author Gil Duran. For years, he's been reading what Silicon Valley's most powerful men write and speak about. Blogs, manifestos, private conference talks. All of it, Duran says, points to their desire to gain more power in American politics. His new book traces their ideology, including the relationship between Palantir co-founder Peter Thiel and Vice President J.D. Vance.
5: When I started looking at this stuff a few years ago, I knew it was dangerous, but I didn't think it would be a danger to the country until 5 or 10 years from now. When Vance got on the ticket, it became clear these ideas are going directly into the White House.
4: Gil Duran's new book is called The Nerd Reich. Plus, rock critic Ken Tucker looks back on the soundtrack of the 1976 film Sparkle, sung by Aretha Franklin. First News.
6: Live from NPR News in Washington, I'm Giles Snyder. The ongoing standoff between the U.S. and Iran. After Iran called for compensation to end the war, NPR's Franco Ordonez reports that President Trump made some of his own financial demands.
7: President Trump took to social media expressing his frustration after the Iranian foreign minister said that reopening the Strait of Hormuz was contingent on the U.S. paying Iran, quote, compensation for violations of the Memorandum of Understanding. Trump responded, saying he had some of his own demands. He went on to write that Iran should pay compensation to the families of hundreds of thousands of innocent protesters that Iran killed over the last 50 years, as well as thousands killed over the last 5 months. The latest back and forth reflects how quickly the negotiations can turn. Just a week ago, Trump touted progress and even boasted that he would soon be announcing an agreement to reopen the Strait of Hormuz. Franco Ordonez, NPR News, the White House.
6: Colombia's new president says the priority is to save trapped people. Abelardo de Esperella is facing his first major crisis following Monday's powerful earthquake. Preliminary reports indicate at least 111 people dead, nearly 90 injured. As part of the Trump administration's immigration crackdown, the State Department says it has revoked more than 175,000 visas, as NPR's Michelle Kellerman reports.
8: In a fact sheet touting the new figures, the State Department says a majority of the visas were revoked due to what it calls law enforcement encounters, though it didn't say how many foreign nationals were actually convicted of such crimes, which include assault, drunk driving, child abuse, and fraud. The statement highlights the decision to revoke visas of those who the Trump administration believes celebrated the assassination of Charlie Kirk last year. Secretary of State Marco Rubio has also determined some Iranians and a Cuban official accused of influence operations can be deported. The department says it is on track to beat last year's record numbers of visa revocations. Michelle Kellerman, NPR News, the State Department.
6: Congressional forecasters projecting the federal deficit will top $2 trillion this year. Here's NPR's Scott Horsley.
9: With about a month and a half left to go in the fiscal year, the Congressional Budget Office predicts the annual deficit will grow to $2.1 trillion. Income and payroll tax collections are up this year compared to last, but government spending has grown even faster. Meanwhile, corporate tax receipts are down from a year ago, and tariff revenues are well short of earlier forecast after the Supreme Court struck down many of the president's import taxes. Spending on Social Security and Medicare has grown with an aging population. Interest payments have also jumped by more than $100 billion this year because of higher interest rates and the ballooning federal debt. Scott Horsley, NPR News, Washington.
6: This is NPR News. Public health experts are slamming President Trump for signing an executive order that calls for childhood vaccines to be spaced out. The order calls for the combined measles, mumps, and rubella vaccine to be split into three separate shots. At the White House signing ceremony, Trump repeatedly cited a growing number of autism diagnoses. But experts say many studies have found no link, and the American Academy of Pediatrics says the main outcome of the order would be confusion for parents and will leave children exposed to preventable diseases. Social media is filled with messages promoting testosterone therapy, and the military recently announced it will be screening for service members for low levels. Doctors say many of the online claims about testosterone do not accurately reflect who really needs the treatment. Here's NPR's Will Stone reporting.
10: The symptoms of testosterone deficiency include depressed mood, fatigue, reduced libido, weight gain, and trouble concentrating. Medical guidelines specify that a man should also have two tests showing low levels over time before starting treatment. Dr. Helen Burney, a urologist at Indiana University, says some online marketing around testosterone goes way beyond the evidence.
11: It's not some drug to promise peak performance, this fountain of youth, or this longevity.
10: Testosterone declines with age, though Burney says in younger and middle-aged men, it often relates to obesity, diabetes, sleep apnea, and other medical conditions. The Trump administration is taking steps that could make it easier to prescribe the drug to men with testosterone deficiency. Will Stone, NPR News.
6: And I'm Giles Snyder. This is NPR News from Washington.
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4: This is Fresh Air. I'm Tanya Mosley. For 20 years, Silicon Valley's unofficial slogan has been to move fast and break things, the breaking the price of progress. But my guest today says what's being broken right now is American democracy. In his new book, journalist Gil Duran argues that a small circle of Silicon Valley billionaires and the venture capitalists who fund them have concluded that democracy is in their way and that they should be governing in its place. As the outgoing president, Joe Biden gave a similar warning against what he called the rise of a tech industrial complex.
13: Americans are being buried under an avalanche of misinformation and disinformation, enabling the abuse of power. The free press is crumbling. Editors are disappearing. Social media is giving up on fact-checking. The truth is smothered by lies told for power and for profit. We must hold the social platforms accountable to protect our children, our families, and our very democracy from the abuse of power. Meanwhile, artificial intelligence is the most consequential technology of our time, perhaps of all time. Nothing offers more profound possibilities and risk for our economy and our security, our society. For humanity. Artificial intelligence even has the potential to help us answer my call to end cancer as we know it. But unless safeguards are in place, AI could spawn new threats to our rights, our way of life, to our privacy, how we work, and how we protect our nation.
4: 5 days after that speech, at President Trump's inauguration, and the seats closest to the president, the ones normally reserved for family and former presidents, sat some of the most powerful men in tech: Elon Musk, Jeff Bezos, Mark Zuckerberg, and Sundar Pichai. And later that day, Musk stood behind the presidential seal and made a gesture much of the world read as a Nazi salute. Duran's new book, The Nerd Reich, Silicon Valley Fascism and the War on Democracy,
14: argues that the men behind the president that day were not there to celebrate him. Their presence was proof that 30 years of patient, well-funded work had finally paid off.

0: He writes that some of them were inspired by a 1997 book called The Sovereign Individual, which predicted digital money would dissolve countries, and with a blogger named Curtis Yarvin, who argued America should be run like a corporation by a CEO with the powers of a dictator. Gil Duran began his career at the San Jose Mercury News, then spent 15 years in California politics, working with Dianne Feinstein, Jerry Brown, and Kamala Harris. He returned to journalism in 2018, running the opinion pages at the Sacramento Bee and the San Francisco Examiner. He now writes the newsletter, The Nerd Reich. Gil, welcome to Fresh Air.
1: Thanks for having me.
0: There was a time when a book like this, arguing that tech billionaires are unmasking themselves and they have this plan to end American democracy and replace it with things like corporate city-states, it would have been shelved as a bunch of different conspiracy theories. But a lot of what you write about, you didn't have to uncover. You didn't have to unmask. You built the case out of their own writings and speeches and interviews, because basically they have been stating their beliefs and aspirations out loud for years.
1: I think we were witnessing the unmasking of Silicon Valley's true politics. They finally were comfortable to reveal their full selves to everyone. And I think for many years, their Democratic alignment was mostly self-interest, because we had Democratic presidents who had important contracts, government contracts, who had power. And so they needed to get along with whoever had power. And now that Trump was returning to power, they saw an opportunity to align with him and to try to realign the country's politics to something more to their liking. I think it's grown quietly as we've seen many of these people become billionaires and multi-billionaires, and even one temporarily become a trillionaire. Once you have people who have so much wealth amassed, then they want power. But for some people in Silicon Valley, specifically Peter Thiel, this idea of using technology to amass wealth and then turn that into monopolistic political power is something that was not accidental. It was something that was carefully cultivated over many decades. And as you said, none of my book came from secret documents, or it's not guessing. This is stuff that these guys have been saying on the record very explicitly for decades.
0: Okay, let's break this down a little bit more, because, I mean, most people might assume that if democracy breaks under all of this tech money and power, it's collateral damage, because these are rich men chasing profit and the country suffers along the way. Part of a big part of what you are also arguing is the opposite of that, that the breaking actually is the goal.
1: Definitely. My book is about a cult of Silicon Valley billionaires who believe that in the 21st century, technology will make democracy obsolete. And it goes back a few decades. In 1997, if you want to know the full root of it, there was a book that came out called The Sovereign Individual that predicted that in the 21st century, technology would result in the end of democracy and nation states like the United States. Specifically, the book said that two technologies, one something called cybercurrency, which we would today consider crypto, and another called advanced automation, which is basically AI, would collapse the economy and thereby the government itself, and would lead to the rise of a new cognitive elite, these sovereign individuals, wealthy individuals who, by making the right investments and the right moves, would be able to profit from the destruction of the United States and other democratic nation states. And the book was very poorly reviewed and sounded like a conspiracy kook book to most people. But it had such a profound effect on Peter Thiel that he has credited it for being one of the reasons why he started PayPal, as an effort to get ahead of this predicted cyber currency that would transform politics in the 21st century.
0: Right. Peter Thiel read it. He grabbed onto it. He, as you mentioned, is the co-founder of PayPal and Palantir, and he's a major funder of Facebook, which made him a billionaire. You know, in particular, when we talk about Thiel in the past, it has always been that some of his ideas around democracy and politics were strange and fringe. He'd written, among other things, that he no longer believed freedom and democracy were compatible. And part of what you're saying here is this book, The Sovereign Individual, had a huge impact on his belief system. But how did that form his desires and aspirations?
1: Well, in the decades after The Sovereign Individual was published, you see Thiel continue to make moves that are clearly based on the book. But of course, you have to know the book in order to know that, and most people were not familiar with the book because while it became a cult hit in Silicon Valley later, at the time it was sort of an obscure book that many reviewers dismissed as kooky conspiracy theory, apocalyptic. Yeah, right, the United States is going to be collapsing in the 21st century. This seemed like a joke back in the good old days of 1997. But in the subsequent years, Thiel goes on to give speeches and write essays where he talks about the rise of a digital currency that's coming and then will subvert everything and cannot be stopped by Washington, which will have zero idea of what it's really about. In 2010, he gives a speech where he says that government is fundamentally evil. And this is weird because at the time, he's a co-founder of Palantir, which was started with investment from the CIA and which is a major government contractor. So you usually don't see government contractors calling the government fundamentally evil in public forums. And he goes on to become somebody who spreads these ideas to other important figures in Silicon Valley, like Mark Andreessen, like Brian Armstrong of Coinbase. And in his book, 0 to 1, which is about startups and how to succeed in Silicon Valley in business, mm-hmm. Peter Thiel says it's important to start a business that runs like a cult, because cults are organizations of total dedication, where people care about them more than anything else. And this is the way to really get things done, is to start your own cult. And I would say that what Peter Thiel was able to do is take his fringe interest in these ideas and sort of start a cult where he spread them to other important people who are now mostly billionaires and who are pouring hundreds of millions of dollars into our election and are aligned behind Trump. And if you look at what Trump is doing, a lot of the ideas that he's pursuing are ideas that were first thought of and promoted by Peter Thiel and these billionaires.
0: Thiel's protege is the Vice President, J.D. Vance. His surveillance company, as you said, holds the ICE contract. 16 of his people work inside the administration. So this has gone beyond a cult within Silicon Valley, and now it touches government. With J.D. Vance in particular, you write that he is essentially Thiel's investment. He helped Vance get his first job in tech, his conversion to Catholicism. He funded his Senate seat. Walk us through how that relationship carried Vance to the White House.
1: Vance first met Thiel at Yale Law School in 2011 when mm-hmm. Thiel gave a speech there. And Thiel invited him to come out to California someday. Within a couple of years, Vance is in Silicon Valley working for a venture capital fund that was co-founded by Thiel. Then when Vance goes back to Ohio, decides to start his own venture fund, it's with money from Peter Thiel, Mark Andreessen, and others. When Vance decides to run for Senate, it's with $15 million from Peter Thiel, which was the most money any single individual had ever spent to get someone elected to the U.S. Senate. And when Vance was being considered for vice president, it was Thiel who made the peace between Vance and Trump, because Vance had previously, when he was anti-Trump, referred to Trump as America's Hitler. So at every step of the way, it's Peter Thiel who's clearing the way for J.D. Vance, who, after being an anti-Trump Republican, goes on to become a full-throated Trump supporter and pro-Trump attack dog, and who during his Senate campaign was quoting Curtis Yarvin, this tech fascist philosopher who has openly stated that the United States needs to get rid of democracy and replace it with a monarch, a king, or a dictator. And so you see the total effect of Peter Thiel in completely shifting Vance's political identity. And it's shocking that so quickly Vance got into the White House. And that's when I thought, this is really going beyond what I thought it would. When I started looking at this stuff a few years ago, I knew it was dangerous, but I didn't think it would be a danger to the country until 5 or 10 years from now. Mm. When Vance got on the ticket, it became clear these ideas are going directly into the White House. And what was shocking to me is that very few people mentioned the Till relationship, the depth of the Till relationship, or the extremism of the ideas behind it.
0: If you're just joining us, my guest is journalist and author Gil Duran. His new book is called The Nerd Reich, Silicon Valley Fascism and the War on Democracy. We'll be back after a break. This is Fresh Air.
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0: This is Fresh Air, and today my guest is journalist Gil Duran. His new book is The Nerd Reich, Silicon Valley Fascism and the War on Democracy. And I want to talk about one of the other men you write about, Balaji Srinivasan. He's a venture capitalist who writes, among other things, about replacing countries with privately owned startup societies, which we'll talk about at length a little later. But Srinivasan, in 2023, goes on a podcast and describes how tech is taking over San Francisco. You reported that out, and the piece went viral, and there is something very specific that he talked about regarding strategy with the red and the blues and then the grays that he describes the tech world as. Can you explain that?
1: Certainly. So Balaji Srinivasan is a protege of Peter Thiel, who was turned on to the book The Sovereign Individual by Peter Thiel and considers it prescient, an important document that tells us where we're going. And in 2013, he gave a speech in which he said that tech needed to secede, essentially, from the United States, that it was time for Silicon Valley to move out of this country, get away from democracy, and develop its own new political systems, which raised some eyebrows at the time, but sort of seemed, I think, silly and eccentric to most people. It wasn't a serious idea. It wasn't taken seriously, at least. By 2023, Srinivasan had updated his idea to a new political strategy by which something called the Gray Tribe, which he defined as the tech people in politics who were a rising force in U.S. politics, the CEOs, the founders, the billionaires, would form this tech Gray Tribe. And this Gray Tribe would partner with the Red Tribe, the Republicans, to basically oust and purge the Blue Tribe, the Democrats, from the city of San Francisco. He was using San Francisco as a test case. And this idea of the Reds and the Grays teaming up against the Blues very much seems to be the strategy that's being pursued in Silicon Valley. In fact, in 2024, there was a conference in San Francisco where it was basically the Heritage Foundation, the right-wing Heritage Foundation, and the venture capitalists of San Francisco meeting to compare notes and share the stage. And the title of the conference was Reboot, the New Reality. And the website for this conference said the new reality is already here. It's just not visible yet. And basically argued that tech was waking up to politics and we are about to see this new power unleashed. And that new reality ended up being very much what Srinivasan spelled out, combining behind the Trump administration to create an unprecedented disruption and attack on American democracy.
0: And what Trump is getting out of it is to be funded. So more power. But I'm just, what do you know about his relationship with some of these powerful guys, specifically the men that you write about, which come to be around like six or so men who hold an extraordinary amount of power through their wealth?
1: The way to understand Trump's relationship with Silicon Valley is through crypto. Trump used to hate crypto. He called crypto a scam
0: and basically
1: said that it wasn't a real currency. Only the dollar is real currency. He was the number one hater of crypto when he was president the first time. And on the day he returned to the White House in 2025, he became a crypto billionaire because billions of dollars are being funneled to the Trump family and into their coffers through crypto. And crypto basically is a weapon of mass corruption. It's a way that Silicon Valley can funnel massive amounts of money into the political system. And for some reason, the corruption is so massive that it's even hard for people to explain. The Trump family has amassed billions through crypto, and it's normal. It's just become business as usual now in Washington.
0: You know, when you reported about the Reds and the Grays and the use of the Reds to gain power for the Grays, what you reported went viral. And Srinivasan actually came after you. And that's when somebody inside the crypto world actually sent you a message that gave you the title of this book, because it is a provocative book using Reich in the title.
1: Yes, people give me credit for the title, The Nerd Reich, but I did not come up with that. It was after I wrote about Srinivasan and it went viral, and I was under attack for several days with people threatening me with lawsuits, claiming I had made the entire story up, even though everything was hyperlinked. You could go see the videos for yourself. And some people even sending scarier threats than that. Someone from the crypto world reached out to me in a direct message and said, you know, we've been calling these guys the Nerd Reich for years. And that was surprising to me. It was shocking. And I looked and no one was using that title for anything. So I grabbed it and rebranded as the Nerd Reich. But I think it's important to note that this is not a name I came up with. This is their own peers. These are people who largely agree with them on matters of technology and even on some political stuff, but considered them so extreme and hard-edged that they were comparing them to the Third Reich via the name the Nerd Reich.
0: What's it been like for you? You know, in reading this book, it's really clear to me you've got like lots of footnotes here and sources here, other media sources, these guys' own writings and their interviews and speeches, and private folks that have talked to you that want to remain anonymous. What have your efforts been like to talk to these guys directly, particularly Thiel, Srinivasan?
1: I put in interview requests to all of them, and most of them did not reply, except Yarvin did reply. He wouldn't give me an interview, but we went back and forth, and he wrote me many, many long emails, some of them flattering, some of them insulting, attempting to draw me into some kind of public debate instead of an interview. Finally, he realized that all the emails were the interview and stopped writing, but they mostly don't want to talk about this stuff. I think their goal is to hope that people don't read this book, that it just sort of fades away. Nobody cares. Nobody's interested in this deeper story of what's happening with Silicon Valley. But so far over the past year, it seems like people are really tuning in to what's happening. And people are looking for answers of why has Silicon Valley aligned with Trump? Why does this all seem so extreme? Why aren't there any billionaires standing up and saying, hey, this stuff is wrong. The president shouldn't be raking in crypto wealth and destroying the Constitution. I don't think their strategy of silence is going to last for long. I think they're going to have to answer for some of these things.
0: Our guest today is journalist Gil Duran. After a short break, we'll hear more about the blogger Curtis Yarvin. I'm Tanya Mosley, and this is Fresh Air.

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4: This is Fresh Air. I'm Tanya Mosley, and my guest today is journalist Gil Duran. His new book, The Nerd Reich, Silicon Valley Fascism and the War on Democracy, makes the case that a small circle of Silicon Valley billionaires has come to see democracy as an obstacle and has spent the last 30 years building the argument and the machinery to get around it. Duran is a former newspaper reporter who spent 15 years working in Democratic politics with Dianne Feinstein, Jerry Brown, and Kamala Harris before returning to journalism. He now writes the newsletter, The Nerd Reich. I just want to spend just a little bit of time on Curtis Yarvin. He was a blogger. It was like the 2000s, right, where he began writing under a pen name. And he was arguing even back then that democracy had failed, that America should be run by a CEO who is essentially a dictator, and that the entire federal workforce should be fired. And for years, the only people who really read him were kind of in certain corners of the internet. So how did he and Thiel find each other?
5: In April 2009, Peter Thiel wrote an essay in which he said he no longer believed that freedom and democracy were compatible and suggested that women and other people getting the right to vote marked the end of freedom being a thing you can have with democracy. At least, of course, as we can see for white men, he was talking about. Well, this caused a lot of outcry and criticism of Thiel, who had to go back and say, I'm not saying that women shouldn't have the vote, etc. But one of the people who publicly defended Peter Thiel at that time was Curtis Yarvin, who was writing at the time under the name of Mencius Moldbug. And sometime after Yarvin's public defense of Thiel, the two met up, and Thiel becomes an important promoter and funder of Yarvin's work, which is very unusual because Curtis Yarvin is this computer programmer, and he writes these anonymous blogs where he calls basically for the end of the United States and the end of democracy and the installation of a monarch or a dictator and the purging of the federal government under a future administration where a president would act as an authoritarian. And no one should have ever heard of Curtis Yarvin's name. But through Thiel, he meets people like Mark Andreessen, who helps fund his company. He has this company trying to remake the internet from scratch. Hasn't quite worked out. But Curtis Yarvin becomes a millionaire and becomes an important voice in what's known as the tech right. And over time, his word spreads through Silicon Valley. And even J.D. Vance is quoting him before he runs for Senate in podcasts, quoting his idea specifically for a future president to take power and start acting like a dictator, starting with purging the government of massive amounts of federal employees.
4: Right. This is where I want to slow down, because he writes all of this stuff many, many years ago. But then now we are here, Gil. This idea of RAGE, which you were just about to talk about, the retire all government employees. And 10 years later, Doge actually fires hundreds of thousands of federal workers. And you write that it's not even clear that Trump has ever heard of Curtis Yarvin. So how does a blogger's idea become a federal policy?
5: Through the Silicon Valley donors. They brought those ideas to Washington. Clearly, J.D. Vance helped bring those ideas to Washington. And that was one of those points, too, when I think even the establishment press finally realized, the New York Times and others wrote about this, that the idea we came to know as DOGE, where Elon Musk was installed basically as the CEO over the federal government to cut and purge and destroy as much of it as possible, came from Curtis Yarvin's idea of RAGE, retire all government employees. And that's when, in early 2025, Curtis Yarvin becomes an international celebrity because it's so clear that he's the guy behind DOGE. In fact, the Washington Post had a story saying that this is the guy behind the DOGE idea, RAGE, and that even people in the Trump administration had said they'd all read Curtis Yarvin. So these crazy ideas move from the margins of society, from these random anonymous weirdo blogs on the internet, to federal policy under Donald Trump. Now, DOGE didn't really last very long, and it ended up collapsing. You really can't have a CEO ego challenging the president's ego. But that wasn't the only idea that Yarvin had. He had also suggested that the United States should completely undo its diplomatic standing in the world, stop being the defender of freedom and democracy, and specifically should cut international aid programs. And we saw that happen as well with the USAID cuts, which are predicted to cause millions of unnecessary preventable deaths in the poorest countries in the world. So that's why I think it's important to realize that the weird stuff these guys say in their blogs or in their speeches is not just eccentric fluff. Because they have so much money, they can turn these weird ideas into policy and cause tremendous damage. And I believe that that's what we're seeing now, is the execution of these bizarre and dangerous ideas on a scale that even I didn't think was imaginable when all this first started.
4: I think that's the thing. It's kind of hard when there's so many ideas out there, because I went looking for some of Yarvin's writings, and it's really hard to tell where his arguments end and really essentially where his trolling begins. For instance, you actually write about an essay where he imagines San Francisco's government replaced by a corporation and then wonders whether the people it deems unproductive in society could then be converted into fuel for city buses. And then he says he's kidding, but you have decided that these jokes aren't really jokes. Because it sounds completely astounding and ridiculous on the face of it.
5: Well, what he says after he says he's kidding is that the idea is that we need a humane alternative to genocide for the poor. And I suppose that's what we're seeing in the USAID cuts, where we're just going to let disease and starvation take away people and end their lives. And so part of what they do is they tell the truth in these long-winded and absurd ways. They tell their truths. They speak their true message, but they slightly disguise it as satire. But now it's become very clear that Yarvin's not joking. And that the billionaires who support Curtis Yarvin are not joking. They see their chance to strip away the federal bureaucracy and regulations, to end international aid programs, and to really undermine the very constitutional basis of our government by exerting their authority through crypto and all the things that they say are the things that they do.
4: If you're just joining us, my guest is journalist and author Gil Duran. His new book is called The Nerd Reich, Silicon Valley Fascism and the War on Democracy. We'll be back after a short break. This is Fresh Air.
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4: This is Fresh Air. I'm Tanya Mosley, and my guest is journalist Gil Duran. His new book is The Nerd Reich, Silicon Valley Fascism and the War on Democracy. I want to break down this fascination with the idea of the network state and what we're actually talking about here. So what is a network state? What does daily life inside of one look like?
5: Well, the most basic definition of a network state, according to Srinivasan,

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1: What does life look like in a network state? We don't really have an answer to that because not many people spent much time in them. But the idea has manifested in two ways. One could say that the tech takeover of our current government, its alignment with Trump, is an attempt at the network state idea, using their money and influence to take over an existing government and turn it to their purposes. But we also see some projects around the world where they are trying to create new nations. One of them is in Honduras, called Prospera, where a group of tech billionaires have funded a new settlement that has like an office building and a hotel and some residences, which they're trying to develop into a new sovereign territory where the usual regulations and laws don't apply.
2: And Thiel has funded this as well as a few others like Sam Altman and Srinivasan.
1: And Mark Andreessen, through a company called Pronomos Capital. They have a whole company, a venture capital company, that's dedicated to funding these projects around the world. And this is very unpopular in Honduras, where the Supreme Court declared it unconstitutional, and the legislature passed a law saying that these kinds of projects are actually not allowed. So that's one example. There's another example called Praxis, which is a proposed city also funded by Pronomos Capital and a bunch of tech billionaires that was originally going to build a new city somewhere in the Mediterranean, but after not finding anybody who wanted this tech city in the Mediterranean, decided it would be built in Greenland. And this coincided with Trump threatening to take Greenland. In fact, some of these guys went over there and toured Greenland and were making a lot of noise about how if we take Greenland, we're going to build this city here. So Trump also has this idea that he proposed in 2023 to build what he calls freedom cities on federal land, basically have a competition to see who wants to build a new city. And somebody wins the competition, they get federal land to build a new city. So there's this idea that billionaires need to fund the creation of their own cities so that they can govern them as they wish. We've also seen some efforts that seem very similar here in California. California Forever is this proposed city in Solano County near San Francisco, where a group of billionaires secretly spent $900 million to buy up 60,000 acres of land in a place with no water, no infrastructure, no roads, and a law that specifically prevents these kinds of projects from being built there. And now they're trying to impose it on the people of Solano County, where 70% of voters oppose the project. And some people say, well, that's not really a network state. But the question is, why do billionaires suddenly need to build a bunch of cities everywhere?
2: That is the question. And also, if these cities get built, who gets to live in them and who gets excluded? What is the world that they're trying to build?
1: A world that they fully control. A world where no one can question their authority, and a world where they can exclude anyone they don't want, they don't like, or they don't have anything in common with. They are trying to build new territories from scratch. And this is not a new idea. It's occurred throughout history, people trying to build new zones and territories where they can escape the regular rules, regular taxes, etc. The difference is that now, instead of just trying to escape taxes or certain laws, they want to build zones to escape democracy altogether. And it's amazing the degree to which this is openly discussed, to the point that there's even a company that's funding these projects and an annual conference, the Network State Conference, which anyone can look up on YouTube, where they talk about their plans to create this new world of tech-controlled cities.
2: The president in particular, you talked about those freedom cities that he was proposing. There were 10 freedom cities built from scratch on federal land. As you mentioned, a contest for the best designs. And he never really explained why the country needs these new cities instead of investing in the ones we already have. And you make this point that the press that covered the announcement didn't really ask the questions. This idea has kind of moved on. But the president has even talked about this is a possibility for Gaza.
1: Definitely. One of the places this popped up in the most absurd and shocking way was in Gaza, where President Trump

0: posted a video, an AI-generated video of a Trump casino in Gaza on the beach with money raining down and Elon Musk and this sort of fantasy of a future techno-utopia Gaza. And there's a proposal to actually build this thing in Gaza. And everywhere you look, you're seeing this idea that things will be replaced with new tech billionaire cities. In fact, there's Gaza. Some tech billionaires have proposed building a new freedom city at Guantanamo Bay in Cuba. When the United States invaded Venezuela and arrested President Maduro, someone chimed in and said it's time to build a freedom city in Venezuela. So this idea of freedom cities, which are network states, keeps recurring. And it's not clear whether Trump will actually pull it off. We haven't heard a lot about the 10 freedom cities on federal land. So I think that would be a disaster, and he's running out of time to do it. But you do see some of the most powerful men in the world calling for the creation of these new cities, Gaza, Greenland, Guantanamo, you name it. And that's where I think it becomes most clear that they're serious about this.
1: These guys, not all of them are exactly happy with the Trump administration. You write about Curtis Yarvin in particular, who says the second Trump revolution is failing and that he has told his allies he plans to leave the country. Other tech billionaires also have homes and lands and trying to build other cities, as you said, like in other places. What does that tell us if the architects are also considering packing and leaving the country?
0: Curtis Yarvin is definitely panicking and saying it's time to leave the country. But if you look at what he's saying underneath that, it's that Trump needs to go further, that Trump needs to be full authoritarian, full fascist, and make it clear that this is no longer a democracy and that he won't be letting go of power. And that if he doesn't do that, there will be great punishment later for everyone who was involved in this. So it's an argument for being more extreme. In the meantime, Peter Thiel appears to be taking his advice. He recently bought a $12 million mansion in Argentina, and he seems to be spending time there now with his family. He was there for 2 months. Now he's returned for another visit. So in a weird way, you can always see Thiel pointing the direction to where things are going. And if Trump doesn't go full authoritarian and seize power and keep it, then I think a lot of billionaires who participated in this are going to be nervous and fearful of the possibility of real accountability and might seek to escape elsewhere. Balaji Srinivasan, the network state guy, has fled to Singapore and is now planning to start his new nation in Kazakhstan, which is an authoritarian country. So they might end up this handful of billionaires floating out there looking for something besides the United States.
1: What is it like for you to be immersed in this world, be writing about it to the degree that you're writing about it, both on your blog and in this book, and you're sitting in some dark things, and it sounds like conspiracies to many people who may not be steeped in it?
0: It was tough at first. I felt like some people looked at me like I had three heads, including some of my friends. A lot of my colleagues in journalism, people I've known for decades who knew me when I was the press secretary for every important person in California, didn't even mention it to me when I'd be going viral. But I feel like I was just a little bit ahead of the curve. And other people are now all there, and everyone understands what I'm talking about. They're hearing it in other places, too. Mm-hmm. And so I just think that I did what I set out to do as a journalist. You know, every journalist's dream is mm-hmm. to find a story that isn't being told and to tell it in time, to tell it urgently. But I think there's power and hope in being able to explain to people what is happening and give them the tools and the understanding they need to fight back and to explain it to others.
1: Gil Duran, thank you for this conversation.
0: Thank you.
1: Gil Duran's new book is The Nerd Reich, Silicon Valley Fascism and the War on Democracy. After a short break, rock critic Ken Tucker celebrates the 50th anniversary of the soundtrack to the film Sparkle, produced by Curtis Mayfield and sung by Aretha Franklin. 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
1: This is Fresh Air. Sparkle is a 1976 movie about a girl group loosely based on the Supremes. The film wasn't a huge hit, but it has a devoted cult following, and rock critic Ken Tucker says its soundtrack is a neglected classic. Aretha Franklin sings all of the songs on the album, which was written and produced by Curtis Mayfield. Ken thinks it includes some of Franklin's finest performances. And now, on its 50th anniversary, he offers a fresh appreciation of Sparkle.

The movie Sparkle follows the troubles and triumphs of a trio of singers trying to make it in the soul music world of the 1960s. Released in 1976, Sparkle was the film debut of Irene Cara, who'd become a big star 4 years later in the movie Fame. The movie was only a modest success, and what now seems most impressive about Sparkle are Curtis Mayfield's songs, as sung by Aretha Franklin.

That's Look Into Your Heart, a dreamy ballad powered by Aretha's passionate singing. As is true of every song here, Franklin is holding nothing back. She's pouring as much of herself into these Curtis Mayfield compositions as she did in the staggeringly great series of hit singles she made for Atlantic Records in the late 60s. Mayfield was, of course, familiar with the ways of Hollywood movie music as the man who gave us the theme from the blaxploitation film classic Shaft in 1972. For me, Sparkle's high point is Mayfield's 5-minute production of Hooked on Your Love. It begins as a smooth, medium-tempo tune with Aretha's vocal gliding atop a glittering string section and backup vocals by the Kitty Hawkins Singers.

Then, deeper into it, Franklin gives a demonstration of the song's title, how being hooked, addicted to love, becomes an intense craving. Aretha's gospel-rooted, passionate shouting turns out to be the perfect way to convey this ecstatic obsession.

Aretha gives another fantastic performance on the album's first single, a moody, sexy number called Something He Can Feel. The song went to number one on the R&B chart, but stalled at 28 on the Billboard pop chart. The album itself barely cracked the top 20, and only briefly at that. This is what I mean about Sparkle being such an underrated achievement for both Franklin and Mayfield.

0: As I said earlier, Sparkle wasn't a smash in 1976, but it developed an intense cult following that has reverberations. I don't think it's a coincidence, for instance, that Dreamgirls, a far bigger success in 1981, bears a striking resemblance to Sparkle. Sparkle was remade in 2012, starring Jordan Sparks and Whitney Houston, and was a modest hit. But the collaboration between Aretha Franklin and Curtis Mayfield transcends the movie. It stands on its own as a rich, risk-taking collection that deserves a reevaluation in 20th century pop music history.
1: Ken Tucker looked back at the 50th anniversary of the Sparkle soundtrack, sung by Aretha Franklin. Tomorrow on Fresh Air, filmmaker Destin Daniel Cretton. His new film, Spider-Man: Brand New Day, just had the biggest opening weekend in movie history. But before Marvel, he worked in a group home for at-risk teens, an experience that shaped everything he's made since then and became the movie Short Term 12. I hope you can join us. Fresh Air's executive producer is Sam Brigger. Our senior producer today is Roberta Shorrock. Our technical director and engineer is Audrey Bentham. Our engineer today is Adam Stanishevsky. Our interviews and reviews are produced and edited by Phyllis Myers, Anne-Marie Baldonado, Lauren Krinzel, Teresa Madden, Monique Nazareth, Thea Challoner, Anna Bauman, and Nico Gonzalez-Whistler. Our digital media producer is Molly C.V. Nesper. Susan Nyakundi directed today's show. With Terry Gross, I'm Tanya Mosley.

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1: Organizations working in the lower year is trying to do the best to do the minimum humanitarian package for those who are in need, despite of many challenges for fundings and accessibility to the area of the cholera outbreak in North Kordofan, in West Para specifically.
2: And parts of the city and the state have become the central points for the conflict there in Sudan. Just give us a sense of the humanitarian situation in El Obeid at the moment.
3: We seem to have lost that line there. We are going to try to head to Canada now, where more than 100 wildfires are burning across the western province of British Columbia, including in the wine region there. The rapidly spreading Bald Range Fire, as it's called, has forced more than 20,000 people to flee the towns of Summerland and Peachland. Well, I've been speaking to Ron Kubek, who's the owner and chief executive of the Lightning Rock Winery in Summerland, which has had to close at the moment due to the fire. When we started talking, I asked him how far away from the fire he is now.
4: The fire has moved now. It's heading south. So where we're seeing the fire embers up on Conkle Mountain is about 3.1 kilometers from one of our vineyards where we have staff housing and my winemaker and other staff. And from the main winery as a crow flies, about 4.5 to 5 kilometers. All of Summerland has been evacuated, 13,000 people plus another 7,000 in the surrounding area have all had to be evacuated and shut down. And, you know, it's unfortunate. We've had friends and clients and wine club members that have lost their houses, lost their businesses. Unfortunately, there was one fatality as well.
3: When you say that your staff are hosing, what do you mean by that? What are they doing?
4: Well, we have foreign staff. I've got two Czech interns and a gentleman from Mexico that we have. We have some locals that we have in housing that we put on our property. And so on Friday night, it was trying to figure out where to find people and move people. Summerland is a very large agricultural community. And so we have many foreign workers that are housed on site in housing that, you know, farmers like myself provide. And so the big thing was making sure they got out safely, making sure that my other full-time employees got out safely, and then finally evacuating at about 3 a.m. Friday night.
3: And so you said that some local buildings have been destroyed by the fire. What has to happen for your winery to survive this?
4: Well, when I built the winery and when we re-roofed the house and did all of the things that we did on some of the properties, we put metal roofs on. On some of the other ones, you know, Friday night as I'm getting nervous about everything and watering the roof with a fire hose, I'm texting my roofing installer and asking, what shakes do I have on the roof? And, you know, he's like, Ron, we put on fire-rated shakes. And we talked about that. And we're lucky that all our staff is safe. And, you know, for my wife, Tracy, and I, we know that things can be replaced. We're very lucky. We've been fortunate in terms of business. So, you know, we have insurance. But there's a lot of other people that are not in the same sort of boat. And, you know, I talked to my heating and ventilation supplier, and he sent me some pictures. And, you know, 10 minutes later, the house is gone completely, including, you know, he had a Ford F-150 out front, and all that's left is the car door. And the house is right down to the foundation. And other businesses are completely gone. And it's not only that, it's, you know, one of my other neighbors is 165 acres that he farms in the community. Normally at this time of the year, he's harvesting peaches, usually around 500 bins of peaches. He got about 95 bins done. So that means that he's got peaches worth around $325,000 are going to simply rot on the trees. And that's just one farm here in Summerland.
3: Are wildfires in summer a regular occurrence? Clearly not on this scale, but do they happen from time to time?
4: The Okanagan happens a lot more. And, you know, there's a couple reasons for that. But a lot of it is due to the cutbacks by the provincial government. They keep cutting back on forest fire mitigation results. And, you know, reading the latest report is it was $200,000 per community, which is nothing. And, you know, the problem on this fire is Friday night at 6:30 when my wife and I had gone out for dinner with, you know,

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2: 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I'm Kai Rizdal. What happens if, or maybe when, China wins the battle for tech supremacy? And would that be enough to tip the scales of the world economic order? We'll talk about that next time on Marketplace.
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8: This is Morning Edition from NPR News. I'm Leila Faldin.
0: And I'm A. Martinez. The 1986 album Graceland is considered Paul Simon's signature album. It introduced South African music to a global audience, and it revitalized Simon's stagnant career.
9: A man walks down the street, he says, why am I soft in the middle now? Why am I soft in the middle? The rest of my life is so hard.
0: The new book explores how the album was made and its cultural impact. It's called Days of Miracle and Wonder, Paul Simon and the Trials and Triumphs of Graceland. Writer Ashley Kahn says the album came just at the right time for Paul Simon, who in the mid-1980s was struggling artistically and commercially.
10: Paul was coming off of a less than stellar performance by the album called Hearts and Bones. It had not been a huge commercial hit. It was critically welcomed, but it wasn't exactly the album that he wanted.
11: Love like lightning shaking to the moon. Hearts and bones.
0: Seems like Paul Simon definitely was in a stage in his life and in his career where a change was probably needed.
10: Absolutely. You know, and change came to him in a very kind of offhand way. A bootleg cassette of South African music is what really inspired Paul in a totally new direction.
0: What was on that cassette?
10: The cassette was called Gumboots Accordion Jive Volume 2. And there was one tune in particular by an accordionist named Johnson Makalali from South Africa. And so that song inspired what would become Gumboots on the album Graceland.

0: Paul flew them out to Abbey Road Studios in London and recorded with them there. And the tune Homeless was born. And from then on, the relationship blossomed. And the next thing you know, they're performing with him on Saturday Night Live.
1: Now, when Graceland came out, the U.S. and other nations were imposing sanctions on the apartheid government of South Africa. There was also a United Nations resolution demanding musicians support the cultural boycott of South Africa. And even though he highlighted South African artists, he was criticized for not speaking out more forcefully against apartheid. How did he respond to that criticism?
0: That was definitely one of the most direct criticisms that he endured, was the fact that his songs recorded with South Africans did not clearly state an anti-apartheid message. And yet, every night that the Graceland tour was happening, at the very end of the evening, all the musicians would come up front to the lip of the stage and together sing Nkosi Sikelel' Afrika, which was pretty much the anthem of anti-apartheid activity.

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17: Good morning, May Martinez. Police in London seized $10 million worth of flashy sports cars this weekend. Antisocial driving was the crime, includes street racing, cruising, and needlessly revving engines. Now, one of the cars seized was a Ferrari Monza SP2. Only 499 were ever made. The car had been in the UK for less than a day, had no insurance, and the driver only had a learner's license. So perhaps they have learned something from all this. It's Morning Edition.
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19: It's Morning Edition from NPR News. I'm Leila Fadel in Washington, D.C. Student athletes across the country are lacing up their cleats and fastening their helmets for the start of fall sports. Millions will take the field this month just as some of the year's hottest temperatures arrive. Houston Public Media's Bianca Seward reports on a new safety rule in Texas.
20: For the North Forest varsity football team in Houston, the state's signature hot and humid afternoons are brutal.
21: Describe the Houston heat in one word. Horrible.
22: Torture. Torture, that's crazy.
20: But the elements should be taken seriously. On average, temperatures hover around the mid-90s in August, according to the National Weather Service. And the Environmental Protection Agency reports approximately 9,000 student-athletes are treated for heat-related illnesses every year. Dr. Sujit Iyer is a pediatric emergency medicine doctor at the Dell Children's Medical Center in Austin. He says August in Texas can be one of the most dangerous environments for student-athletes and a common time for the rare but deadly heat stroke to strike.
23: Although there's only a few cases of heat stroke every year that makes the news, when those kids come in, they often die. Up to like 33% of them die.
20: Dr. Iyer adds, one of the best ways a young athlete can protect themselves is by taking time to acclimate to the heat.
23: Just remember that exercising alone produces heat. And so you're combining two things. You're combining kids who maybe not have been exercising all summer, now not ready for the heat, now producing more heat, which can be just a bad combination to then cause injury.
20: He recommends students listen to their bodies, and if they feel weak, confused, nauseous, or dizzy, they should tap out and take a break. This year, Texas is adding a new layer of protection for teams. Before any outdoor activity, they'll need to consult the Wet Bulb Globe Temperature Reading, or WBGT for short. That's a comprehensive assessment of the heat risk. It takes into account

0: You're listening to Def Cab for Cutie, performing at the Diney Desk. The video just dropped today. 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
6: Good morning, I'm Leila Faldin. Swimmers in Spain were enjoying a beautiful day on the beach this past weekend until they saw a fin sticking out of the water. One beachgoer furiously swam away, but the fin didn't belong to a shark. It was a giant tuna. The fish seemed to have been injured and was thrashing its way to shore. Once people realized that this wasn't a Jaws situation, they rushed to help. Using deck chairs and sunbeds, they pushed the tuna back into deeper water. It's Morning Edition.
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6: It's Morning Edition from NPR News. I'm Leila Faldin.
8: And I'm A. Martinez. Hunter Biden says his father's cancer appears to be worsening. He told the BBC that prostate cancer is causing former President Joe Biden a lot of pain in his bones and has spread, quote, elsewhere. To help us understand this, we've called Dr. Otis Brawley. He's a prostate cancer expert at the Kimmel Cancer Center at Johns Hopkins University. Doctor, so we knew that Joe Biden's prostate cancer spread to his bones when he revealed his diagnosis last year. But when you hear a comment like Hunter Biden, what he said, what does it tell you about the severity of his disease?
9: Yeah, thank you for having me. Prostate cancer starts in the prostate and then spreads to organs in the pelvis, and then it can go on the bone. We frequently will treat it with hormones to try to deprive it of androgen, and then the tumor will shrink for a time. And then there's a point in time when the tumor starts growing despite that treatment. We have to go on the other treatments. And so I cannot speculate on the president's prognosis. I certainly wish him well. But I can tell you that there's still a number of different treatments that are available. And patients like this can do quite well.
8: So if it gets to the bones, it's not necessarily the worst news possible.
9: That's right. That's right. Indeed, of my patients who are in their 70s and 80s, perhaps the majority who have metastatic disease to bone ultimately die of cardiovascular disease or something unrelated to their prostate cancer.
8: Okay. So what does pain management then look like day to day for a patient like Joe Biden's at 83?
9: It can vary. If there's pain just in one or two sites, it can be radiation focally localized to those areas to try to sterilize the bone of the tumor. And the pain is actually caused because the bone interrupts the tumor interrupts the bony architecture and causes a fracture. It's just like a fracture that you or I might have from trauma, and that's the pain that the person has. If we can sterilize the tumor from that site, you can actually promote bone healing. Sometimes our surgeons will actually put a bone cement into the crack to actually stop the crack from moving. If those things don't work, we have to resort to oral medications like

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2: 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I'm Kai Rizdal. 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We'll talk about that next time on Marketplace.
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8: 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I'm Leila Fadel.
2: And I'm A. Martinez. The 1986 album Graceland is considered Paul Simon's signature album. It introduced South African music to a global audience, and it revitalized Simon's stagnant career.
9: A man walks down the street, he says, why am I soft in the middle now? Why am I soft in the middle? The rest of my life is so hard.
2: The new book explores how the album was made and its cultural impact. It's called Days of Miracle and Wonder, Paul Simon and the Trials and Triumphs of Graceland. Writer Ashley Kahn says the album came just at the right time for Paul Simon, who in the mid-1980s was struggling artistically and commercially.
10: Paul was coming off of a less than stellar performance by the album called Hearts and Bones. It had not been a huge commercial hit. It was critically welcomed, but it wasn't exactly the album that he wanted.
11: Love like lightning shaking to the moon. Hearts and bones.
2: Seems like Paul Simon definitely was in a stage in his life and in his career where a change was probably needed.
10: Absolutely. You know, and change came to him in a very kind of offhand way. A bootleg cassette of South African music is what really inspired Paul in a totally new direction.
2: What was on that cassette?
10: The cassette was called Gumboots Accordion Jive Volume 2. And there was one tune in particular by an accordionist named Johnson Makalali from South Africa. And so that song inspired what would become Gumboots on the album Graceland.

0: Now you're trying to triage that complaint to see if it's something that needs more medical attention or if it's something that just needs some rest.
1: The new safety requirement to help protect athletes from the heat extends only to practices and not game days, when the heat can also be brutal. 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
8: Marketplace Morning Report is supported by Horizon 3, bringing the attacker's perspective to cybersecurity by helping organizations autonomously test, fix, and verify their defenses against AI-powered threats. Horizon3.ai.
7: From Marketplace in Washington, I'm Kimberly Adams. The national average for a gallon of regular gasoline right now is about $4, according to AAA. Before the Iran war, it was about $3. To help keep prices down, in mid-March, the president waived the Jones Act, which is a requirement that cargo transported between U.S. ports move on American ships run by American crews. Now the president is extending that waiver for another 3 months. Marketplace's Nova Safo is here with more. Good morning, Nova.
9: Good morning, Kimberly.
7: How should we read this extension? Is it some kind of acknowledgement by the White House that gas prices are going to stay high?
9: Well, I mean, the Strait of Hormuz remains functionally closed, right? Energy prices are back up. Just a month ago, the U.S. Energy Information Administration was forecasting prices for global benchmark Brent crude would be around $74 per barrel right about now. Well, it's actually around $84. So in that context, you can see why the White House wants to keep waiving the Jones Act. They're looking for ways to bring down prices at the pump.
7: The Jones Act has been waived for several months now. Is there any indication that it has actually helped lower gas prices?
9: I mean, the short answer is no. There's no definitive proof that it has. In fact, critics like the Seafarers International Union say maybe gasoline prices fell at most a few cents, while at the same time the waiver is threatening the very existence of an American maritime industry. But the White House has a different story. It says shipments of American-made gasoline, jet fuel, and diesel are up between U.S. ports, and that's a good thing. It means American energy products are finding more markets domestically. Still, the White House is being more cautious with the waiver this time around, narrowing its scope, now to be granted on a case-by-case basis. It was a blanket waiver last time.
7: Marketplace's Nova Safo, thank you.
9: You're welcome.
7: Let's do the numbers. Dow, S&P, and NASDAQ futures are up in the 0.1% to 0.3% range, with the Dow future up 34 points. The 10-year Treasury yield is up at 4.71%. And the flight tracking company, FlightAware, is suing prediction market platform Kalshi. Last month, Kalshi announced customers could make bets on flight cancellation risk, and FlightAware alleges Kalshi is using its flight data without permission to verify wins and losses.
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7: Trading card games, think Yu-Gi-Oh! And Pokemon, surged during the pandemic. And unlike some other COVID-era trends, their popularity is lasting. Magic the Gathering is one example. Hasbro says the game's revenue jumped 32% in the second quarter to a record of $545 million. This week on What's That Like, we're meeting some of the workers who bring the Magic ecosystem to life.
0: My name is Gavin Verhey. I am a principal game designer on Magic the Gathering at Wizards of the Coast. When I was 11, I decided I wanted to go make magic cards. I happened to run into the vice president of game design. I went up to him and I was like, I want to come work for you. I'm ready. Hire me now, right? And he's like, okay, kid, you're going to need two things. The first thing you're going to need is a college degree. And my heart just sunk. So I'm like, it's going to take forever to get one of those. But the second thing he said is that we like to hire people who are really good at magic. And so I was like, well, I don't know about this whole college degree thing, but a pro magic player, anybody could do that. When I qualified for my first ever pro tour in Germany, we made it a family vacation. And it kind of became this thing. We were this family of magic. I don't know if they believe that turned into a job someday, you know, but they were supportive of what I wanted to do. I started college at 16 and I went pro at 15. I used my pro winnings to help pay for college. And then I graduated when I was 20 and was hired by Wizards just after my 21st birthday. A second take at minimum three and a half, but at maximum up of like 5 years to make from start to finish. I'm working on things today you won't see till the 2030s. The really, really, really bird's eye view of how a magic set is created basically goes through three phases. The first phase is what we call exploratory design. Hey, we're going to a world that is inspired by Greek mythology. We have that simple log line. And we start coming up with mechanics that could possibly represent what's going on there. Then we get into vision design. The final set will generally have 200 odd cards, let's say 260 cards or so. And for any given magic set, we will make thousands of cards and tons and tons and tons of different mechanics to sample and try out. And it all kind of starts in this phase. And then we get into the final step, which is set design, aptly named, which is where the bulk of things happen. And you stay in set design for a very long time as we slowly and carefully carve everything out, tune it, make small tweaks as appropriate. We do this amazing process that I love called the concept push. And for basically 3 weeks, we bring in a number of our top artists, we take some of our top writers, and we lock them in a room together. And then at the end of that 3 to 4 week process, we end up with a book that is the world guide. And this is a 250-page book with art and lore. And this makes the world feel so rich. Because if you look through this world guide, there might be a character that has an entire page dedicated to them. And they only end up in the final set showing up in one piece of art, or in the little lore, the flavor text at the bottom of a given card. A set release feels like you're showing off your art piece to the world. And also, I mean, I don't have any children yet, but also being like you're having a child. You know, in the first day of the set being out in the world, vastly more games will be played than we ever played internally. And so it's really exciting to get to show that off to the world and very nerve-wracking. Magic is a wonderful game. I've been playing Magic, and I cannot believe I'm about to say this. I've been playing Magic for 25 years this year, which is wild. You know, while Magic is wonderful and I love it and the game has brought me so much, it would be nothing without the gathering, and it's the people that you will come back to time and time again.
7: Tomorrow, we'll explore the world of Magic from an illustrator's perspective with a little help from some cute cats and pups. Our producers are Tamar Fagan, Ashley Rodriguez, Ariana Rosas, and Erica Soderstrom. Our senior producer is Alex Schroeder. Our supervising senior producer is Meredith Gerritsen-Morby. And in Washington, I'm Kimberly Adams with the Marketplace Morning Report. 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
11: Laura from Folsom says that being an Evergreen member gives her a sense of peace in a chaotic world. 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
12: Good morning. Iran calls off negotiations with President Trump and will wait for his term to end. A historian says Trump's zigzagging between war and peace won't win. It's Morning Edition from NPR News. A powerful earthquake in Colombia has killed more than 100 people. Amy Martinez.
13: And I'm Leila Fadel. The epicenter was in one of the poorest regions of the country. Survivors are sleeping outdoors to avoid further collapses. Also, what it means to live in a maternity care desert. It's Tuesday, August 11th. 1 year ago today, Trump deployed the National Guard to Washington, D.C. 800 troops then have grown to nearly 5,000 now. We track how much it's cost and whether research shows there has been any impact on crime. The news is next.
14: Live from NPR News in New York City, I'm Dwahali Saikautau. Six states hold primaries today, including in South Carolina, Vermont, and Minnesota. In that state, President Trump endorsed the MyPillow guy, Mike Lindell, for governor. In South Carolina, Trump is backing the sister of Lindsey Graham, Darlene, for Senate. Wisconsin Public Radio's Anya Van Wagtendonk reports that the Democratic Socialist running for governor, Francesca Hong, is running a very grassroots, volunteer-driven campaign.
15: Alongside the normal forums and meet and greets, there's been dance parties and live streams and cookouts, like where Hong herself cooks. But at the same time, she has said some controversial things over the years, especially on social media several years ago. So there are also a lot of Democrats who are worried that she cannot win a general election here in Wisconsin, where winning statewide usually hinges on just a few thousand moderate and independent voters.
14: That's Anya Van Wagtendonk of Wisconsin Public Radio. As part of the Trump administration's immigration crackdown, the State Department says it has revoked more than 175,000 visas, as NPR's Michelle Kellerman reports.
16: In a fact sheet touting the new figures, the State Department says a majority of the visas were revoked due to what it calls law enforcement encounters, though it didn't say how many foreign nationals were actually convicted of such crimes, which include assault, drunk driving, child abuse, and fraud. The statement highlights the decision to revoke visas of those who the Trump administration believes celebrated the assassination of Charlie Kirk last year. Secretary of State Marco Rubio has also determined some Iranian and a Cuban official accused of influence operations can be deported. The department says it is on track to beat last year's record numbers of visa revocations. Michelle Kellerman, NPR News, the State Department.
14: The extreme heat across the U.S. this summer has broken records. NPR's Lauren Sommer has more on a new report from federal forecasters.
17: Temperatures were hotter than average across almost the entire lower 48 states in July. On average, it was 3 degrees hotter than normal, according to a report from the National Oceanic and Atmospheric Administration. That set a new record, making it the warmest July in the U.S. in 132 years of record-keeping. Nighttime temperatures were also the warmest on record, which exacerbates the impacts of heat waves since things don't cool down as much. The records were most extreme in the inner Mountain West. Wyoming saw its hottest month of any month recorded. That drying heat has driven up the risk of wildfires across the western U.S. Lauren Sommer, NPR News.
14: New data out of Congo suggests that the latest Ebola outbreak is the fastest spreading on record. You are listening to NPR News from New York City. The search for survivors continue in Colombia's 7.4 magnitude earthquake that struck along that country's Pacific coast early yesterday. More than 130 people have been killed, a number that is expected to climb. Emergency personnel say nearly 600 people are injured and more than 2,700 people are missing. The military and volunteers are working to locate people possibly trapped under buildings. Many are using drones and search dogs. A well-known bald eagle in California's Big Bear Valley has died. McKenna Kramer with LAist reports on the eagle named Jackie.
18: The Ojai Raptor Center announced Jackie's death after weeks of intensive care for severe anemia. She was found on the ground last month after fighting with two younger eagles and brought in for treatment. Jackie was the matriarch of the Big Bear Bald Eagle Nest for about a decade. Many thousands of fans regularly followed the livestream cameras trained on the nest in the San Bernardino Mountains. People watched as Jackie and her mate Shadow tried to hatch chicks each nesting season, with the pair successfully raising six eaglets together over the years. It's already been a tough season for fans. Sandy Steers, the leader of Friends of Big Bear Valley, the nonprofit that runs the live stream, died in February. For NPR News, I'm McKenna Kramer in Los Angeles.
14: Global stocks are mostly lower. Crude prices are higher with news that very few tankers are moving in the Strait of Hormuz. Brent crude rose more than 2.4%. This is NPR News.
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20: Could some of the world's richest unelected people hold the most power in the Trump administration? Author and investigative journalist Casey Michel says the rise of billionaire oligarchs explains everything from widening inequality to renewed imperial ambitions. What happens when the wealthiest forge close ties with political leaders? Next time on 1A.
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13: It's Morning Edition from NPR News. I'm Leila Fadel in Washington, D.C.
12: And I'm A. Martinez in Los Angeles, California. President Trump wants Iran to pay the U.S. reparations for all the pain it's inflicted on the U.S. over decades.
13: Trump's request comes after Iran demanded the U.S. commit to, quote, compensation for violations of the framework agreement both countries signed in June that's meant to end the war. Here's what Trump told reporters at the White House Monday.
21: Well, we're going to ask for money for the damage they've done over a 50-year period, whether you go SS Cole or whether you go all of the people that were so badly hurt, so badly wounded or killed, many thousands of people.
13: In response, Iran now says it's completely ruling out any future negotiations, declaring it will wait out Trump's remaining time in office.
12: NPR's Franco Ordonez is here to tell us about all of this. So, Franco, it sounds like both sides are pretty dug in. So what does it say about the status of negotiations?
22: Yeah, I mean, I think it reflects how quickly these talks can turn sour. And in this case, how it can all happen in a very public fashion. I mean, it was just a week ago that Trump was touting great progress, as he has before, and even boasted that he would soon be announcing an agreement to reopen the Strait of Hormuz. That's obviously not happening now. Instead, he's signaling a change in tactics, saying he's going to be low-keying negotiations, calling it a chess match, and saying he's going to focus on economic pressure and also getting into this public spat about compensation. It all just does not project a terrible amount of confidence that a deal is around the corner, as he was suggesting last week.
2: Yes, so President Trump got very defensive when he was asked for a timeline to reopen the Strait. Let's listen to that.
21: The only one that has control of the Strait of Hormuz right now is the United States Navy. We have a blockade that's been infallible. It's a steel wall. And we let people in that we want to let in, and those people come in, and they've been coming in, and they're going out.
2: So Trump said this on Monday. He keeps repeating this, Franco. I mean, it sounds like nothing more that is not tethered to reality.
22: Right. I mean, very few ships are going in and out of the Strait. That is very clear. I think it really speaks to how desperate the president is to not only end the war, but to also present the U.S. as strong and not caving to pressure from Iran, a much smaller and weaker nation. I mean, Iran has already survived so much that the U.S. and Israel has waged on them militarily, short of ground troops. Corey Shockey served in the National Security Council in the George W. Bush White House. She told me that Iran has rightly assessed the president's desperation, the shortage of munitions, and that they understand the political pressure that Trump faces ahead of the midterms. And she says they're using all that leverage to make maximalist demands, which also stretch out this process and continue to hurt the president politically. She likens it to the political pressure around the 1979 Iranian hostage crisis that helped take down another president.
3: It looks to me like the Iranian regime wants to turn President Trump into Jimmy Carter. It wants to impose the kind of humiliation on President Trump that they imposed on President Carter. And I think they're pretty much succeeding at that.
2: The one difference there is that Carter was running for re-election, lost to Ronald Reagan. President Trump is not running for re-election. So it seems like a pattern here, though. Trump talked up an imminent deal with Iran. That still has not happened. He also talked about a deal with Israel geared toward disarming Hamas that Prime Minister Benjamin Netanyahu has now rejected. So what does that mean for the peace process?
22: I mean, it means no peace yet, eh? I mean, it's a significant setback for Trump. It was less than 2 weeks ago that Trump was touting the plan as a major breakthrough. The idea was for Hamas to disarm and Israeli forces to withdraw from Gaza. The problem is neither side is willing to go first. But so far, Trump is kind of downplaying it all. He was also asked about this yesterday and said that the relationship with Netanyahu is good.
2: That's White House correspondent Franco Ordonez. Franco, thanks.
22: Thanks, A.
13: Let's dive a little deeper into President Trump's handling of this war in Iran with historian Max Boot. He's a senior fellow at the Council on Foreign Relations and also a Washington Post columnist. Good morning and welcome to the program.
4: Good morning. Thanks for having me.
13: Max, Iran is now threatening to wait till the midterms and basically wait out the president's term, President Trump's term, before they negotiate on reopening the Strait of Hormuz. In your view, why is Iran willing to wait out the pain of U.S. attacks and the severe economic strain Iranian people are living through rather than negotiate?
4: Well, I think that President Trump has found himself in a very unenviable position with regard to Iran, which explains why he is being unable to end the war, with the war now going on more than 5 months after President Trump had estimated it would only last 4 to 5 weeks. Mm. I think the basic situation that Trump is in is that the Iranians neither fear him nor feel like they can make a deal with him. And that's not where you want to be. But that's kind of where we are in terms of.
13: And how did the United States get to this point where Iran neither fears them or trusts the administration to make a deal?
4: Well, the first part, neither why the Iranians no longer fear Trump. I mean, part of it is that for all these years, the U.S. has threatened military action against Iran. And now that it's happened, the Iranian regime sees that it has survived American military action. It has not been destroyed, even though obviously the supreme leader was killed, some other leaders were killed, but nevertheless the regime is very much in control. And so many of Trump's threats have not come to pass. I mean, he's threatened at least 7 times since the start of the war on February 28th to unleash devastating violence on Iran, and then pulled back each time to say, well, you know, I'm going to give negotiations a chance. So, you know, that doesn't inspire a lot of fear in Iran, because they see that Trump is desperate to get out of the war. He's making threats that he's not carrying out. The other part of it about why they feel like they can't make a deal with him is is because when they did make a deal in June, the memorandum of understanding, it unraveled. And part of that was simply because it was so badly drafted that each side thought that they had something that the other side didn't think that they had. And this was over the control of the Strait of Hormuz, with the Iranians assuming that all traffic would have to go through their checkpoints, and the U.S. Thinking that no, it could, the U.S. Navy could escort ships through Omani waters outside of Iranian control. That led Iran to start attacking cargo ships, and then led to U.S. retaliation, and the whole accord unraveled. But that's the most, you know, that's the most recent time where the U.S. And Iran tried to reach a deal, and the Iranians feel like Trump betrayed the deal. Now, of course, Trump feels that the Iranians betrayed the deal. Mm-hmm. But the Iranians also, I mean, have this long-standing suspicion of the U.S., to include the fact that just in the last year, there have been a couple of times when Trump was negotiating with Iran and then ordered military attacks on Iran at the same time. The last time was in June of last year, the so-called 12-day war. Then, of course, the same thing happened in February 28th of this year, leading us to the current war. So basically, the Iranians are intensely distrustful of Trump, but they also are not that fearful of him anymore, and so that's why they feel free to continue taking actions that prolong the war.
5: So if Trump's strategy continues to be threatening, quote, military terror, as he has done, then saying, oh, actually, no, there's a deal in the making, it'll happen, what happens then with this war?
4: That's a great question. I think that's basically a recipe for endless war. I think, you know, in Trump's mind, what he's doing is the so-called art of the deal, that, you know, he is constantly threatening violence and then at the same time saying, like, let's talk. And so he thinks this is a brilliant negotiating strategy. But in fact, that's not how it's coming across to the Iranians. To them, it simply seems incoherent. And that makes Trump somebody they feel like they can't negotiate with seriously. And so that's why we're in this endless war and in another forever war. And remember, President Trump ran for office promising to extricate the United States from wars. But now he started one that he doesn't seem to know how to get out of.
5: But what is different here? I mean, Trump has made deals with this kind of strategy in the past during this administration. He did broker a ceasefire that freed the hostages from Gaza. What makes his approach here guaranteed to fail, as you've put it?
4: Well, I think part of it is that the Iranians feel like they have the upper hand here. That wasn't the case with Hamas in Gaza, which had taken quite a pounding. In this case, the Iranians feel like they are in the driver's seat because this war has led them to discover their true power, which is not the nuclear program, but it's their ability to control traffic in and out of the Strait of Hormuz, which is the waterway through which 20% of the world's oil passes. The Iranians feel like this is a weapon, this is a tool that they can use for the long term to guarantee their own security against U.S. attack. And so they're determined not to give up control of the Strait of Hormuz. So that's really the sticking point here, is it's not the nuclear program, it's not all these other issues that Trump cited in starting the war. It's this entirely new issue of the Strait of Hormuz, and the Iranians have made clear they're not going to give up control. And so basically, to try to extricate himself from the conflict, they're demanding that Trump cede Iran control of this international waterway. And so far, Trump has not quite been willing to do that, even though he's made other concessions to the Iranians. And so, therefore, the war continues.
5: In your view, what should he be doing in this situation?
4: Well, I think he's got two basic options. One is conciliation. The other is confrontation. In other words, he can either continue the conflict as it is, he can escalate, or he can try to end it. I mean, I think at this point, he's in such a weak position that conciliation is the path that makes the most sense, which probably means ceding some degree of Iranian control over the Strait of Hormuz. Mm. But remember, this is a war that has the support of less than a third of the American public. We're running out of munitions, so I don't think he has any real choice. But if he wants to, and that seems to be the way he's leaning now, he can continue the conflict, he can continue the blockade on Iranian shipping, and hope that as the economic damage to Iran grows, Iran will become more malleable. But the one thing he should not do is zigzag back and forth between conciliation and confrontation. Mm-hmm. That is an approach guaranteed to fail. But unfortunately, that is exactly what he is doing.
5: That's Max Boot. He's a senior fellow at the Council on Foreign Relations and a columnist for The Washington Post. Thank you for your time and your insights.
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0: You're listening to Death Cab for Cutie, performing at the Dining Desk. The video just dropped today. 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
1: 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Checking traffic heading into downtown Sacramento. If you're coming from Stockton on northbound I-5, you can plan for a 49-minute trip. On 99, it's 54 minutes. Folsom commuters should expect a 26-minute ride on westbound 50. The drive from Davis to Sacramento on I-80 is running at 19 minutes. And if you're in Roseville, the trip to downtown Sacramento will take about 24 minutes on either I-80 or Business 80.
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1: We're suggesting that you continue to give children a vaccine that has decades of safety data.
0: The story in the next 15 minutes. From the Cap Radio Newsroom, Jackie, the bald eagle who became an internet sensation and a symbol of the species recovery in California, has died after being treated for an illness at a veterinary facility. Her caretakers announced the death yesterday. For more than a decade, nature lovers watched via an online video feed as Jackie and her partner Shadow tended to their nest each year in the San Bernardino Mountains. Jackie was rescued in mid-July following the reports she had been injured in a fight with other eagles.
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4: Good morning. This is the California Report. I'm Alex Hall. A federal agency is conducting an unusual review of California's coastal management program. The National Oceanic and Atmospheric Administration, or NOAA, did a review of the program just 2 years ago. But Trump administration officials asked for a new one because they say the current version doesn't reflect, quote, national priorities. That's led coastal advocates to question if the review is part of a push for offshore oil drilling and other commercial activities. Congresswoman Nanette Barragan represents the Port of Los Angeles and nearby areas.
5: California's coastal management program is critical to the protection of our coastal resources, our biodiversity, and our economy. Now, Trump's attempts to regulate our coast are for his own corrupt reasons. It's to look out for his billionaire friends, big oil, and for his bottom line.
4: Advocates fear the hearings could result in the federal government decertifying California's rights under the Coastal Zone Management Act. If that does happen, it would likely be challenged in court. NOAA is conducting virtual public meetings today and tomorrow, and residents can also submit written comments by email through August 22nd. Governor Gavin Newsom says he will not oversee an extension for the Diablo Canyon Power Plant, California's last functioning nuclear plant. KCBX's Kendra Hanna explains.
6: Governor Gavin Newsom says when it comes to extending Diablo Canyon's operations, he's passing the baton to whoever takes over his role in January.
7: That will be a determination made by policymakers that will be here a lot longer than I will. I got a sell-by date in 5 months.
6: Newsom made the comments at a press conference on clean energy issues in Oakland late last week. The state previously extended Diablo Canyon's operations to the year 2030, according to a bill that Newsom signed into law. A coalition that wants operations extended again to 2045 said pushing a decision out to next year would cost more money. A press release from the group Diablo Canyon 2045 said, quote, "Regardless of the governor's comment, there is still time for the legislature to uphold their commitment to affordability this session." The legislature only has 3 more weeks to pass a bill on the topic this year.
4: That was KCBX reporter Kendra Hanna. Los Angeles is a city, but it's also an urban oil field. About a third of LA County residents live less than a mile from an active oil drilling site. Now, one of those sites in South LA could be shut down. LAist reporter Aaron Stone has the details.
8: Hanaro and Catalina Ventura moved to the South LA neighborhood of Jefferson Park more than 25 years ago. Their craftsman has space to garden and for the kids and dogs to play. But before moving in, they didn't know about the oil drilling site next door. On a recent afternoon, Catalina points towards where the smell comes from, early in the mornings.
9: Like burnt oil, but very strong.
8: Catalina's husband, Gennaro, used to work nights, and when he'd come home, the smell of oil and chemicals was often strong.
9: Como la noche es calmada, pues no hay tráfico, no hay smog, y puede uno pues percibir el aire del real site.
8: Since living there, Gennaro has been diagnosed with kidney cancer, two brain tumors, and now lung cancer. With no family history of cancer, he and Catalina think his illness has to do with the oil drilling site. Catalina says she wishes they could move, but they can't afford to.
9: Yo quisiera agarrarlo y moverme de aquí. Otro lado. Pero no podemos.
8: So why is this drill site next to the Venturas and their neighbors in the first place? In the early 20th century, the site was the estate of wealthy businessman Daniel Murphy. His family later donated the property to the Archdiocese of L.A. Since 1961, the church has leased the land to oil companies. Now known as the Murphy Drill Site, it's most recently been operated by E&B Natural Resources. At a recent town hall at a church just down the block from the drill site, longtime South LA resident Richard Parks took the podium.
10: We have been working together to shut down oil extraction in the city of Los Angeles and to improve the health and safety of residents living close to these sites.
8: Parks is the president of nonprofit Redeemer Community Partnership. The group has worked for more than a decade to shut the Murphy drill site down. Since 2019, the facility has been hit with dozens of violations from local and state regulators. Those include at least four major methane leaks. An EMB spokesperson told LAIS the company takes compliance seriously and has no outstanding violations with air regulators. Meanwhile, Parks and his group have collected stories from their neighbors of respiratory illness, miscarriages, and cancer. UC Irvine environmental health researcher Jill Johnston has conducted studies with residents. They found high levels of toxic metals, as well as reduced lung function in residents closest to the drill site.
11: The amount of reduction we see is similar to what you would experience from living with a smoker.
8: E&B disputes the findings, but now, after a decade of organizing and data gathering, the work may pay off. The city is considering revoking E&B's permit to operate the Murphy site. At the recent town hall, Parks emphasized the moment.
10: If we call for environmental justice, if we call for care for our common home, we are well positioned to build something beautiful and enduring for our community.
8: If the city does revoke the permit, that could shut down the site permanently.
4: That was LAist environmental reporter Aaron Stone. LA officials have extended the timeline for public comment into October. Once a decision is made, it can be appealed within 15 days.
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4: And that's the California Report for Tuesday, August 11th. We're a production of KQED News. I'm Alex Hall. Thanks for listening and have a great day.
0: Before 6, you're listening to Morning Edition on Cap Radio News. Just ahead, Republicans in the California State Assembly have a new leader. Assemblymember Alexandra Macedo of Tulare County took the reins for the Republican caucus after members voted Assemblymember Heath Flora out of the role. That story during Cap Radio's 6:04 newscast.
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13: Good morning. Wisconsin votes today with a self-described Democratic socialist on the primary ballot for governor. Is a progressive or a moderate more likely to beat a Republican in a swing state? It's Morning Edition from NPR News. Alabama also has a primary today. It's the second of the year. I'm Leila Faldin.
14: And I'm A. Martinez. The state changed its election map after the Supreme Court allowed for more partisan gerrymandering. The redo is confusing voters. And 40 years after Paul Simon's Graceland, Howe was inspired by a bootleg cassette of South African music. I think his hit, though, was one letter too long. Should have been, "You Can Call Me A." It's Tuesday, August 11th. On this day in 1929, Babe Ruth became the first major league player to hit 500 home runs. News is next.
15: Live from NPR News in New York City, I'm Dwahali Saikautel. President Trump is clapping back over Iran's latest financial demands to reopen the Strait of Hormuz. As NPR's Franco Ordonez reports, Trump says he has some demands of his own.
16: It was just a week ago that Trump was boasting that he would soon be announcing an agreement to reopen the Strait of Hormuz. But now both sides are making demands for compensation. Cory Shockey served in the George W. Bush White House. She said Iran has rightly assessed the president's desperation to end the war and is trying to hurt the president politically, likening it to the 1979 Iranian hostage crisis that helped take down another former president.
17: It looks to me like the Iranian regime wants to turn President Trump into Jimmy Carter. It wants to impose the kind of humiliation on President Trump that they imposed on President Carter.
16: And she says they appear to be succeeding. Franco Ordonez, NPR News.
15: First responders in dozens of cities across Colombia are desperately hoping to find people trapped after a powerful 7.4 earthquake destroyed or damaged some 1,600 buildings. So far, more than 130 people were killed by the quake yesterday. From Bogota, reporter Manuel Rueda has the latest about Colombia's third largest city.
18: Cali, you can get aid quickly because there's a major airport there. Some areas, it's going to take more time to get aid. For example, in the Chocó region, where the roads are in bad shape and where there's many small towns that don't have an airport or that might even be tough to get to with a helicopter, so they're going to have to wait for trucks to bring aid. You know, that's the case in San José del Palmar, which is the town closest to the epicenter, and it's just located in a very remote area on top of a mountain ridge with no airport access whatsoever.
15: He said many survivors are sleeping outdoors to avoid further collapses from aftershocks. Only a month ago in neighboring Venezuela, thousands of people were killed in an earthquake. Democratic voters will choose a nominee for an open U.S. Senate seat in Minnesota today. As Minnesota Public Radio's Clay Masters reports, the issue dominating the competitive primary is the response to the Trump administration's immigration crackdown there.
3: Lieutenant Governor Peggy Flanagan regularly brings up a vote her opponent, Congresswoman Angie Craig, made in Congress.
19: My primary opponent voted for Donald Trump's immigration bill and was the only Minnesota Democrat to do so.
3: Craig says she regrets the vote. She focuses on her track record winning the state's most competitive congressional district and her time in Washington.
20: I'm the experienced person in Washington who has a track record already of taking on Donald Trump and getting bills passed.
3: Minnesota Republicans are also selecting a nominee for the open U.S. Senate seat.
15: This is NPR.
0: It's 6:04 with CAP Radio News. I'm Steve Milne. Hundreds of Californians rallied at the state capitol yesterday, calling on lawmakers to reverse cuts to transit, affordable housing, and clean air programs. The programs are funded by California's Cap and Invest Climate Program. In May, the State Air Resources Board changed how the money is divided. Natalie Spivak is with Affordable Housing Advocacy Group, Housing California.
1: California's housing, transit, climate, and environmental justice goals are deeply connected. In this year's budget, these programs face cuts of over 80%, and in future years, because of CARB's recent changes, they face a potential loss of funding altogether.
0: Advocates say the change could cut about $2 billion a year while steering new subsidies to oil refineries and other big polluters. Air Resources Board officials argue the changes carefully balance climate goals with economic stability to protect everyday consumers from rising energy costs. Republicans in the state assembly have a new leader as of last week, Alexandra Macedo. Cap Radio's Laura Fitzgerald has more on the recent GOP leadership change.
6: Macedo's Central Valley district spans between Tulare and Kings counties. She was elected in 2024 and is finishing her first term. Macedo's been an outspoken critic of tax hikes, hospice fraud, and California's ongoing high-speed rail project.
21: We are a strong group, even though we are in the minority, and we have continued to fight for all Californians who are paying the price for the Democrat uniparty rule that has made California so unaffordable.
6: Macedo succeeds Republican Assemblymember Heath Flora, who was abruptly voted out of power last week. But the vote was contested, and some Republicans have said they'll continue standing by Flora. Republicans account for just 19 out of California's 80 assembly seats. While leadership changes are routine, this switch comes during the busiest time at the state capitol before session ends on August 31st, and amid campaign efforts for November's midterm elections. Laura Fitzgerald, Cap Radio News.
0: State Schools Chief Tony Thurman has rejected an appeal by the Sacramento City Unified School District to overturn a county decision blocking its teachers' union contract. While Thurman noted the deal helped district finances, he warned the state might step in if the county's action worsens the district's budget crisis. It's 6:06 in traffic on Sacramento freeways. On northbound 99, an accident at the I-80 US 50 interchange. Traffic backed up to Fruit Ridge. The ride from Elk Grove to downtown via 99 is clocking in at 26 minutes. That's about the same time as on northbound I-5. And if you're coming from Roseville, you can expect a 23-minute drive to downtown Sacramento on both I-80 and Business 80.
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0: New book celebrates the 40th anniversary of Paul Simon's signature album, Graceland. It's titled Days of Miracle and Wonder. We'll hear from the author in the next 15 minutes.
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13: It's Morning Edition from NPR News. I'm Leila Fadel in Washington, D.C.
24: And I'm A. Martinez in Los Angeles, California. It is primary day in six states.
13: President Trump may not be on the ballot, but he's a big factor in several of today's races. In Minnesota, Trump endorsed Mike Lindell for governor. He's the MyPillow guy who echoed Trump's false denials about the 2020 election results. And Trump is backing the sister of Lindsey Graham, Darlene, for Senate in South Carolina.
24: Alabama, Connecticut, and Vermont are also holding primaries today, but the most watched races might be where Democrats are deciding whether they want progressives or more centrist candidates to oppose Trump's policies. Now, that's the question in Wisconsin, where we've called up Wisconsin Public Radio's Anya Van Wagtendonk. So, Wisconsin State Representative Francesca Hong has shaken up the Democratic primary for governor there. She's a self-described Democratic socialist. So what can you tell us about her?
25: She is running a very grassroots, volunteer-driven campaign. So alongside the normal forums and meet and greets, there's been dance parties and live streams and cookouts, like where Hong herself cooks. She comes out of the restaurant industry. But at the same time, she has said some controversial things over the years, especially on social media several years ago, like calling to defund the police and abolish prisons, which she's taken different positions on more recently. So there are also a lot of Democrats who are worried that she cannot win a general election election here in Wisconsin, where winning statewide usually hinges on just a few thousand moderate and independent voters.
24: So, you know, we've seen progressives do pretty well lately. I'm thinking about Abdul El-Sayed, who won the Democratic primary right across from where you're at in Michigan. That's another Midwestern swing state. So how do mainstream Democrats where you are in Wisconsin, how are they gearing up?
25: Yeah, so here they are responding by backing a more traditional kind of Democrat, and that would be Milwaukee's county executive David Crowley. And Crowley had actually dropped out of the race and supported a different moderate candidate. That candidate's campaign imploded, and so then Crowley got back in, but this time with a coveted endorsement from outgoing Governor Tony Evers in an effort to counter Hong, and that has helped him raise a ton of money in just a few weeks.
24: Yeah, and next door to you in Minnesota, a similar dynamic has taken shape.
25: Mm-hmm. Lieutenant Governor Peggy Flanagan is running for Senate against Representative Angie Craig. Flanagan there is the progressive option, although they are not so far apart on the issues. Flanagan wants Medicare for all, while Craig has backed a public option that competes with private insurance. Israel has also been a dividing line there. Flanagan speaks out much more strongly against the Israeli government, and Flanagan is endorsed by Senators Bernie Sanders and Elizabeth Warren, while Craig is backed more by centrists and has raised more money.
24: All right. So what about some of the Republicans that have President Trump's backing?
25: Yeah. So here in Wisconsin, the Trump-backed candidate for governor is Congressman Tom Tiffany, and he is the very likely opponent for whoever wins that Democratic primary that Hong is in. Over in Minnesota, as you mentioned, Mike Lindell has Trump's endorsement, but the state GOP chairman there has questioned his electability and even his residency. He faces Speaker of the State House Lisa Damith and Army veteran Kendall Qualls. And in South Carolina, Lindsey Graham's sister Darlene is in his Senate seat and running to keep it. As you said, Trump backs her. But she is facing stiff competition from a crowded field that includes Congressman Ralph Norman and Russell Fry, former Governor Mark Sanford, and businessman Mark Lynch.
24: That's Anya Van Wagtendonk of Wisconsin Public Radio in Madison. Thanks a lot.
25: Thank you.
5: Jessica Taylor joins me now to discuss what we'll learn from today's primary. She's the Senate and Governor's editor with the Cook Political Report, which provides nonpartisan, independent analysis of U.S. elections and campaigns. Good morning and welcome to the program.
7: Good morning, Layla.
5: So the Wisconsin's governor's race is shaping up to be a major test for progressives in the Democratic Party. If State Representative Francesca Hong, a self-described democratic socialist, wins the Democratic primary, it would be another big win for the left flank of the Democratic Party. What will that tell us about what Democratic voters are looking for?
7: I think this has been a really messy primary, as Anya talked about, but it will tell us that that there is a real progressive movement toward the left. But unlike Abdul El-Sayed last week, Hong has struggled when it comes to media appearances. She has struggled to communicate. She has gotten off message. And so I think that's one thing that's worrying National Democrats more than anything. She doesn't have as strong of a campaign infrastructure. And as you mentioned, as you were talking about earlier, this is such a critical swing state, I think even more so than Michigan, that is just one of the most evenly divided quintessential swing states in the country. And, you know, I had a Democratic strategist tell me, you know, she just kind of needs to come across as being normal. And when she talks about, for instance, canceling Thanksgiving or something like that, if she comes across as too outside of the mainstream, that's where she really risks, I think, alienating those critical swing voters in the state.
5: So they're worried that her broader appeal is just not there once it comes to the November midterm elections?
7: I think so. And also, again, she's just not a very strong communicator. I think in one-on-one campaigning, you know, she's done some certainly interesting things and boosted young voters. But the key to winning a state like Wisconsin is to winning white working class voters and to getting independent voters over to your side. And if Tom Tiffany, who's running a strong campaign and has run sort of creative ads talking about being sort of a girl dad and he's a former dam tender, if he can win over, you know, gubernatorial elections are less about federal issues and they're more about state issues. Mm-hmm. And they're more about the person and the candidate. And so I think he has a real shot to flip this seat. You know, there's also... you know, I think she just needs to run a stronger, more communicative campaign and focus on fiscal issues, which I think is her bread and butter.
5: What is her appeal in this primary?
7: I think it's that, you know, she talks about, for instance, data centers has really a data center moratorium has helped her rise in the primary. She's the only candidate that's called for that. But I think also she's benefited from the chaos of the primary, that the front runner, the more centrist leading candidate, imploded. You've had David Crowley that's had to get back in the race. He has the governor's endorsement. Had this happened a month ago or something, I think the race might have looked a little differently. But she's also benefited from just the upheaval in the Democratic primary as well.
5: We're watching these more progressive candidates invigorating and exciting a good part of the Democratic Party's voters. But will they be able to appeal to the more moderate Democrats who didn't choose them in the primaries, let alone independents and other voters, come November? And I'm not just talking about Wisconsin here, but Michigan and other states.
7: Mm-hmm. That's the real test this cycle, because these are not candidates that were running in Manhattan or running in Denver. They're now running in swing states. And I think this will tell something about the viability of a national progressive candidate in 2028. I think there's going to be a lot of finger pointing if these progressive candidates lose very winnable races. I mean, Michigan is absolutely critical to holding that for Democrats to their hopes of taking back the Senate majority. Losing a seat like Wisconsin, where their Democrats are eyeing taking back the state legislature. If they lose those, that could have massive implications for 2028 when it comes to election reforms and redistricting. So these states are so critical that, again, I think there's just going to be a lot of recriminations if these progressive candidates do not perform as well in a general election as they do in a primary. There is just they appeal to a different type of electorate. Can they move to the middle, and can they appeal to independents, or do they have limited viability to just their supporters?
5: And really quickly, is there a divide on the right, as we're seeing on the left with the Democratic Party going into the midterm elections?
7: Well, we have seen, I think, that Trump has sort of erased that because the candidates are so allied with him. But we saw this happen in 2010, for instance, when you had Tea Party candidates that lost very winnable races for the Senate, even though Republicans picked up the House and won 63 seats in 2010. They did not win the Senate because of these more controversial, mm-hmm. more extreme candidates. And this could be a replay of that midterm election. I think that's what Democrats are worried about.
5: We'll see what happens in November. That's Jessica Taylor, editor of U.S. Senate and Governor's coverage at the Cook Political Report. Thank you.
7: Thank you for having me.
24: President Trump is once again trying to dramatically change the way pediatricians vaccinate American children against infectious diseases. NPR health correspondent Rob Stein has the story.
2: Trump has repeatedly tried to scramble the way kids get shots to protect them against potentially life-threatening diseases like measles, mumps, and polio, but those attempts have been stymied in court. Nevertheless, the president is trying yet again, claiming again during an Oval Office signing of a new executive order that vaccines can cause autism.
4: I came in and I said, I want to find what's going on with autism. It's many, many times what it used to be years ago, and it gets progressively worse, and we add progressively more and more vaccines.
2: Now, most medical authorities say there is overwhelming scientific evidence debunking any link between vaccines and autism. But Trump's new order calls for cutting the number of childhood vaccines recommended by the federal government from 17 to 11 and breaking up the MMR vaccine, which protects against measles, mumps, and rubella, into separate shots that would be given in separate doctor's visits.
4: Large amounts of, like, vats of vaccine are currently pumped into your child's body, and we're doing 20% of that.
2: Medical experts point out that only very small amounts of vaccine are actually given to kids, and even that has decreased over the years as scientists refined immunizations. They stress that there is clear evidence that vaccines are very safe and effective. Dr. Aaron Millstone is with the American Academy of Pediatrics.
8: Why would we not give children a vaccine that is safe, that prevents death? We had two healthy children die in the United States in the last year from measles virus. So we're suggesting that you continue to give children a vaccine that has decades of safety data.
2: Same goes with all the other vaccines kids get. But anti-vaccine activists welcome Trump's persistence. Brian Hooker is the chief scientific officer at Children's Health Defense.
9: I'm very, very encouraged by this particular step in the administration. Too many vaccines are given too soon.
2: Many legal experts question whether the latest order is any more legitimate than previous efforts, which were blocked by a federal judge in Boston. Rob Stein, NPR News.

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1: 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Still ahead on Morning Edition, Alabama votes today in its second primary election after the Supreme Court's decision to remove race as a consideration for drawing district lines. And it's causing some confusion.
2: Just the plain confusion of seeing stuff and being told it's now, it's then, it's here, it's there, is really going to play into voter turnout.
1: That story in the next 15 minutes. From the Cap Radio Newsroom, California is pulling a powerful weed killer off the market. State officials announced a phase-out of all products containing the chemical paraquat. The Department of Pesticide Regulation says manufacturers voluntarily agreed to cancel their registrations. Scientists started reevaluating the pesticide in 2024. They found potential links to thyroid damage and birth defects in humans.
3: Cap Radio is proud to partner with the Eschaton Foundation for their upcoming Longevity Gala, an evening that brings the community together in support of wellness and connection for older adults. 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
9: 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I'm Leila Faldin.
0: And I'm A. Martinez. The 1986 album Graceland is considered Paul Simon's signature album. It introduced South African music to a global audience, and it revitalized Simon's stagnant career.
10: A man walks down the street, he says, why am I soft in the middle now? Why am I soft in the middle? The rest of my life is so hard.
0: The new book explores how the album was made and its cultural impact. It's called Days of Miracle and Wonder, Paul Simon and the Trials and Triumphs of Graceland. Writer Ashley Kahn says the album came just at the right time for Paul Simon, who in the mid-1980s was struggling artistically and commercially.
11: Paul was coming off of a less than stellar performance by the album called Hearts and Bones. It had not been a huge commercial hit. It was critically welcomed, but it wasn't exactly the album that he wanted.
12: Love like lightning shaking.
0: Seems like Paul Simon definitely was in a stage in his life and in his career where a change was probably needed.
11: Absolutely. You know, and change came to him in a very kind of offhand way. A bootleg cassette of South African music is what really inspired Paul in a totally new direction.
0: What was on that cassette?
11: The cassette was called Gumboots Accordion Jive Volume 2. And there was one tune in particular by an accordionist named Johnson Makalali from South Africa. And so that song inspired what would become Gumboots on the album Graceland.

0: Now, the breakout star on the album was the South African choral group, Ladysmith Black Mambazo. How did Paul Simon get to know that group?
1: Well, Paul at first was very intimidated by the idea of working with them. Paul, of course, had a longtime love for vocal harmony, doo-wop, gospel. But the harmonies of Ladysmith Black Mambazo, a 10-man Zulu choir, were something else.

0: Is it fair to call Graceland Paul Simon's signature album?
1: It definitely is looked by Paul as being his signature album. At the age of 44, 45, when many pop stars are being thrown into the oldies bin, he was still able to create very vital, very new, very important music that was opening up minds and hearts and ears around the world.
0: Ashley Kahn is author of Days of Miracle and Wonder, Paul Simon and the Trials and Triumphs of Graceland. Ashley, thank you very much.
1: Thank you, A.
0: This is NPR News.
2: 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Some of the most important stories are the ones that are closest to home. But it's getting harder to find that kind of reporting. That matters not just for holding power to account, but also for sharing the beauty, vibrancy, and voices that make up our neighborhoods.
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6: Live from NPR News in Washington, I'm Dave Mattingly. Search and rescue efforts are continuing in western Colombia, where a strong earthquake leveled buildings and trapped people in debris little more than 24 hours ago. In Cali, the wing of a hospital partially collapsed. More than 110 people are confirmed dead. Mayors and governors in the region put the death toll much higher. The U.S. Geological Survey says the quake had a magnitude of 7.4. Jury selection is underway in Nevada in the trial of the man accused of orchestrating the 1996 murder of hip-hop icon Tupac Shakur. Steve Futterman is following the trial in Las Vegas.
7: Dozens of potential jurors jammed the courtroom as lawyers began the process of selecting a jury. Dwayne Davis, a former gang leader, is accused of putting together a plot to go after Shakur assaulted another gang member. Some of Shakur's relatives were at the courthouse, including his cousin William Lassane. He is reluctant to call this justice being served.
8: We're here 30 years later, so justice is a little bit weakened. I think now I would prefer to call it accountability, that accountability may be served.
7: The prosecution case will center on Dwayne Davis's own words from his memoir and interviews where he says he supplied the gun that was used. The defense claims those were embellishments and fabrications. For NPR News, I'm Steve Futterman in Las Vegas.
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5: It's 6:31 with CAP Radio News. I'm Steve Milne. State Schools Chief Tony Thurman has rejected an appeal from Sacramento City Unified as the district fights to stay solvent. The district wanted a state to overturn a decision by Sacramento County education officials blocking its new teachers' union contract. While Thurman noted the labor deal actually helped district finances, he upheld the county's authority for now. However, the superintendent issued a sharp warning the state could step in and take over if county oversight makes the district's budget crisis worse. Napa is cracking down on unpermitted street vendors. The city council has approved a strict sidewalk vending ordinance. It follows a massive surge of sidewalk sellers during events like the Bottle Rock Music Festival. Council member Mary Luro says it's a matter of public safety.
9: An unpermitted street vendor is not necessarily following the same rules, the same health standards that the county requires. And some of the vendors are unsafely blocking sidewalks and they're limiting access. I've walked out of Bottle Rock at 10 o'clock when the festival ends with thousands of other people into a wall of hot dog vendors with really hot grills, and it's dangerous.
5: Under the proposed rules, unpermitted vendors could face administrative fines scaling up to $1,000. The new rules take effect in September. Crews made progress on the Gann fire burning in Calaveras County. The fire has burned just over 10,000 acres. It's now 84% contained. Cal Fire increased the number of structures destroyed. The total now stands at 48, and that includes a number of homes. More news at capradio.org.
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5: Still ahead, Kashmir, the disputed region at the center of the rivalry between Pakistan and India, is now holding elections amid demands for better representation and calls for a boycott. And Israel's war against Hezbollah in southern Lebanon has poisoned land and destroyed valuable ecosystems for generations to come. Both those stories in the next 20 minutes. Morning Edition continues on CAP Radio News. It's 6:33.
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11: It's Morning Edition from NPR News. I'm Leila Fadel in Washington, D.C.
0: And I'm A. Martinez in Los Angeles, California. There's a special primary election in Alabama today for several congressional districts that were reconfigured mid-cycle. That comes after the U.S. Supreme Court removed race as a consideration for drawing district lines, but allowed for partisan gerrymandering. NPR's Debbie Elliott joins us now to talk about the new political landscape there. So, Debbie, Alabama was one of the several Republican-controlled southern states to rush to redistrict after the Supreme Court ruling. What changed?
12: Well, the lines for four of Alabama's seven congressional districts changed, and that leaves a more difficult path to reelection for the two Black Democrats in Alabama's congressional delegation. The other five congressmen are all white Republicans. Alabama's population, by the way, is just a little over a quarter Black. The legislature changed the maps less than 2 weeks before the regular May primary, so it was too late to change the ballots. People cast votes back in May, but those are now voided, hence the new special primary today.
0: So voting twice. Okay, sounds like it could be a bit confusing. How are voters reacting?
12: There is confusion, okay. Joseph Spraggins of Hope Hall is a voter I spoke with. His congressional district changed, and he's skeptical about the new map and thinks it will likely dilute the Black vote in Alabama.
13: It has been crazy, and it just seems so unfair because with the representation, the congressional district should be equal to the percentage of the people in that state. With this, it throws everything out of whack.
12: Candidates acknowledge this confusion, and they fear this is going to be a low turnout affair. Hampton Harris is running in the District 2 Republican primary.
14: We have school starting back, people going on final vacations. It's 100 degrees outside. Nobody wants to be out there. Just the plain confusion of seeing stuff and being told it's now, it's then, it's here, it's there, is really going to play into voter turnout.
12: So voters have a little bit of work to do if they want to vote here today.
0: It sounds like it. Now, what race is being most closely watched after the redistricting?
12: You know, the most vulnerable seat is the second congressional district. It's represented by Democrat Shamari Figures. He's new to the office, first elected in 2024, after federal courts ruled that Alabama's congressional map was discriminatory and created a new largely Black district. Now that the Supreme Court has said that's unconstitutional, Republican lawmakers reconfigured the district to favor their party. Still, Figures is putting on a good face, and he rejects the idea that somehow this new second district is a lost cause.
15: We have a record of producing in this district, a record of delivering for this district, a record of working on behalf of all people in this district, and we're confident that come November we'll be able to take that record to people.
12: So, to be clear, Figures will not be on the ballot today because he's uncontested in the Democratic nomination.
0: All right, so the action then is in the Republican primary. What's happening there?
12: Well, this newfound opportunity has some excitement. Six Republicans are in the race. Before redistricting, there was only one. The front runner in the contest is State Representative Rhett Marks. He's a businessman from Enterprise, Alabama, and he has President Trump's endorsement. Here's his pitch.
16: This is not only going to be an important race for the state of Alabama, but it is for this country. We have a chance to flip a Democrat seat back to the Republicans.
12: He says the stakes are high with control of Congress in the balance.
0: All right, that's NPR's Debbie Elliott speaking to us from Orange Beach, Alabama. Debbie, thanks.
12: You're welcome.
11: More than 81,000 U.S. service members are still missing after conflicts around the world, never found or never identified. This summer, a Defense Department team exhumed the remains of one of these unknown soldiers in the small island community of Sitka, Alaska. Now they're trying to learn his identity. KCAW's Hope McKinney reports.
17: Company, attention!
18: Back in June, a dozen members of the U.S. Coast Guard, American Legion, and local police and fire departments solemnly saluted as two service members carried an American flag-adorned case from the cemetery to a hearse. They were transporting the recently disinterred remains of an unidentified soldier known simply as X-3, who's been buried in the Sitka National Cemetery for nearly eight decades. During World War II, Japan bombed Unalaska, a community about 800 air miles from Anchorage in the Aleutian Islands. The U.S. military sent resources to help defend against the attack.
19: One of the planes crashed outside of Cold Bay on the north side of the Alaska Peninsula. All the service members on that plane perished.
18: Michael Livingston is a local history buff who's spent a lot of time studying World War II events in the Aleutians. He says a local trapper found the remains of six of the servicemen washed up on shore and buried them temporarily until after the war, when the U.S. military dug them up and moved them to their respective communities. Only one of the men remained unidentified, X-3.
19: He was moved to Sitka. We've been trying to get X-3 identified for a long time.
18: For years, Livingston advocated for the Department of Defense to disinter X-3 and try to ID him. Meanwhile, in Texas, 71-year-old Chris Pfeiffer had also spent years trying to figure out what had happened to his grandmother's brother, who was one of the men who went down on that flight.
20: We've always known that we lost a great uncle in the Aleutian Islands.
18: Pfeiffer believes his great-uncle, 2nd Lieutenant Eugene Christensen of Nebraska, is X-3. He's collected hundreds of pages of records about the crash and his uncle over the years and petitioned the Department of Defense to disinter the remains.
20: Could it be my uncle? Yes. Could it not be? Yes. We have to manage our expectations on this.
18: Pfeiffer, a military vet himself, says his great-grandparents, parents, and other relatives passed away without ever knowing what happened. He wishes the disinterment had been approved sooner.
20: It could have been shared. And so there's some closure, because we know this is the one opportunity to see what happened.
18: Most of the 81,000 service members who are still missing were lost during World War II, the Vietnam War, and the Korean War. According to the Department of Defense, missing or unidentified soldiers on U.S. soil are rare because it wasn't a primary theater of war. But in some places like Hawaii and Alaska, it's more common. Aaron Cummings is a senior planner with the Department of Defense's agency in charge of recovering and identifying missing service members. For a case like X-3, he says, Pfeiffer's advocacy was vital.
21: Family interest is one of the elements that we utilize to determine how we prioritize and which missions move up the ladder.
18: Investigating these cases, he says, is important to the nation's promise to never leave anyone behind.
21: It's important for the closure of the families to know that we will always try to bring our folks home and just honor our nation's fallen.
18: The DOD is now doing DNA analysis to identify X-3. If he turns out to be Christensen, Pfeiffer says he hopes to bury his great uncle's remains in a Lutheran cemetery in Nebraska where the rest of his family lies. For NPR News, I'm Hope McKinney in Sitka.
5: 6:42, this is member-supported CAP Radio News. Checking traffic and the commute into downtown Sacramento. An accident northbound 99 at the I-80 US 50 interchange. Traffic backed up to 47th Avenue. As a result, the ride from Elk Grove to downtown on 99 running at 33 minutes. On I-5, it's 28 minutes. If you're coming from Folsom, you can plan on a 28-minute drive on Highway 50. Davis commuters looking at a 20-minute ride on I-80. From Natomas to downtown, clocking in at 16 minutes on southbound 5. And the drive from Roseville to downtown on both Business 80 and I-80 is about 26 minutes.
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0: Good morning, me Martinez. Police in London seized $10 million worth of flashy sports cars this weekend. Antisocial driving was the crime, includes street racing, cruising, and needlessly revving engines. Now, one of the cars seized was a Ferrari Monza SP2. Only 499 were ever made. The car had been in the UK for less than a day, had no insurance, and the driver only had a learner's license. So perhaps they have learned something from all this. It's Morning Edition.
5: With Cap Radio News, I'm Steve Milne. A U.S. district court

0: A U.S. district court has sided with the coalition of states, including California, in rejecting a Trump administration effort to divert funds away from permanent supportive housing. The California Report's Christopher Allam has more.
1: The U.S. Department of Housing and Urban Development, or HUD, proposed to cap funding for permanent housing projects for homeless people. It wants local governments to prioritize emergency and temporary housing programs instead. But a federal judge on Friday ruled that HUD violated the law by failing to conduct required public notice and comment procedures. California Attorney General Rob Bonta said in a statement that the ruling, quote, protects essential federal funding that helps thousands of vulnerable people stay housed. According to the National Alliance to End Homelessness, nearly 15,000 Californians could lose their housing if the funds were redirected.
0: The California Report's Christopher Allam. State lawmakers and housing and transit advocates gathered at the Capitol yesterday to fight for billions of dollars in climate funding. At issue is California's Cap and Invest program. It charges polluters for their emissions and uses the money for public transit, affordable housing, and clean air and water. East Bay Democratic Senator Jesse Aragin says the state is moving backward.
2: We cannot leave people stranded at the side of the road. And that is what's going to happen if we do not change course and prioritize transit, housing, and clean air and climate in this budget.
0: In May, the Air Resources Board approved changes advocates say would cut about $2 billion a year from those programs. The board says the changes are meant to hold down gas and electricity prices. Advocates and lawmakers are pushing the legislature to restore the funding before the session ends on August 31st. Firefighters continue to battle a wildfire that has burned thousands of acres on the California-Nevada border. The Bug Fire has now blackened more than 44,000 acres. It's 3% contained. It started Saturday in Lassen County before spreading into Sierra County and into Washoe County in Nevada. Evacuation orders have been issued on the Nevada side of the border. FEMA has approved an assistance grant for the Silver State to help cover the cost of firefighting. This is Cap Radio News at 6:47. Jackie, the bald eagle who became an internet sensation and a symbol of the species recovery in California, has died after being treated for an illness at a veterinary facility. Her caretakers announced the death yesterday. For more than a decade, nature lovers watched via an online video feed as Jackie and her partner, Shadow, tended to their nest each year in the San Bernardino Mountains. Biologists say the breeding of the eagles is emblematic of the comeback the species has made in recent decades. The bird was rescued in mid-July following reports she had been injured in a fight with other eagles. One of the country's biggest anime conventions is banning smart glasses, and the rule has struck a nerve with some. Cap Radio's Greg Michek explains.
3: SAC Anime draws tens of thousands of people to downtown Sacramento twice a year. Many come in costume as characters from anime, comics, and video games. But at September's convention, wearing recordable devices like Meta smart glasses won't be allowed. The Facebook post announcing the rule drew thousands of comments, some in support, but some critical. A common question, what about cell phones, which can record just as easily? SAC Anime Communications Director J. Alexander Arevalos says phones are okay if attendees use common courtesy.
4: If you are with your friends and you take a selfie, our security is not going to bother you.
3: What the convention is trying to stop is secret recordings and live streaming, especially around young attendees.
4: We don't even allow recording and streaming without Meta glasses because the majority of the attendees are of young age.
3: For some, the rule is a relief. Electra has been cosplaying for about 10 years. They asked to be identified by first name only, citing past experiences with people crossing the line.
5: Like, people would ask for a picture, and that's completely fine, but sometimes people will just, like, pull their phone out and, like, take pictures or record me, and it makes me super uncomfortable.
3: Other major conventions have also banned smart glasses this year, citing the same privacy concerns. Greg Michek, Cap Radio News.
0: SAC Anime will be held September 4th through the 6th at the Save Credit Union Convention Center downtown.
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2: Good morning. Iran calls off negotiations with President Trump and will wait for his term to end. A historian says Trump's zigzagging between war and peace won't win. It's Morning Edition from NPR News. A powerful earthquake in Colombia has killed more than 100 people. Amy Martinez.
3: And I'm Leila Fadel. The epicenter was in one of the poorest regions of the country. Survivors are sleeping outdoors to avoid further collapses. Also, what it means to live in a maternity care desert. It's Tuesday, August 11th. 1 year ago today, Trump deployed the National Guard to Washington, D.C. 800 troops then have grown to nearly 5,000 now. We track how much it's cost and whether research shows there has been any impact on crime. The news is next.
4: Live from NPR News in New York City, I'm Dwahlisa Kautau. Stocks opened mixed this morning as sagging home sales take another hit. NPR's Scott Horsley reports the Dow Jones Industrial Average rose about 200 points in early trading.
5: The National Association of Realtors says sales of existing homes fell by 1.7% last month. Home sales were already slumping, and rising mortgage rates are not making home buying any easier. Freddie Mac says the average rate on a 30-year home loan is now close to 6.7%. Meanwhile, home prices continue to climb, averaging just over $434,000 last month. The parent company of President Trump's Truth Social platform says it lost $238 million in the most recent quarter. The company's expansion into cryptocurrency and online gaming has not panned out, so the business plans to refocus on its social media roots. Scott Horsley, NPR News, Washington.
4: It's primary day in a handful of states, but the most watched races might be where Democrats are deciding whether they want progressives or more centrist candidates to oppose Trump's policies. Wisconsin Public Radio's Anya Van Wagtendonk is watching a Democratic socialist, Francesca Hung, shake up the Democratic primary for governor, running a very grassroots, volunteer-driven campaign. But she's also watching neighboring Minnesota. That's where Lieutenant Governor Peggy Flanagan is running for Senate against Representative Angie Craig.
6: Flanagan wants Medicare for all, while Craig has backed a public option that competes with private insurance. Israel has also been a dividing line there. Flanagan speaks out much more strongly against the Israeli government. And Flanagan is endorsed by Senators Bernie Sanders and Elizabeth Warren, while Craig is backed more by centrists and has raised more money.
4: In Minnesota's Republican primaries, Mike Lindell has Trump's endorsement for governor, but the state GOP chairman has questioned his electability and even his residency. He faces Speaker of the State House Lisa DeMuth and Army veteran Kendall Qualls. Russia's high court has barred the country's lone party advocating for an end to the war in Ukraine from standing in parliamentary elections next month. As NPR's Charles Maines reports from Moscow, the decision comes despite growing signs of fatigue with the conflict among the Russian Republic.
7: Russia's liberal Yabloko party had been the sole political bloc calling for an end to the war in Ukraine, position that has already led to the arrest of several prominent members. Now the entire party is banned from the September vote after Russia's Supreme Court found Yabloko had engaged in copyright infringement and received foreign funding, among other charges. Several hundred Yabloko supporters, most of them younger Russians, waited outside as court deliberations dragged on for some 8 hours. Yabloko leaders framed the court's decision as a sign of Kremlin fear of the party.
4: This is NPR.
8: It's 7:04 with CAP Radio News. I'm Steve Milne. Republicans in the California State Assembly have a new leader. Assemblymember Alexandra Macedo of Tulare County took the reins for the Republican caucus last week after members voted Assemblymember Heath Flora out of the role. Macedo says her emphasis on affordability will resonate with voters, especially ahead of the November midterm elections.
9: I truly do believe that new energy, new excitement is what is needed to engage a new voting base that has felt left behind by Sacramento.
8: Macedo is an outspoken critic of tax hikes and California's high-speed rail project. 19 out of California's 80 assembly members are Republicans. It's a sad day for fans of the internet famous eagle couple Jackie and Shadow, whose nest is high up in a pine tree in Big Bear, California. Jackie died yesterday. KVCR's Madison Ahmet reports.
10: The female bald eagle had been in and out of intensive care at the Ojai Raptor Center for 3 weeks. The center had been treating her for severe anemia, but could not find a cause. Ursula Denai, who lives in Los Angeles, has been following the Big Bear Eagles since 2020.
11: Yeah, this is a very personal thing. I feel like my old pet has passed, or a family member or a friend. It is consuming grief.
10: Thousands of others have shared their own sorrows on social media. Jackie was found on the ground and rescued in July after a fight with two younger eagles. She leaves behind her partner Shadow and two chicks, Sandy and Luna.
8: KVCR's Madison Ahmet. A surge in unpermitted street vendors has prompted Napa city leaders to consider strict new rules. The city council has approved a new sidewalk vending ordinance. While some residents argue the rules could hurt a vital Hispanic cultural tradition, council member Bernie Narvaez says the focus is accountability.
12: There is a cultural element to vendors. There's a lot of pride in that, and the community is very supportive. So we're not attacking that part, but it's really having accountability to the public when things are sold, being able to be safe and have a fair business practice.
8: New permits will cost $337 with annual renewals of $257. Unpermitted vendors could face administrative fines of up to $1,000. The new rules take effect in September. It's 7:06 in traffic on Sacramento freeways. An accident westbound 50 at 59th Street. Traffic backed up to 65th Street. The ride from Rancho Cordova to downtown Sacramento on 50 running at 20 minutes. On northbound 99, the trip from Elk Grove to downtown is clocking in at 23 minutes. Roseville commuters can plan for a 30-minute ride on either Biz 80 or I-80.
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8: Millions of women in the U.S. have no access to maternity care where they live, and many are leaning on midwives to help.
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15: It's Morning Edition from NPR News. I'm Leila Fadel in Washington, D.C.
2: And Amy Martinez in Los Angeles, California. President Trump wants Iran to pay the U.S. reparations for all the pain it's inflicted on the U.S. over decades.
15: Trump's request comes after Iran demanded the U.S. commit to, quote, compensation for violations of the framework agreement both countries signed in June that's meant to end the war. Here's what Trump told reporters at the White House Monday.
16: Well, we're going to ask for money for the damage they've done over a 50-year period, whether you go SS Cole or whether you go all of the people that were so badly hurt, so badly wounded or killed, many thousands of people.
15: In response, Iran now says it's completely ruling out any future negotiations, declaring it will wait out Trump's remaining time in office.
2: NPR's Franco Ordonez is here to tell us about all of this. So, Franco, it sounds like both sides are pretty dug in. So what does it say about the status of negotiations?
17: Yeah, I mean, I think it reflects how quickly these talks can turn sour. And in this case, how it can all happen in a very public fashion. I mean, it was just a week ago that Trump was touting great progress, as he has before, and even boasted that he would soon be announcing an agreement to reopen the Strait of Hormuz. That's obviously not happening now. Instead, he's signaling a change in tactics, saying he's going to be low-keying negotiations, calling it a chess match, and saying he's going to focus on economic pressure and also getting into this public spat about compensation. It all just does not project a terrible amount of confidence that a deal is around the corner, as he was suggesting last week.
2: Yes, yeah, so President Trump got very defensive when he was asked for a timeline to reopen the Strait. Let's listen to that.
16: The only one that has control of the Strait of Hormuz right now is the United States Navy. We have a blockade that's been infallible. It's a steel wall. And we let people in that we want to let in, and those people come in, and they've been coming in, and they're going out.
2: So Trump said this on Monday. He keeps repeating this, Franco. I mean, it sounds like nothing more that is not tethered to reality.
17: Right. I mean, very few ships are going in and out of the Strait. That is very clear. I think it really speaks to how desperate the president is to not only end the war, but to also present the U.S. as strong and not caving to pressure from Iran, a much smaller and weaker nation. I mean, Iran has already survived so much that the U.S. and Israel has waged on them militarily, short of ground troops. Corey Shockey served in the National Security Council in the George W. Bush White House. She told me that Iran has rightly assessed the president's desperation, the shortage of munitions, and that they understand the political pressure that Trump faces ahead of the midterms. And she says they're using all that leverage to make maximalist demands, which also stretch out this process and continue to hurt the president politically. She likens it to the political pressure around the 1979 Iranian hostage crisis that helped take down another president.
18: It looks to me like the Iranian regime wants to turn President Trump into Jimmy Carter. It wants to impose the kind of humiliation on President Trump that they imposed on President Carter. And I think they're pretty much succeeding at that.
2: The one difference there is that Carter was running for re-election, lost to Ronald Reagan. President Trump is not running for re-election. So it seems like a pattern here, though. Trump talked up an imminent deal with Iran. That still has not happened. He also talked about a deal with Israel geared toward disarming Hamas that Prime Minister Benjamin Netanyahu has now rejected. So what does that mean for the peace process?
17: I mean, it means no peace yet, eh? I mean, it's a significant setback for Trump. It was less than 2 weeks ago that Trump was touting the plan as a major breakthrough. The idea was for Hamas to disarm and Israeli forces to withdraw from Gaza. The problem is neither side is willing to go first. But so far, Trump is kind of downplaying it all. He was also asked about this yesterday and said that the relationship with Netanyahu is good.
2: That's White House correspondent Franco Ordonez. Franco, thanks.
17: Thanks, A.
15: Let's dive a little deeper into President Trump's handling of this war in Iran with historian Max Boot. He's a senior fellow at the Council on Foreign Relations and also a Washington Post columnist. Good morning and welcome to the program.
19: Good morning. Thanks for having me.
15: Max, Iran is now threatening to wait till the midterms and basically wait out the president's term, President Trump's term, before they negotiate on reopening the Strait of Hormuz. In your view, why is Iran willing to wait out the pain of U.S. attacks and the severe economic strain Iranian people are living through rather than negotiate?
19: Well, I think that President Trump has found himself in a very unenviable position with regard to Iran, which explains why he is being unable to end the war, with the war now going on more than 5 months after President Trump had estimated it would only last 4 to 5 weeks. Mm. I think the basic situation that Trump is in is that the Iranians neither fear him nor feel like they can make a deal with him. And that's not where you want to be, but that's kind of where we are go ahead.
15: And how did the United States get to this point where Iran neither fears them or trusts the administration to make a deal?
19: Well, the first part, neither why the Iranians no longer fear Trump. I mean, part of it is that for all these years, the U.S. has threatened military action against Iran. And now that it's happened, the Iranian regime sees that it has survived American military action. It has not been destroyed, even though obviously the supreme leader was killed, some other leaders were killed. But nevertheless, the regime is very much in control. And so many of Trump's threats have not come to pass. I mean, he's threatened at least 7 times since the start of the war on February 28th to unleash devastating violence on Iran and then pulled back each time to say, well, you know, I'm going to give negotiations a chance. So, you know, that doesn't inspire a lot of fear in Iran because they see that Trump is desperate to get out of the war. He's making threats that he's not carrying out. The other part of it about why they feel like they can't make a deal with him is is because when they did make a deal in June, the memorandum of understanding, it unraveled. And part of that was simply because it was so badly drafted that each side thought that they had something that the other side didn't think that they had. And this was over the control of the Strait of Hormuz, with the Iranians assuming that all traffic would have to go through their checkpoints, and the U.S. Thinking that no, it could, the U.S. Navy could escort ships through Omani waters outside of Iranian control. That led Iran to start attacking cargo ships, and then led to U.S. retaliation, and the whole accord unraveled. But that's the most, you know, that's the most recent time where the U.S. And Iran tried to reach a deal, and the Iranians feel like Trump betrayed the deal. Now, of course, Trump feels that the Iranians betrayed the deal. Mm-hmm. But the Iranians also, I mean, have this long-standing suspicion of the U.S., to include the fact that just in the last year, there have been a couple of times when Trump was negotiating with Iran and then ordered military attacks on Iran at the same time. The last time was in June of last year, the so-called 12-day war. Then, of course, the same thing happened in February 28th of this year, leading us to the current war. So basically, the Iranians are intensely distrustful of Trump, but they also are not that fearful of him anymore. And so that's why they feel free to continue taking actions that prolong the war.
15: So if Trump's strategy continues to be threatening, quote, military terror, as he has done, then saying, oh, actually, no, there's a deal in the making, it'll happen, what happens then with this war?
19: That's a great question. I think that's basically a recipe for endless war. I think, you know, in Trump's mind, what he's doing is the so-called art of the deal, that, you know, he is constantly threatening violence and then at the same time saying, like, let's talk. And so he thinks this is a brilliant negotiating strategy. But in fact, that's not how it's coming across to the Iranians. To them, it simply seems incoherent. And that makes Trump somebody they feel like they can't negotiate with seriously. And so that's why we're in this endless war, and in another forever war. And remember, President Trump ran for office promising to extricate the United States from wars, but now he started one that he doesn't seem to know how to get out of.
15: But what is different here? I mean, Trump has made deals with this kind of strategy in the past during this administration. He did broker a ceasefire that freed the hostages from Gaza. What makes his approach here guaranteed to fail, as you've put it?
19: Well, I think part of it is that the Iranians feel like they have the upper hand here. That wasn't the case with Hamas in Gaza, which had taken quite a pounding. In this case, the Iranians feel like they are in the driver's seat because this war has led them to discover their true power, which is not the nuclear program, but it's their ability to control traffic in and out of the Strait of Hormuz, which is the waterway through which 20% of the world's oil passes. The Iranians feel like this is a weapon, this is a tool that they can use for the long term to guarantee their own security against U.S. attack. And so they're determined not to give up control of the Strait of Hormuz. So that's really the sticking point here, is it's not the nuclear program, it's not all these other issues that Trump cited in starting the war. It's this entirely new issue of the Strait of Hormuz, and the Iranians have made clear they're not going to give up control. And so basically, to try to extricate himself from the conflict, they're demanding that Trump cede Iran control this international waterway. And so far, Trump has not quite been willing to do that, even though he's made other concessions to the Iranians. And so therefore, the war continues.
15: In your view, what should he be doing in this situation?
19: Well, I think he's got two basic options. One is conciliation, the other is confrontation. In other words, he can either continue the conflict as it is, he can escalate, or he can try to end it. I mean, I think at this point, he's in such a weak position that conciliation is the path that makes the most sense, which probably means ceding some degree of Iranian control over the Strait of Hormuz. Mm. But remember, this is a war that has the support of less than a third of the American public. We're running out of munitions, so I don't think he has any real choice. But if he wants to, and that seems to be the way he's leaning now, he can continue the conflict, he can continue the blockade on Iranian shipping and hope that as the economic damage to Iran grows, Iran will become more malleable. But the one thing he should not do is zigzag back and forth between conciliation and confrontation. Mm-hmm. That is an approach guaranteed to fail. But unfortunately, that is exactly what he is doing.
15: That's Max Boot. He's a senior fellow at the Council on Foreign Relations and a columnist for The Washington Post. Thank you for your time and your insights.
19: Thank you so much.

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1: 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Still ahead on Morning Edition, President Trump's deployment of the National Guard in Washington, D.C. has lasted 1 year. The presence of armed, uniformed troops there has become increasingly normalized. That story in the next 15 minutes. From the CAP Radio Newsroom, State Schools Chief Tony Thurman has rejected an appeal from Sacramento City Unified as the district fights to stay solvent. The district wanted the state to overturn a decision by Sacramento County education official blocking its new teachers' union contract. While Thurman noted the labor deal actually helped district finances, he upheld the county's authority for now. However, the superintendent issued a sharp warning. The state could step in and take over if county oversight makes the district's budget crisis worse.
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0: It's Morning Edition from NPR News. I'm Leila Fadel.
8: And I'm A. Martinez. It's been a bad summer for foodborne illnesses. The cyclosporiasis outbreak began in May. Tens of thousands of people got sick with diarrhea, mostly from iceberg lettuce processed by Taylor Farms. Two people died. Now, the Centers for Disease Control and Prevention says it traced 345 salmonella infections to jalapenos from Mexico. Now, that prompted Taylor Farms to recall its jalapeno products. NPR's Yuki Noguchi reports on what makes this season of sickness especially tricky.
9: Pathogens can spread easily in heat, especially when commingled in large processing and distribution operations. The huge ongoing cyclosporiasis outbreak was traced to a single large producer who had supplied lettuce from Mexico to chain restaurants and stores across the U.S. Similarly, salmonella-tainted jalapenos traveled to 27 states through Coast Citrus distributors. But Dr. Ann Zink says this year's foodborne outbreaks are also worse because states have fewer tools to fight them. Zink is an emergency physician and former chief medical officer for the state of Alaska. She says the CDC and Food and Drug Administration fund state and local food safety programs. The Trump administration cuts are now hampering those efforts.
10: A state like Alaska doesn't have the ability to do a large outbreak investigation like this across multiple states without the partnership with CDC.
9: Staff that support states were also slashed.
10: Epidemiologists and team reach out to CDC regularly to understand what they're seeing in a larger context nationally, which is really important. And when those personnel are gone, the positions are unfilled, it really slows not only the reporting, but the disease investigation.
9: That, she says, has left the public with many questions. Yuki Noguchi, NPR News.
0: Millions of people in the U.S. have no access to local maternity care. The March of Dimes has a report today on these maternity care deserts, counties with no labor and delivery hospitals, birthing centers, or obstetric clinicians. NPR's Kristen Wright reports on efforts to change that.
4: Baby River Emmanuel has a lot to say.
11: Good morning.
4: Her mother, Nadia Granby, is cherishing these moments for countless reasons.
12: Did you sleep well last night? Oh, you did.
4: Besides being a mother, she spends her days and many nights caring for other moms and babies, driving hundreds of miles a day sometimes through Alabama.
13: It is an amazing joy to see families who feel safe.
4: Granby is proud to be a licensed and certified professional midwife. Midwives are medically trained to do many of the same things as doctors when women are having babies in low-risk situations. But Granby says one main difference is that midwives are able to give more personalized care.
13: It is about how are you doing emotionally, spiritually, physically? What support do you have? Who's around you that's going to be with you throughout the pregnancy?
4: Research shows midwife births lead to lower rates of both cesarean section and complications. Midwives deliver in hospitals, birth centers, and at homes and continue care after the baby's born.
13: Who's going to show up postpartum to cook you some food, to make sure you stay in the bed and you're not doing too much?
4: The reason Granby travels all those miles to see clients is because many of them live in communities without access to maternity care.
14: This goes beyond a mere inconvenience.
4: That's Dr. Michael Warren, Chief Medical and Health Officer for the March of Dimes, an organization that works to improve health outcomes for mothers and babies in the U.S.
14: We know that those women who live in maternity care deserts are more likely to have bad outcomes when it comes to their pregnancies.
4: The March of Dimes 2026 Maternity Care Desert Report, Nowhere to Go, paints a troubling picture. It finds one in three counties are maternity care deserts where there are no obstetric clinicians or birthing facilities. Part of the problem? More than 500 hospitals closed maternity wards between 2010 and 2022, according to a study published in a leading medical journal, leaving millions of women of reproductive age in maternity care deserts.
14: Those counties collectively are home to 2.4 million women of reproductive age, and they're counties where 150,000 births occur every year.
4: It's a problem that affects women in both rural and urban communities and drives up infant mortality rates. More than 20,000 babies die before their first birthday every year in the U.S., according to the Centers for Disease Control and Prevention. And about 600 women a year don't survive pregnancy-related complications.
14: Unfortunately, in the United States, we live in a country that is among the most dangerous developed countries in the world for giving birth.
4: Especially for women of color. According to the most recent maternal mortality data from the March of Dimes and the CDC, rates of maternal death are significantly higher for Indigenous and Black women. Midwife Nadia Granby feels the loss.
13: It's really about the history in this country of how we as Black women have not been heard and mistreated and abused, and especially in the state that I'm in Alabama.
4: She's passionate about undoing those disparities as a midwife. The March of Dimes says midwives are part of the solution and critical to expanding access to maternity care.
14: Midwives are a very important part of this picture. They are a vital part of the maternity care team.
4: Midwives currently attend about 12% of births. That's 4% more than a decade ago. But some states have laws making it harder for them to practice. Midwives have filed lawsuits against several southern states. In Alabama, they're suing over licensing requirements. State health officials there argue doctors should always be involved in the birthing process to protect health and safety. The March of Dimes disagrees and is advocating for key policies to support midwifery care, including expanded hospital privileges for midwives like Granby, who sees a brighter future in her baby's brown eyes.
13: I have tremendous hope for positive change.
4: She's opening her first office in Birmingham to see clients, but she'll still keep crisscrossing the state so that some families don't have to. Kristen Wright, NPR News.
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11: I really appreciate the emphasis on Central Valley reporting that's been growing recently as well. And I was delighted when I learned that CAP Radio is moving in that direction to really collaborate with local news sources in parts of the state that typically we don't hear much from. 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
1: State lawmakers have less than 3 weeks to sort through hundreds of bills and tackle major issues before adjourning at the end of the month. More on that in the next 15 minutes. 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
15: Live from NPR News in Washington, I'm Dave Mattingly. Democratic Senator Richard Blumenthal of Connecticut tells CNN he wants a congressional briefing following a Washington Post report that President Trump switched planes as he left last month's NATO summit in Turkey because of a credible Iranian missile threat. The Post says staff and the press were left behind on a decoy plane. NPR has not independently confirmed the Post report. Heat advisories and warnings are in effect in more than a dozen states today, largely in the Midwest and South. The extreme summer heat across the U.S. has been breaking records, as NPR's Lauren Sommer reports.
16: Temperatures were hotter than average across almost the entire lower 48 states in July. On average, it was 3 degrees hotter than normal, according to a report from the National Oceanic and Atmospheric Administration. That set a new record, making it the warmest July in the U.S. in 132 years of record keeping. Nighttime temperatures were also the warmest on record, which exacerbates the impacts of heat waves since things don't cool down as much. The records were most extreme in the Intermountain West. Wyoming saw its hottest month of any month recorded. That drying heat has driven up the risk of wildfires across the western U.S. Lauren Sommer, NPR News.
15: Red flag warnings are posted across much of Wyoming and areas of Montana. 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
1: It's 7:31 with CAP Radio News. I'm Steve Milne. A new report offers the most detailed account yet of the avalanche that killed 9 people near Truckee in February. CAP Radio's Greg Michek has more.
17: The report was commissioned by Blackbird Mountain Guides, the company which led the trip. 3 of its guides and 6 clients died. It found the group was not on a steep slope when the slide hit. They were on flat ground, moving towards a route mapped out ahead of time to avoid avalanche areas. But a creek which would normally be frozen over was running after weeks of drought, meaning the group could not get across as planned. The avalanche buried them just 50 feet short of their planned route. The report says the guides likely never realized they were standing in the path of an avalanche. A criminal investigation and a state workplace safety review are both ongoing. Greg Michek, CAP Radio News.
1: No secret streaming at Sacramento's massive anime convention next month. Sac Anime is banning wearable recording tech like Meta smart glasses for its 3-day run starting September 4th. The rule sparked instant pushback online from fans asking why glasses are targeted when cell phones also record. Sac Anime Communications Director J. Alexander Arebolo says casual phone photos are fine, but covert filming is out.
18: If people are going to complain because they can't record for their content, well, unfortunately, that's how it is, because we have to put the majority of our attendees' security, safety, and protect their images over a few that might be unhappy with the situation.
1: Anyone caught wearing the banned tech will be kicked out.
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0: It's Morning Edition from NPR News. I'm Leila Fadel in Washington, D.C.
8: And I'm A. Martinez in Los Angeles, California. Rescue teams in western Colombia are working to find people trapped after a powerful 7.4 earthquake caused widespread destruction.
0: More than 130 people were killed by the quake on Monday. Authorities say that number is likely to rise. Thousands of people were killed in an earthquake in neighboring Venezuela a little more than a month ago.
8: Reporter Manuel Rueda is in Bogota. Manuel, how widespread is the damage from this earthquake?
19: The damage is basically along four cities in the west of Colombia and some small towns in between. The hardest hit places have been Cali, Pereira, Manizales, and Quibdó in the Chocó region. And these are places with very different landscapes. So Chocó is sparsely populated. There's a lot of rainforest there and few roads. And then towards the south, it gets more mountainous. It's the area known as the Coffee Axis. And the mountains also present the risk of landslides. So that's where the city of Pereira is located. The mayor there said that there's at least 15 buildings where people could still be trapped under the rubble. He said that at least 55 people were killed in that city. And the biggest of the cities that has been affected is Cali, where the mayor said that 40 buildings were destroyed and confirmed the deaths of at least 15 people.
8: Wow. Okay. How are rescue efforts going?
19: Well, they're already going on around the clock. In Cali, the mayor said they managed to pull 37 people out of the rubble on Monday. They still have teams working there. However, you know, Cali, you can get aid quickly because there's a major airport there. Some areas, it's going to take more time to get aid. For example, in the Chocó region where the roads are in bad shape and where there's many small towns that don't have an airport or that might even be tough to get to with a helicopter. So they're going to have to wait for trucks to bring aid. You know, that's the case in San Jose del Palmar, which is the town closest to the epicenter. And it's just located in a very remote area on top of a mountain ridge with no airport access whatsoever.
8: So given how many Colombians have lost their homes, I mean, how are the survivors coping and dealing with what they have to deal with now?
19: Yeah, you have many people sleeping outdoors because they're afraid of going back into their buildings because the structures have been seriously damaged. Also, in Cali, they turned a baseball stadium into a shelter, as well as a smaller arena. In Manizales, a basketball arena is now a shelter. And one thing that's particular to Colombia, perhaps, is that in some of these cities, they've declared curfews. Because they're afraid of the activities of criminals and possible looting. So in Cali and Pereira, for instance, there are curfews from around 8 p.m. to 6 a.m., which is when the sun comes back up in Colombia. And the president of Colombia has been visiting some of these areas and also offering some solutions. Like, for example, in Chocó, he offered a rent subsidy to families that have been affected by the earthquake and have lost their homes, which just in Chocó, they estimated 1,400 families.
8: All right, that's reporter Manuel Rueda in Bogotá. Thank you very much.
19: Thanks.
0: A year ago today, President Trump deployed the National Guard to Washington, D.C. with the stated reason of driving down crime. Today, thousands of armed troops have quietly become a fixture of daily life in the nation's capital. NPR's Kat Lonsdorf has been following the deployment since the beginning, and she joins us now. Good morning, Kat.
20: Hey, good morning, Leila.
0: So it's been a year with the National Guard patrolling the Capitol. What is this all costing?
20: Yeah, it's hard to know the cost up to the minute, but using an estimate by the nonpartisan Congressional Budget Office last year, it costs about $3 million per day at the current number of troops we have in the city. Mm. And this deployment has been extended until Inauguration Day, January 20th of 2029. Mm. So the long-term cost of this will be in the billions of dollars. You know, that also means that we will likely have troops here in the city for another 2.5 years, which has a lot of residents and constitutional experts worried about the normalization of armed, uniformed military on the streets of an American city for an extended period of time. You know, using the military for policing is not a sign of a healthy democracy. Experts I've talked to over the past year are really concerned that this deployment is setting a new norm for the country.
0: Setting a new norm for the country. Just remind us, when Trump decided to deploy the National Guard, which was extremely unusual, what was his reasoning?
20: Yeah, it started last August when President Trump declared a crime emergency in the city. That was despite D.C. hitting a 30-year low in violent crime earlier last year before that declaration. Trump deployed the D.C. National Guard to the city, which is something he can do here because of the unique nature of the city as a federal district, not a state. The president controls the National Guard. And pretty immediately, several Republican governors began sending their Guard members to participate. So what started out as 800 troops soon grew to 2,000, and now we're at nearly 5,000 armed and uniformed troops from more than 20 different states.
0: Oh, so that explains why I see them even more often now.
20: Yeah, me too. I see them every day, multiple times a day. On Sunday morning, I was out running errands for a few hours, and I decided to count how many I saw. I saw 21 National Guard members before noon patrolling various neighborhoods. This is not a popular deployment in D.C. There's been a lot of pushback against it. The D.C. Attorney General sued to end it pretty immediately, but that lawsuit is now with a federal appeals court. Local officials pretty much across the board, from the mayor to the city council, are against it. Activists have hung up signs around the city that say troops out, National Guard go home. But because D.C. isn't a state, there's a lot less it can do to push back. The troops are mostly doing what they call presence patrols. They're making their presence known in order to discourage crime. But I want to note, though, the Guard here can't make arrests. They're not trained in civilian policing. They can detain people, though.
0: I think the big question is, has this deployment, which is costing so much, driven down crime?
20: Well, it's a hard thing to measure. Like I said, crime was already trending down in D.C. before this deployment. President Trump has repeatedly touted this deployment as a success, claiming falsely that there is, quote, almost no crime in D.C. now. But the most recent data from the city shows that there has been a 3% increase in violent crime in the past year. In fact, there have been two different studies recently that have found that the National Guard presence has had no effect on violent crime in the city, and that it's had a minimal effect on more opportunistic crimes like theft or car break-ins. And both of those studies also found that you could have better, maybe much better outcomes for much cheaper with simply more engaged local policing.
0: That's NPR's Kat Lonsdorf. Thank you, Kat.
20: Thanks, Layla.

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1: 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Checking Sacramento freeway traffic and the ride into downtown on Highway 50. The drive from Folsom is running at 35 minutes. On 99, Elk Grove commuters can plan for a 34-minute ride. Same thing for I-5 from Elk Grove, 34 minutes. Davis commuters looking at a 22-minute drive on 80 into Sacramento. From Roseville to downtown, clocking in around 40 minutes on 80. And Natomas to downtown on southbound 5 is 24 minutes.
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7: Good morning, I'm Layla Faldin. Swimmers in Spain were enjoying a beautiful day on the beach this past weekend until they saw a fin sticking out of the water. One beachgoer furiously swam away, but the fin didn't belong to a shark. It was a giant tuna. The fish seemed to have been injured and was thrashing its way to shore. Once people realized that this wasn't a Jaws situation, they rushed to help using deck chairs and sunbeds. They pushed the tuna back into deeper water. It's Morning Edition.
1: It's 7:45 with CAP Radio News. I'm Steve Milne. California's legislative session is coming to an end. Lawmakers have less than 3 weeks to sort through hundreds of bills and tackle major issues before adjourning at the end of the month. McGeorge Law professor Chris McKaylee is a lobbyist and longtime Capitol insider. He spoke with CAP Radio's Laura Fitzgerald on Insight about what lies ahead.
8: What does this period of time during session typically look like at the Capitol?
9: Well, this week's a little quieter, but the final 2 weeks are a true crunch period. The California legislature works on a calendar basis.

0: on a calendar basis. And as you can probably imagine, sort of like a student, we wait to make all the big decisions when we're facing the deadlines. And so August 31st is their deadline per the Constitution. So they have to wrap things up, which means these last 2 weeks of August will be a big workload for them.
1: How many bills do lawmakers basically have in front of them that they'll have to dispense with in some way or another before the 31st?
0: Well, right now, the Senate's hovering around 300 bills and the Assembly about 170. So I would say we've got a good universe of over 1,200 bills. Now, it's largely dependent on how many of those 850 come off the suspense file. Mm-hmm. Historically, the last decade or so, it's been about 3/4 of them.
1: How much influence could Newsom have at this end of session? I mean, this is his last end of session as governor. So what's the context here? Can we expect a lot of last minute proposals from his administration? And what does this mean for him, for his legacy?
0: Well, the indication that we've gotten is this wildfire liability is his last big ask of the legislature. Mm-hmm. There are some things that folks have tried to enlist his support in, for example, reauthorizing or extending beyond 2030 the life of the Diablo Canyon nuclear power plant. And he said last week that he's got a shelf life of 5 more months and that that's an issue for the next administration. Nonetheless, he's still going to act by signature or veto on perhaps 800 or 900 bills that the legislature will send to him and he will have until September 30th to act upon. Look, the governor of California, the largest state in the nation, even though he's headed out of office at the beginning of January, he still not only has the pen, but he also has the bully pulpit. And so you can't discount that. And of course, he's a contender for president in 2028. Many interest groups and legislators are well aware of that. So I think that he continues to carry a significant position around the Capitol, even though he's in his final few months.
1: Assembly Speaker Robert Rivas said at the start of the session that they would prioritize tackling affordability. Yep. And as somebody that's in the Capitol every day, have you seen an increase? Number of bills that are aimed at this? How do you think the legislature has done when it comes to prioritizing bills that, you know, are in this affordability vein?
0: Well, I think there are two main areas to give credit. The first is, again, end of last session when they tackled energy and particularly electricity and the cost there and the ability for folks to get credits to help offset some of the costs. And they've made some real strides in housing construction and development. The unfortunate thing is some of those items don't happen overnight. We don't see construction immediately doubling or the price of electricity dropping in half. It took a long time to get to these points, and it's going to take a long time for us to see some significant results. But I think that affordability has been on their mind, and they have tried to tackle it in a few areas.
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2: 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While President Trump is calling for cuts to the number of vaccines for children recommended by the federal government from 17 to 11, some medical experts are pushing back.
4: We're suggesting that you continue to give children a vaccine that has decades of safety data.
2: That story in the next 15 minutes.
5: 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It's back to school, and the lottery is helping fund education throughout the state since 1985.

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2: Disruptions in the oil market, the car market, and the labor market.
3: Marketplace Morning Report is supported by Horizon 3, bringing the attacker's perspective to cybersecurity by helping organizations autonomously test, fix, and verify their defenses against AI-powered threats. Horizon3.ai.
2: From Marketplace in Washington, I'm Kimberly Adams. President Trump is extending a policy intended to counteract oil disruptions caused by the Iran war. His waiver of the Jones Act has another 3 months. That law normally requires cargo ships transporting goods between U.S. ports to be owned and operated by Americans. Marketplace's Nova Safo has the details.
4: President Trump first waived the Jones Act in mid-March. That waiver was set to expire on Sunday. Now the president is extending it for another 90 days. The White House says the waivers worked, helping move more diesel, jet fuel, and gasoline across the country. But at the pump, critics such as the Seafarers International Union say it's at best made a difference of a few cents per gallon. And American shippers say it's hurting them. At a Senate hearing in June, Clay Heil with the U.S. maritime logistics company Crowley testified about the repercussions of a potential extension.
5: To be extended again would be another signal to the investment community and to companies like ours and to mariners that the Jones Act is unstable. Investment will flee.
4: This time around, the White House is narrowing its waiver from a blanket one to something more targeted, requiring approval of individual voyages. I'm Nova Safo for Marketplace.
2: According to Cox Automotive, used car wholesale prices, which is what dealers pay for cars they sell to consumers, rose an average of 1.7% year over year in July. But prices for two categories of used cars rose much higher. Electric vehicles increased 10.5%, and compact cars were up just over 4%. Marketplace's Henry Epp has more.
6: With an EV, you never have to buy gas. With a compact car, think a Honda Civic, you'll go a lot further on a tank of gas than you will in a big SUV. So with gas at $4 a gallon, Sam Fiorani at Auto Forecast Solutions says it's not a coincidence that used electric and smaller cars are in high demand.
7: Buyers are more frugal. 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They're looking for lower cost.
6: While they're both rising in price, the markets for used electrics and compacts are a bit different. 3 years ago, EV leases were cheap thanks to federal incentives. Now those leased cars are hitting the used market, says Carl Brower at iccars.com.
8: A lot of people have predicted a drop in used EV prices because so many would be flooding onto the used market in the next 12 months.
6: Instead, as gas prices have risen, so has demand for used EVs, pushing up their wholesale price. The supply of used compact cars, on the other hand, has been shrinking, Brower says. For the last decade or so, car companies have made a lot more SUVs and crossovers and fewer sedans.
8: There's not as wide of spectrum to choose from, and there aren't as many available.
6: Now that limited compact car supply is hitting rising demand from consumers who just want the cheapest car on the lot. I'm Henry Epp for Marketplace.
2: Let's do the numbers. The Dow is up 6 points. That's basically flat. The S&P 500 is up about 0.1%, and the NASDAQ is up less than 0.1%. And we have new real estate data out this morning. The number of existing family homes sold in July fell 1.7% from June. The areas of the country that saw the biggest declines were the Midwest and the South.
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2: All the data center construction over the last year has been pushing up demand for semiconductors, memory chips, and other electronics. But it's also pushed up demand for labor to build these data centers. The construction sector added 22,000 jobs in July, according to the Department of Labor. Marketplace's Justin Ho has more on how this wave of construction is affecting the labor market.
9: Up until last year, construction workers were not in high demand, says Nicole Servi, an economist with Wells Fargo.
10: A lot of that had to do with just higher interest rates were really starting to weigh on the extent to which firms in an industry like construction could expand.
9: But last year, Servi says job openings in construction started to stabilize, and more recently, they've been picking up. Meanwhile, average wages are up more than 4% from a year ago, outpacing wage growth overall.
10: And if you look beneath the surface, obviously there's many different types of construction. A lot of that growth in construction payrolls, actually all of it, is coming from non-residential construction.
9: As in data centers. Courtney Schupert is an economist with Macro Policy Perspectives. She says that's welcome news for the workers building these things. That's because wage gains in construction are outpacing inflation. It also helps that most data centers are being built in rural areas, according to Pew Research.
11: Those wage gains, they go further in a rural area. So for those workers and those families, that's really exciting.
9: But not so exciting for the economy overall. Non-residential construction jobs make up only 3% of the entire labor market. And even though the sector is hiring, it's not nearly enough to offset all of the other sectors that have been slowing down.
11: Information and tech has lost jobs. So has finance. So has mining and trade, transportation and utilities, so has manufacturing.
9: Meanwhile, all of those new data center construction jobs are also reducing how many workers are available to build anything else.
12: The fact that there's so much growth in these non-residential construction projects, they are taking away workers from the residential construction side.
9: That's Danushka Nanyakara with the National Association of Home Builders. She says the home construction industry had been having a hard time finding workers well before this wave of data center construction.
12: There is a finite number of workers that we have access to for various reasons, right? We have an aging labor force. We don't really have young people coming in. About 30% of the labor is foreign-born workers.
9: And the Trump administration's crackdown on immigration has caused the available pool of workers to shrink further. Courtney Schupert with Macro Policy Perspective says all of these constraints on available labor mean fewer projects will get done.
11: You know, if you talk about electricians or roofers or things like that, that is a skilled job. And if you don't have those skilled workers in place when you need them, the entire project gets slowed down.
9: And that can clog up the pipeline of new homes and data centers. I'm Justin Ho for Marketplace.
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13: It's a minute before 8. You're listening to Cap Radio News. Just ahead, Republicans in the State Assembly have a new leader. Assemblymember Alexandra Macedo of Tulare County took the reins of the Republican caucus after members voted Assemblymember Heath Flora out of the role. That story up.
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15: Good morning. Wisconsin votes today with a self-described Democratic socialist on the primary ballot for governor. Is a progressive or a moderate more likely to beat a Republican in a swing state? It's Morning Edition from NPR News. Alabama also has a primary today. It's the second of the year. I'm Leila Fadel.
16: And I'm A. Martinez. The state changed its election map after the Supreme Court allowed for more partisan gerrymandering. The redo is confusing voters. And 40 years after Paul Simon's Graceland, Howe was inspired by a bootleg cassette of South African music. I think his hit, though, was one letter too long. Should have been, "You Can Call Me A." It's Tuesday, August 11th. On this day in 1929, Babe Ruth became the first major league player to hit 500 home runs. News is now.
17: Live from NPR News in New York City, I'm Dwahali Saikautau. There are contradicting reports that suggest an Iranian assassination threat against President Trump forced him to leave Air Force One and change to a military aircraft last month as he was leaving a NATO summit in Turkey. The Washington Post reports this was a clandestine mission not previously known to reporters and some White House staff. NPR has not yet independently confirmed this. Here's Democratic Senator Richard Blumenthal speaking on CNN.
18: There has to be a congressional briefing because it involves not just the safety of the president. I want to know what precautions were taken to make sure that all of the passengers on that Air Force One, which was judged too dangerous for the president to fly on, what precautions were taken to keep the staff and reporters on that plane safe.
17: Senator Blumenthal called this matter surreal and added that the U.S.-Israeli war against Iran has made the world less safe. Authorities in Colombia say the death toll from Monday's powerful earthquake is expected to climb as rescuers scramble to reach people still trapped under the rubble. At least 130 people have died. Overnight, curfews have been imposed in several cities, as NPR's Carrie Kahn reports.
19: The hardest hit area in western Colombia includes cities in the country's coffee access. Mayor Mauricio Salazar of Pereira choked back tears to local media, saying the city of 500,000 will, quote, continue forward with the hand of God. In both Pereira and nearby Cali, Colombia's third largest city, an overnight curfew has been imposed to prevent looters and keep streets and roadways clear for first responders. Cali's mayor, Alejandro Eder, says 40 buildings collapsed there, including three hospitals. Speaking to reporters alongside Colombia's newly inaugurated far-right president, Eder said 1,000 troops will be deployed throughout the city. Carrie Kahn, NPR News, Rio de Janeiro.
17: A Syrian court has sentenced deposed President Bashar al-Assad and his brother to death in absentia, NPR's Jana Roff reports.
20: The Damascus court said it found al-Assad and his brother Maher al-Assad guilty of ordering killings, torture, and arbitrary arrest that amounted to crimes against humanity. Bashar al-Assad and his family fled to Russia as opposition fighters closed in on Damascus in December 2024. The court also sentenced to death an ex-security official and a cousin of the deposed president, Atif Najib. Najib, who was present for the trial, was a security official in Daraa province, where the uprising against the regime began. Hundreds of thousands of Syrians disappeared and were believed killed by security forces in the country's 14-year-long civil war. Jane Araf, NPR News, Baghdad.
17: And this is NPR from New York City.
13: It's 8:04 with Cap Radio News. I'm Steve Milne. Hundreds of Californians rallied at the state capitol yesterday, calling on lawmakers to reverse cuts to transit, affordable housing, and clean air programs. The programs are funded by California's Cap and Invest Climate Program. In May, the State Air Resources Board changed how the money is divided. Natalie Spivak is with Affordable Housing Advocacy Group, Housing California.
21: California's housing, transit, climate, and environmental justice goals are deeply connected. In this year's budget, these programs face cuts of over 80%, and in future years, because of CARB's recent changes, they face a potential loss of funding altogether.
13: Advocates say the change could cut about $2 billion a year while steering new subsidies to oil refineries and other big polluters. Air Resources Board officials argue the changes carefully balance climate goals with economic stability to protect every consumer everyday consumers from rising energy costs. Republicans in the state assembly have a new leader as of last week, Alexandra Macedo. Cap Radio's Laura Fitzgerald has more on the recent GOP leadership change.
1: Macedo's Central Valley district spans between Tulare and Kings counties. She was elected in 2024 and is finishing her first term. Macedo's been an outspoken critic of tax hikes, hospice fraud, and California's ongoing high-speed rail project.
5: We are a strong group, even though we are in the minority, and we have continued to fight for all Californians who are paying the price for the Democrat uniparty rule that has made California so unaffordable.
1: Macedo succeeds Republican Assemblymember Heath Flora, who was abruptly voted out of power last week. But the vote was contested, and some Republicans have said they'll continue standing by Flora. Republicans account for just 19 out of California's 80 assembly seats. While leadership changes are routine, this switch comes during the busiest time at the state capitol before session ends on August 31st. And amid campaign efforts for November's midterm elections. Laura Fitzgerald, Cap Radio News.
13: Crews continue to make progress on the Gann fire burning in Calaveras County. The fire is 90% contained this morning. That's up from 84% last night. The fire has burned just over 10,000 acres. Cal Fire increased the number of structures destroyed. The total now stands at 48, and that includes a number of homes. It's 8:06, checking traffic on Sacramento freeways. If you're coming from Natomas, you can plan for a 23-minute drive on southbound I-5. On westbound 50, the drive from Folsom timing out at 34 minutes. Davis commuters can expect a 22-minute ride on 80, and from Elk Grove to downtown, that's running at 33 minutes on both northbound 99 and northbound 5.
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13: Just ahead on Morning Edition, a new book celebrates the 40th anniversary of Paul Simon's signature album, Graceland. It's titled Days of Miracle and Wonder, and we'll hear from the author in the next 15 minutes.
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24: 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I'm Leila Fadel in Washington, D.C.
16: And Mae Martinez in Los Angeles, California. It is primary day in six states.
24: President Trump may not be on the ballot, but he's a big factor in several of today's races. In Minnesota, Trump endorsed Mike Lindell for governor. He's the MyPillow guy who echoed Trump's false denials about the 2020 election results. And Trump is backing the sister of Lindsey Graham, Darlene, for Senate in South Carolina.
16: Alabama, Connecticut, and Vermont are also holding primaries today, but the most watched races might be where Democrats are deciding whether they want progressives or more centrist candidates to oppose Trump's policies. Now, that's the question in Wisconsin, where we've called up Wisconsin Public Radio's Anya Van Wagtendonk. So, Wisconsin State Representative Francesca Hong has shaken up the Democratic primary for governor there. She's a self-described Democratic socialist. So what can you tell us about her?
25: She is running a very grassroots, volunteer-driven campaign. So alongside the normal forums and meet and greets, there's been dance parties and live streams and cookouts, like where Hong herself cooks. She comes out of the restaurant industry. But at the same time, she has said some controversial things over the years, especially on social media several years ago, like calling to defund the police and abolish prisons, which she's taken different positions on more recently. So there are also a lot of Democrats who are worried that she cannot win a general election here in Wisconsin, where winning statewide usually hinges on just a few thousand moderate and independent voters.
16: So, you know, we've seen progressives do pretty well lately. I'm thinking about Abdul El-Sayed, who won the Democratic primary right across from where you're at in Michigan. That's another Midwestern swing state. So how do mainstream Democrats where you are in Wisconsin, how are they gearing up?
25: Yeah, so here they are responding by backing a more traditional kind of Democrat, and that would be Milwaukee's county executive David Crowley. And Crowley had actually dropped out of the race and supported a different moderate candidate. That candidate's campaign imploded, and so then Crowley got back in, but this time with a coveted endorsement from outgoing Governor Tony Evers in an effort to counter Hong, and that has helped him raise a ton of money in just a few weeks.
16: Yeah, next door to you in Minnesota, a similar dynamic has taken shape.
25: Mm-hmm. Lieutenant Governor Peggy Flanagan is running for Senate against Representative Angie Craig. Flanagan there is the progressive option, although they are not so far apart on the issues. Flanagan wants Medicare for all, while Craig has backed a public option that competes with private insurance. Israel has also been a dividing line there. Flanagan speaks out much more strongly against the Israeli government, and Flanagan is endorsed by Senators Bernie Sanders and Elizabeth Warren, while Craig is backed more by centrists and has raised more money.
16: All right. So what about some of the Republicans that have President Trump's backing?
25: Yeah. So here in Wisconsin, the Trump-backed candidate for governor is Congressman Tom Tiffany, and he is the very likely opponent for whoever wins that Democratic primary that Hong is in. Over in Minnesota, as you mentioned, Mike Lindell has Trump's endorsement, but the state GOP chairman there has questioned his electability and even his residency. He faces Speaker of the State House Lisa Damith and Army veteran Kendall Qualls. And in South Carolina, Lindsey Graham's sister Darlene is in his Senate seat and running to keep it. As you said, Trump backs her. But she is facing stiff competition from a crowded field that includes Congressman Ralph Norman and Russell Fry, former Governor Mark Sanford, and businessman Mark Lynch.
16: That's Anya Van Wagtendonk of Wisconsin Public Radio in Madison. Thanks a lot.
25: Thank you.
24: Jessica Taylor joins me now to discuss what we'll learn from today's primary. She's the Senate and Governor's editor with the Cook Political Report, which provides nonpartisan, independent analysis of U.S. elections and campaigns. Good morning and welcome to the program.
3: Good morning, Layla.
24: So the Wisconsin's governor's race is shaping up to be a major test for progressives in the Democratic Party. If State Representative Francesca Hong, a self-described democratic socialist, wins the Democratic primary, it would be another big win for the left flank of the Democratic Party. What will that tell us about what Democratic voters are looking for?
3: I think this has been a really messy primary, as Anya talked about, but it will tell us that there is a real progressive movement toward the left. But unlike Abdul Al-Sayed last week, Hong has struggled when it comes to media appearances. She has struggled to communicate. She has gotten off message. And so I think that's one thing that's worrying National Democrats more than anything. She doesn't have as strong of a campaign infrastructure. And as you were talking about earlier, this is such a critical swing state, I think even more so than Michigan, that is just one of the most evenly divided quintessential swing states in the country. And, you know, I had a Democratic strategist tell me, you know, she just kind of needs to come across as being normal. And when she talks about, for instance, canceling Thanksgiving or something like that, if she comes across as too outside of the mainstream, that's where she really risks, I think, alienating those critical swing voters in the state.
24: So they're worried that her broader appeal is just not there once it comes to the November midterm elections?
3: I think so. And also, again, she's just not a very strong communicator. I think in one-on-one campaigning, you know, she's done some certainly interesting things and boosted young voters. But the key to winning a state like Wisconsin is to winning white working class voters and to getting independent voters over to your side. And if Tom Tiffany, who's running a strong campaign and has run sort of creative ads talking about being sort of a girl dad and he's a former dam tender, if he can win over, you know, gubernatorial elections are less about federal issues and they're more about state issues. Mm-hmm. And they're more about the person and the candidate. And so I think he has a real shot to flip this seat. You know, there's also... I think she just needs to run a stronger, more communicative campaign and focus on fiscal issues, which I think is her bread and butter.
24: What is her appeal in this primary?
3: I think it's that, you know, she talks about, for instance, data centers has really... A data center moratorium has helped her rise in the primary. She's the only candidate that's called for that. But I think also she's benefited from the chaos of the primary, that the front runner, the more centrist leading candidate imploded. You've had David Crowley that's had to get back in the race. He has the governor's endorsement. Had this happened a month ago or something, I think the race might have looked a little differently. But she's also benefited from just the upheaval in the Democratic primary as well.
24: We're watching these more progressive candidates invigorating and exciting a good part of the Democratic Party's voters. But will they be able to appeal to the more moderate Democrats who didn't choose them in the primaries, let alone independents and other voters, come November? And I'm not just talking about Wisconsin here, but Michigan and other states.
3: Mm-hmm. That's the real test this cycle, because these are not candidates that were running in Manhattan or running in Denver. They're now running in swing states. And I think this will tell us something about the viability of a national progressive candidate in 2028. I think there's going to be a lot of finger pointing if these progressive candidates lose very winnable races. I mean, Michigan is absolutely critical to holding that for Democrats to their hopes of taking back the Senate majority, losing a seat like Wisconsin where their Democrats are eyeing taking back the state legislature. If they lose those, that could have massive implications for 2028 when it comes to election reforms and redistricting. So these states are so critical that, again, I think there's just going to be a lot of recriminations if these progressive candidates do not perform as well in a general election as they do in a primary. There is just they appeal to a different type of electorate. Can they move to the middle and can they appeal to independents, or do they have limited viability to just their supporters?
24: And really quickly, is there a divide on the right as we're seeing on the left with the Democratic Party going into the midterm elections?
3: Well, we have seen, I think, that Trump has sort of erased that because the candidates are so allied with him. But we saw this happen in 2010, for instance, when you had Tea Party candidates that lost very winnable races for the Senate, even though Republicans picked up the House and won 63 seats in 2010. They did not win the Senate because of these more controversial, more extreme candidates. And this could be a replay of that midterm election. I think that's what Democrats are worried about.
24: We'll see what happens in November. That's Jessica Taylor, editor of U.S. Senate and Governor's Coverage at the Cook Political Report. Thank you.
3: Thank you for having me.
16: President Trump is once again trying to dramatically change the way pediatricians vaccinate American children against infectious diseases. NPR health correspondent Rob Stein has the story.
4: Trump has repeatedly tried to scramble the way kids get shots to protect them against potentially life-threatening diseases like measles, mumps, and polio, but those attempts have been stymied in court. Nevertheless, the president is trying yet again, claiming again during an Oval Office signing of a new executive order that vaccines can cause autism.
6: I came in and I said, I want to find what's going on with autism. It's many, many times what it used to be years ago, and it gets progressively worse, and we add progressively more and more vaccines.
4: Now, most medical authorities say there is overwhelming scientific evidence debunking any link between vaccines and autism. But Trump's new order calls for cutting the number of childhood vaccines recommended by the federal government from 17 to 11 and breaking up the MMR vaccine, which protects against measles, mumps, and rubella, into separate shots that would be given in separate doctor's visits.
6: Large amounts of, like, vats of vaccine are currently pumped into your child's body, and we're doing 20% of that.
4: Medical experts point out that only very small amounts of vaccine are actually given to kids, and even that has decreased over the years as scientists refined immunizations. They stress that there is clear evidence that vaccines are very safe and effective. Dr. Aaron Millstone is with the American Academy of Pediatrics.
7: Why would we not give children a vaccine that is safe, that prevents death? We had two healthy children die in the United States in the last year from measles virus. So we're suggesting that you continue to give children a vaccine that has decades of safety data.
4: Same goes with all the other vaccines kids get. But anti-vaccine activists welcome Trump's persistence. Brian Hooker is the chief scientific officer at Children's Health Defense.
8: I'm very, very encouraged by this particular step in the administration. Too many vaccines are given too soon.
4: Many legal experts question whether the latest order is any more legitimate than previous efforts, which were blocked by a federal judge in Boston. Rob Stein, NPR News.

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1: 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Just ahead on Morning Edition, Alabama votes today in its second primary election after the Supreme Court's decision to remove race as a consideration for drawing district lines, and it's causing some confusion.
2: Just the plain confusion of seeing stuff and being told it's now, it's then, it's here, it's there, is really going to play into voter turnout.
1: That story in the next 15 minutes. From the CAP Radio Newsroom, Jackie, the bald eagle who became an internet sensation and a symbol of the species recovery in California, has died after being treated for an illness at a veterinary facility. Her caretakers announced the death yesterday. For more than a decade, nature lovers watched via an online video feed as Jackie and her partner Shadow tended to their nest each year in the San Bernardino Mountains. Biologists saw the breeding of the eagles as emblematic of the comeback the species has made in recent decades.
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11: 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I'm Leila Faldin.
0: And I'm A. Martinez. The 1986 album Graceland is considered Paul Simon's signature album. It introduced South African music to a global audience, and it revitalized Simon's stagnant career.
12: A man walks down the street, he says, why am I soft in the middle now? Why am I soft in the middle? The rest of my life is so hard.
0: The new book explores how the album was made and its cultural impact. It's called Days of Miracle and Wonder, Paul Simon and the Trials and Triumphs of Graceland. Writer Ashley Kahn says the album came just at the right time for Paul Simon, who in the mid-1980s was struggling artistically and commercially.
13: Paul was coming off of a less than stellar performance by the album called Hearts and Bones. It had not been a huge commercial hit. It was critically welcomed, but it wasn't exactly the album that he wanted.
14: Love like lightning shaking.
0: Seems like Paul Simon definitely was in a stage in his life and in his career where a change was probably needed.
13: Absolutely. You know, and change came to him in a very kind of offhand way. A bootleg cassette of South African music is what really inspired Paul in a totally new direction.
0: What was on that cassette?
13: The cassette was called Gumboots Accordion Jive Volume 2. And there was one tune in particular by an accordionist named Johnson Makalali from South Africa. And so that song inspired what would become Gumboots on the album Graceland.

0: breakdown.
1: It is the inspiration for that song, Gumboots. But I also hear You Can Call Me Al. That's the song that I think most people would know from Graceland. But it seems like the DNA from that cassette is in a lot of those songs.
2: It's a music that was called Umbatanga. But the idea here is that Paul decided that he didn't want to recreate this music with New York studio musicians. His intent was to record it with the musicians who were on that cassette.
1: How did Graceland change the way Paul Simon composed music?
2: Well, Graceland was pretty much a kind of a 90-degree shift for him as far as how he approached songwriting. Building songs up, starting with a rhythm track, as opposed to starting with a lyric. One of the best examples has to be You Can Call Me Al, a tune that was written about an old dinner party, and Paul was mistakenly referred to throughout the evening by one of the celebs at the party as Al. And he took a tune that was a studio jam that really doesn't have shape yet. And here's the album version.

0: Now, the breakout star on the album was the South African choral group, Ladysmith Black Mambazo. How did Paul Simon get to know that group?
1: Well, Paul at first was very intimidated by the idea of working with them. Paul, of course, had a longtime love for vocal harmony, doo-wop, gospel. But the harmonies of Ladysmith Black Mambazo, a 10-man Zulu choir, were something else.

0: Paula flew them out to Abbey Road Studios in London and recorded with them there. And the tune Homeless was born. And from then on, the relationship blossomed. And the next thing you know, they're performing with him on Saturday Night Live.
1: Now, when Graceland came out, the U.S. and other nations were imposing sanctions on the apartheid government of South Africa. There was also a United Nations resolution demanding musicians support the cultural boycott of South Africa. And even though he highlighted South African artists, he was criticized for not speaking out more forcefully against apartheid. How did he respond to that criticism?
0: That was definitely one of the most direct criticisms that he endured, was the fact that his songs recorded with South Africans did not clearly state an anti-apartheid message. And yet, every night that the Graceland tour was happening, at the very end of the evening, all the musicians would come up front to the lip of the stage and together sing Nkosi Sikelel' Afrika, which was pretty much the anthem of anti-apartheid activity.

0: Is it fair to call Graceland Paul Simon's signature album?
1: It definitely is looked by Paul as being his signature album. At the age of 44, 45, when many pop stars are being thrown into the oldies bin, he was still able to create very vital, very new, very important music that was opening up minds and hearts and ears around the world.
0: Ashley Kahn is author of Days of Miracle and Wonder, Paul Simon and the Trials and Triumphs of Graceland. Ashley, thank you very much.
1: Thank you, A.
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3: I'm Sarit Leshinsky, senior producer at Cap Radio. 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That's why I chose public media. Here, we go beyond the surface to bring you the color and nuance that helps you understand the full story.
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6: A federal agency is reviewing California's coast again, just 2 years after the last check. Critics fear this push by the Trump administration aims to open the door for offshore oil drilling and other business projects. A story in the next 15 minutes. Morning Edition continues on Cap Radio News. It's 8:30.
7: Live from NPR News in Washington, I'm Louise Schiavone. President Trump has signed an executive order that seeks to change the way children in the U.S. are vaccinated against dangerous infectious diseases. NPR's Rob Stein has details.
8: Trump's new executive order calls for reducing the number of childhood vaccines recommended by the federal government. The executive order also calls for breaking up a shot that is now given as a single vaccination for measles, mumps, and rubella into separate shots, and for the Justice Department to pressure states to reduce the number of vaccines required for school. The moves will likely be challenged in court, like previous attempts to change childhood vaccinations. The executive order was welcomed by vaccine critics and denounced by many public health experts. Rob Stein, NPR News.
7: The president of the American Academy of Pediatrics says the order on vaccines needlessly spreads uncertainty, fear, and confusion. Health officials in Congo say more than 2,000 people have died in the fastest-growing Ebola outbreak in history. The spread is almost three times faster than the outbreak in West Africa 10 years ago. Complicating the response this time is a shortage of protective gear, rough travel conditions, a health worker strike, and rebel threats. Several provinces in eastern Congo are affected near neighboring South Sudan, Uganda, and Rwanda. Wall Street, the Dow is basically unchanged. This is NPR.
6: It's 8:31 with Cap Radio News. I'm Steve Milne. A U.S. district court has sided with the coalition of states, including California, in rejecting a Trump administration effort to divert funds away from permanent supportive housing. The California Report's Christopher Allam has more.
9: The U.S. Department of Housing and Urban Development, or HUD, proposed to cap funding for permanent housing projects for homeless people. It wants local governments to prioritize emergency and temporary housing programs instead. But a federal judge on Friday ruled that HUD violated the law by failing to conduct required public notice and comment procedures. California Attorney General Rob Bonta said in a statement that the ruling, quote, protects essential federal funding that helps thousands of vulnerable people stay housed. According to the National Alliance to End Homelessness, nearly 15,000 Californians could lose their housing if the funds were redirected.
6: The California Report's Christopher Allam. Napa is cracking down on unpermitted street vendors. The city council has approved a strict sidewalk vending ordinance. It follows a massive surge of sidewalk sellers. Councilmember Mary Luro says it's a matter of public safety.
10: An unpermitted street vendor is not necessarily following the same rules, the same health standards that the county requires. And some of the vendors are unsafely blocking sidewalks and they're limiting access. I've walked out of Bottle Rock at 10 o'clock when the festival ends with thousands of other people into a wall of hot dog vendors with really hot grills, and it's dangerous.
6: You'll find more news at capradio.org.
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6: Just ahead on Morning Edition, Kashmir, the disputed region at the center of the rivalry between Pakistan and India, is now holding elections amid demands for better representation and calls for a boycott. And Israel's war against Hezbollah in southern Lebanon has poisoned land and destroyed valuable ecosystems for generations to come. Both those stories in the next 20 minutes. Morning Edition continues on CAP Radio News. It's 8:33.
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12: It's Morning Edition from NPR News. I'm Leila Fadel in Washington, D.C.
0: And I'm A. Martinez in Los Angeles, California. There's a special primary election in Alabama today for several congressional districts that were reconfigured mid-cycle. That comes after the U.S. Supreme Court removed race as a consideration for drawing district lines, but allowed for partisan gerrymandering. NPR's Debbie Elliott joins us now to talk about the new political landscape there. So, Debbie, Alabama was one of the several Republican-controlled southern states to rush to redistrict after the Supreme Court ruling. What changed?
13: Well, the lines for four of Alabama's seven congressional districts changed, and that leaves a more difficult path to reelection for the two Black Democrats in Alabama's congressional delegation. The other five congressmen are all white Republicans. Alabama's population, by the way, is just a little over a quarter Black. The legislature changed the maps less than 2 weeks before the regular May primary, so it was too late to change the ballots. People cast votes back in May, but those are now voided, hence the new special primary today.
0: So voting twice. Okay, sounds like it could be a bit confusing. How are voters reacting?
13: There is confusion, okay. A. Joseph Spraggins of Hope Hull is a voter I spoke with. His congressional district changed, and he's skeptical about the new map and thinks it will likely dilute the Black vote in Alabama.
14: It has been crazy, and it just seems so unfair because with the representation, the congressional district should be equal to the percentage of the people in that state. With this, it throws everything out of whack.
13: Candidates acknowledge this confusion, and they fear this is going to be a low turnout affair. Hampton Harris is running in the District 2 Republican primary.
15: We have school starting back, people going on final vacations. It's 100 degrees outside. Nobody wants to be out there. Just the plain confusion of seeing stuff and being told it's now, it's then, it's here, it's there. It's really going to play into voter turnout.
13: So voters have a little bit of work to do if they want to vote here today.
0: It sounds like it. Now, what race is being most closely watched after the redistricting?
13: You know, the most vulnerable seat is the second congressional district. It's represented by Democrat Shamari Figures. He's new to the office, first elected in 2024 after federal courts ruled that Alabama's congressional map was discriminatory and created a new largely Black district. Now that the Supreme Court has said that's unconstitutional, Republican lawmakers reconfigured the district to favor their party. Still, Figures is putting on a good face, and he rejects the idea that somehow this new second district is a lost cause.
16: We have a record of producing in this district, a record of delivering for this district, a record of working on behalf of all people in this district, and we're confident that come November we'll be able to take that record to people.
13: So, A, to be clear, Figures will not be on the ballot today because he's uncontested in the Democratic nomination.
0: All right, so the action then is in the Republican primary. What's happening there?
13: Well, this newfound opportunity has some excitement. Six Republicans are in the race. Before redistricting, there was only one. The front runner in the contest is State Representative Rhett Marks. He's a businessman from Enterprise, Alabama, and he has President Trump's endorsement. Here's his pitch.
17: This is not only going to be an important race for the state of Alabama, but it is for this country. We have a chance to flip a Democrat seat back to the Republicans.
13: He says the stakes are high with control of Congress in the balance.
0: All right, that's NPR's Debbie Elliott speaking to us from Orange Beach, Alabama. Debbie, thanks.
13: You're welcome.
7: More than 81,000 U.S. service members are still missing after conflicts around the world, never found or never identified. This summer, a Defense Department team exhumed the remains of one of these unknown soldiers in the small island community of Sitka, Alaska. Now they're trying to learn his identity. KCAW's Hope McKenney reports.
18: Company, attention.
19: Back in June, a dozen members of the U.S. Coast Guard, American Legion, and local police and fire departments solemnly saluted as two service members carried an American flag-adorned case from the cemetery to a hearse. They were transporting the recently disinterred remains of an unidentified soldier known simply as X-3, who's been buried in the Sitka National Cemetery for nearly eight decades. During World War II, Japan bombed Unalaska, a community about 800 air miles from Anchorage in the Aleutian Islands. The U.S. military sent resources to help defend against the attack.
20: One of the planes crashed outside of Cold Bay on the north side of the Alaska Peninsula. All the service members on that plane perished.
19: Michael Livingston is a local history buff who's spent a lot of time studying World War II events in the Aleutians. He says a local trapper found the remains of six of the servicemen washed up on shore and buried them temporarily until after the war, when the U.S. military dug them up and moved them to their respective communities. Only one of the men remained unidentified, X-3.
20: He was moved to Sitka. We've been trying to get X-3 identified for a long time.
19: For years, Livingston advocated for the Department of Defense to disinter X-3 and try to ID him. Meanwhile, in Texas, 71-year-old Chris Pfeiffer had also spent years trying to figure out what had happened to his grandmother's brother, who was one of the men who went down on that flight.
21: We've always known that we lost a great uncle in the Aleutian Islands.
19: Pfeiffer believes his great-uncle, 2nd Lieutenant Eugene Christensen of Nebraska, is X-3. He's collected hundreds of pages of records about the crash and his uncle over the years and petitioned the Department of Defense to disinter the remains.
21: Could it be my uncle? Yes. Could it not be? Yes. We have to manage our expectations on this.
19: Pfeiffer, a military vet himself, says his great-grandparents, parents, and other relatives passed away without ever knowing what happened. He wishes the disinterment had been approved sooner.
21: It could have been shared. And so there's some closure, because we know this is the one opportunity to see what happened.
19: Most of the 81,000 service members who are still missing were lost during World War II, the Vietnam War, and the Korean War. According to the Department of Defense, missing or unidentified soldiers on U.S. soil are rare because it wasn't a primary theater of war. But in some places like Hawaii and Alaska, it's more common. Aaron Cummings is a senior planner with the Department of Defense's agency in charge of recovering and identifying missing service members. For a case like X-3, he says, Pfeiffer's advocacy was vital.
22: Family interest is one of the elements that we utilize to determine how we prioritize and which missions move up the ladder.
19: Investigating these cases, he says, is important to the nation's promise to never leave anyone behind.
22: It's important for the closure of the families to know that we will always try to bring our folks home and just honor our nation's fallen.
19: The DOD is now doing DNA analysis to identify X-3. If he turns out to be Christensen, Pfeiffer says he hopes to bury his great uncle's remains in a Lutheran cemetery in Nebraska, where the rest of his family lies. For NPR News, I'm Hope McKenney in Sitka.
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6: 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In traffic on Sacramento freeways, the drive to downtown. A westbound 50 from Folsom is running at 33 minutes. Roseville commuters should plan for a 32-minute drive on either I-80 or Business 80. On 99 northbound, the trip from Elk Grove clocking in at 27 minutes. If you're on northbound I-5 in the pocket, should take about 18 minutes to get to downtown. And from Woodland to downtown, now running at around 30 minutes on southbound I-5.
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0: Good morning, May Martinez. Police in London seized $10 million worth of flashy sports cars this weekend. Antisocial driving was the crime, includes street racing, cruising, and needlessly revving engines. Now, one of the cars seized was a Ferrari Monza SP2. Only 499 were ever made. The car had been in the UK for less than a day, had no insurance, and the driver only had a learner's license. So perhaps they have learned something from all this. It's Morning Edition.
6: With CAP Radio News, I'm Steve Milne. State lawmakers and housing and transit advocates gathered at the Capitol yesterday to fight for billions of dollars in climate funding. At issue is California's CAP and Invest program. It charges polluters for their emissions and uses the money for public transit, affordable housing, and clean air and water. East Bay Democratic Senator Jesse Adagien says the state is moving backward.
24: We cannot leave people stranded at the side of the road. And that is what's going to happen if we do not change course and prioritize transit, housing, and clean air and climate in this budget.
6: In May, the Air Resources Board approved changes advocates say could cut about $2 billion a year from those programs. The board says the changes are meant to hold down gas and electricity prices. Advocates and lawmakers are pushing the legislature to restore the funding before the session ends on August 31st. A federal agency is conducting an unusual review of California's coastal management program. The California Report's Alex Hall explains.
25: The National Oceanic and Atmospheric Administration, or NOAA, did a review of the program just 2 years ago. But Trump administration officials asked for a new one because they say the current version

0: doesn't reflect, quote, national priorities. That's led coastal advocates to question if the review is part of a push for offshore oil drilling and other commercial activities. Congresswoman Nanette Barragan represents the Port of Los Angeles and nearby areas.
1: California's coastal management program is critical to the protection of our coastal resources, our biodiversity, and our economy. Now, Trump's attempts to regulate our coast are for his own corrupt reasons. It's to look out for his billionaire friends, big oil, and for his bottom line.
0: Advocates fear the hearings could result in the federal government decertifying California's rights under the Coastal Zone Management Act. If that does happen, it would likely be challenged in court. NOAA is conducting virtual public meetings today and tomorrow, and residents can also submit written comments by email through August 22nd.
2: The California Report's Alex Hall. This is CAP Radio News. It's 8:47. California is pulling a powerful weed killer off the market. State officials announced a phase out of all products containing the chemical paraquat. The Department of Pesticide Regulation says manufacturers voluntarily agreed to cancel their registrations. Scientists started reevaluating the pesticide in 2024. They found potential links to thyroid damage and birth defects in humans. Studies also show the chemical harms wildlife, especially birds. Licensed dealers have 2 years to clear out and sell remaining stock. One of the country's biggest anime conventions is banning smart glasses, and the rule has struck a nerve with some. CAP Radio's Greg Michek reports.
3: SAC Anime draws tens of thousands of people to downtown Sacramento twice a year. Many come in costume as characters from anime, comics, and video games. But at September's convention, wearing recordable devices like Meta smart glasses won't be allowed. The Facebook post announcing the rule drew thousands of comments, some in support, but some critical. A common question, what about cell phones, which can record just as easily? SAC Anime Communications Director J. Alexander Arevalos says phones are okay if attendees use common courtesy.
4: If you are with your friends and you take a selfie, our security is not going to bother you.
3: What the convention is trying to stop is secret recordings and live streaming, especially around young attendees.
4: We don't even allow recording and streaming without Meta glasses because the majority of the attendees are of young age.
3: For some, the rule is a relief. Electra has been cosplaying for about 10 years. They asked to be identified by first name only, citing past experiences with people crossing the line.
5: Like, people would ask for a picture, and that's completely fine, but sometimes people will just, like, pull their phone out and, like, take pictures or record me, and it makes me super uncomfortable.
3: Other major conventions have also banned smart glasses this year, citing the same privacy concerns. Greg Michek, CAP Radio News.
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2: 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Still ahead, yesterday, President Trump signed an executive order calling for the reduction of recommended childhood vaccines to from 17 to 11. The order also recommends that the measles, mumps, and rubella vaccine be separated into individual shots and spread out across multiple visits. We'll have more on that on Here and Now starting at 9 o'clock.
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2: It's Morning Edition from NPR News. I'm A. Martinez.
3: And I'm Leila Fadil. Pakistan has postponed some elections in the part of Kashmir it controls. It cited security concerns. Protesters took to the streets this summer demanding better representation. Betsy Joles reports from Islamabad.
4: Polling Monday took place in parts of Poonch Division. It's one of the places where Kashmir is divided between Pakistan and India by a heavily militarized de facto border called the Line of Control. Poonch is politically important, which helps explain why anger erupted there in the lead-up to these elections. Protests came with calls for more control over local resources and government. Human rights groups say security forces have killed dozens of protesters. The government also says members of law enforcement were killed. It banned the Joint Awami Action Committee, the group it held responsible under anti-terrorism laws. Voter Fatima Anwar says she now has doubts over the election process. Under such circumstances, she says, a major question mark hangs over the credibility of these elections. The internet has been tightly controlled, and during the elections, the government in Islamabad issued new rules severely restricting reporting there. Analyst Irshad Mahmood says the government is highly conscious of its image when it comes to Kashmir. It has long claimed people in its territory, home to over 4 million, have more rights than those on the Indian side. If there's trouble there,
5: then Pakistan would definitely lose its face at the international level.
4: The government is also sensitive when it comes to Kashmir because of the support it enjoys in other parts of Pakistan, Mahmood says.
5: These demands resonate with everybody's demands.
4: Polling to elect the region's parliament in some parts of Poonch were postponed on Monday, with the government citing security concerns. Voter Mushtaq Ahmed Khan in Chamankot agrees with the decision. Given the somewhat dangerous security situation, it was good, he says. At another polling station in Bagh district, a group of men raised black flags, boycotting the vote in protest. The election is drama, one of them says. The politicians will merely occupy their seats, enjoy luxuries, and do nothing for the people. Soon after, police dispersed them from the site. The rest of the voting hasn't been rescheduled yet. For NPR News, I'm Betsy Joles in Islamabad, Pakistan.
2: The war between Israel and Hezbollah has displaced more than 1 million Lebanese people and killed thousands. The Israeli military has systematically destroyed some parts of southern Lebanon. Beyond the loss of life, a quieter form of destruction goes on beneath the surface. NPR's Ruth Sherlock and Jawad Rizala report on the war's environmental damage.
6: In the village of Jajua, with the mayor, Mohammed Mohaidli, we see up close the size of the bombs being used.
7: This is one of the houses. It was a building here.
6: Now there's nothing.
7: It was destroyed completely.
6: Israeli army positions are visible from this hilltop town. When we're there, despite a ceasefire, an airstrike hits a village across from us, sending a plume of smoke and debris into the air.
7: Come on, have a look.
6: Forested hills are scarred from where the bombs have landed.
8: We're arriving at an olive orchard where the ground is scorched and burnt to black. And the problem here is that there's the damage we can see and also the contamination that we can't see. The unseen damages here that could poison this land for generations to come.
6: Shadi Abdullah is the Secretary General of Lebanon's National Council for Scientific Research. His team has been testing the soils of South Lebanon through the successive rounds of this war, going back to 2023.
9: We went and sampled around 139 samples all over the country, especially in the south area.
6: They found high levels of heavy metals, chromium, lead from the Israeli airstrikes and from the Hezbollah weapons caches in the tunnels being blown up. He says there's also Israel's use of white phosphorus, an incendiary weapon that burns everything it touches.
9: It has burned big areas of different cultivations, from forest to olives to citrus trees to bananas.
6: Then there's the glyphosate, a herbicide the World Health Organization's cancer agency calls a probable carcinogen. Israel dropped this weed killer in high concentrations on forests and agricultural lands in the terrain it now occupies for what it calls a buffer zone between its border and Hezbollah.
9: When they threw these materials, they were flying with airplanes and they were spreading all over the area.
6: The Israeli military told NPR it used shells containing white phosphorus, quote, to create smoke screens and not for targeting or causing fires, and that this is legal under international law. It didn't answer our questions about the use of the herbicide glyphosate. Lebanese Member of Parliament and former chemistry professor and environmental researcher Najat Saliba says the chemicals and heavy metals used in this war can be dangerous for soil health, for wildlife and for humans.
10: If the water is contaminated and the people are going to drink this water, the health consequences are humongous. It could be cancer on the long run.
6: Back in the orchard and fields around Jarjoua in South Lebanon, we go to an olive grove where trees are blown out.
7: The tree here.
8: Drone crashed into the tree.
7: Where we were standing.
8: There's a rocket there as well.
11: Piece of rocket.
7: Oh.
6: We've come here with Dr. Talal Darwish, a soil scientist who's previously mapped soil health across Lebanon.
7: We are going to take sample from the center and from the surrounding of the attack.
6: He scrapes inside the crater of an airstrike and takes soil samples. This region can feel like the Garden of Eden. It's rich with fig and pomegranate, almond and olive trees. But Darwish warns of the potential dangers now in the land. He tells a local farmer, Zainab Shami, that salad and other leafy greens can absorb all the contaminants. Shami nods. She and her family have lost their crops through the war. They feared the bombs, and this year, when the mulberries ripened on their trees, they let them fall, afraid to eat the fruit. Ruth Sherlock, NPR News, Jarjoua in South Lebanon.
2: 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I'm A. Martinez.
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12: 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Just ahead, Jackie the bald eagle, who became an internet sensation and a symbol of the species recovering in California, has died after being treated for an illness at a veterinary facility. We'll have that story during the 9:04 CAP Radio newscast.
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16: I'm Indira Lakshmanan. It's Here and Now. Coming up, President Trump cuts the number of recommended childhood vaccines. We talk to the American Academy of Pediatrics about why that puts children at risk. Also, the latest from the Spokane wildfires, where locals who lost everything have been helping firefighters who are helping them.
17: The community is providing to us, and it's an amazing demonstration of hope.
15: And award-winning author Chang Rae Lee's new novel, A Tender Age, draws heavily on his immigrant childhood memories.
18: The stories inside of it, of course, are enhanced, changed completely, and probably if friends saw them, grotesquely revised.
15: Coming up here and now.
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11: Live from NPR News in Washington, I'm Louise Schiavone. Political primaries are underway in six states today. In Wisconsin, a Democratic socialist is seeking to capture the Democratic nomination for governor. She hopes to follow in the footsteps of like-minded candidates who have won in other states. Mayan Silver from member station WUWM reports.
19: Francesca Hong's progressive platform has generated buzz among young voters and others drawn to her message, like Timmel Heck.
20: There's the more on data centers, there's Medicaid for all, universal child care. She brings all the things that we need to make Wisconsin a great place again.
19: Hong is a 37-year-old state lawmaker, bartender and chef, and daughter of Korean immigrants. Some of her previous statements have sparked controversy, including about defunding the police and canceling Thanksgiving. She sought to distance herself from those remarks. Wisconsin's outgoing Democratic governor has endorsed Milwaukee County Executive David Crowley. He says he's concerned about Hong's chances against the likely Republican nominee, Congressman Tom Tiffany. For NPR News, I'm Mayan Silver in Milwaukee.
11: In Colombia, heavy debris removal and rescue efforts continue in that country's Pacific Coast region, where yesterday's 7.4 magnitude quake has left at least 111 people dead. We get details from reporter Manuel Rueda in Bogota.
21: The mayor there said that there's at least 15 buildings where people could still be trapped under the rubble. He said that at least 55 people were killed in that city. And the biggest of the cities that has been affected is Cali, where the mayor said that 40 buildings were destroyed and confirmed the deaths of at least 15 people.
11: Monroe Ureta in Bogota. It's been a year since President Trump deployed the National Guard to Washington, D.C. Some worry it's normalizing basing armed, uniformed troops in American cities in non-emergency situations. NPR's Kat Lonsdorf reports.
22: President Trump declared a crime emergency in D.C. last August, despite violent crime being at a 30-year low, and deployed the National Guard. Since then, the number of armed troops patrolling the city has gone from around 800 to nearly 5,000 from more than 20 different states. Despite that, there has been a 3% increase in violent crime in the past year, according to city police data. Opportunistic crimes like theft and vehicle break-ins have continued to decrease. Trump has repeatedly touted the deployment as a success, claiming falsely that there is, quote, almost no crime in D.C. now. The deployment currently has an estimated cost of around $3 million per day. It's been extended until Inauguration Day 2029. Kat Lonsdorf, NPR News, Washington.
11: Russia has released former U.S. Marine Robert Gilman, arrested 4 years ago in Russia. The U.S. has argued he was wrongfully detained. Wall Street, the Dow basically flat. This is NPR News.
12: It's 9:04 with Cap Radio News. I'm Steve Milne. It's a sad day for tens of thousands of fans of the internet-famous eagle couple Jackie and Shadow, whose nest is high up in a pine tree in Big Bear, California. Jackie died yesterday. KVCR's Madison Ahmet reports.
23: The female bald eagle had been in and out of intensive care at the Ojai Raptor Center for 3 weeks. The center had been treating her for severe anemia, but could not find a cause. Ursula Denai, who lives in Los Angeles, has been following the Big Bear eagles since 2020.
24: Yeah, this is a very personal thing. I feel like my old pet has passed, or a family member or a friend. It is consuming grief.
23: Thousands of others have shared their own sorrows on social media. Jackie was found on the ground and rescued in July after a fight with two younger eagles. She leaves behind her partner Shadow and two chicks, Sandy and Luna.
12: KVCR's Madison Ahmet. A surge in unpermitted street vendors has prompted Napa city leaders to approve strict new rules. The city council has passed a new sidewalk vending ordinance. While some residents argue the rules could hurt a vital Hispanic cultural tradition, Councilmember Bernie Narvaez says the focus is accountability.
25: There is a cultural element to vendors. There's a lot of pride in that, and the community is very supportive. So we're not attacking that part, but it's really having accountability to the public when things are sold, being able to be safe and have a fair business practice.
12: New permits will cost $337 with annual renewals of $257. Unpermitted vendors could face administrative fines of up to $1,000. The new rules take effect in September. More news at capradio.org.
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16: I'm Indira Lakshmanan. It's Here and Now. President Trump has signed an executive order to reduce the number of recommended childhood vaccines from 17 to 11. The order also says the measles, mumps, and rubella vaccine should be separated into individual shots and spread out across multiple visits. The presidential order is not law, and states control vaccine schedules, but vaccine skeptics are calling this a win, while doctors and vaccine experts are worried the decision could reverse decades of progress fighting deadly diseases. Let's bring in Dr. Aaron Millstone. He's a member of the American Academy of Pediatrics Committee on Infectious Diseases and a professor of pediatrics at Johns Hopkins School of Medicine. Dr. Millstone, welcome to Here and Now.
4: Hi, thanks so much for having me.
16: So in the last three decades, high compliance with routine childhood vaccines has prevented more than 1 million deaths in the United States, according to the Centers for Disease Control. Many diseases, such as measles, had been all but eliminated. Now measles is on the rise as kids are heading back to school. What is the risk to general public health if children stop getting vaccines?
4: Exactly what you just said, that we are going to see more children in the United States die of vaccine-preventable diseases. We have a vaccine, the MMR vaccine, measles, mumps, rubella, that we know is safe. It's been used, as you said, for decades, and we know it's highly effective. And what we're seeing now in the United States and other places is that vaccine is less frequently used. More people will get measles. And like we saw, remember, two healthy children in the U.S. died this year from measles virus. And there are many of us who are hoping that we can reassure parents that these vaccines are safe. And the best thing they can do is vaccinate their children to protect them against these preventable diseases.
16: Well, I want to get back to how to speak to parents. But before that, let's talk about the nuts and bolts of the president's order. He's recommending the MMR vaccine be separated into three, but individual shots don't currently exist in the U.S. as an option. So explain, why were the shots bundled and what's the risk of separating them?
4: Right. So I think you mentioned something important, that there are no licensed individual vaccines for those components in the United States. Many manufacturers over time have bundled vaccines to make it easier for children. Lots of vaccine science is driven by the timing and the dose of the vaccine. You give as little as possible at the right time to make sure that the child develops the immunity they need to protect themselves for a long time, hopefully lifelong, against those infections. That's why we know that we give measles vaccine at 12 months to hopefully give lifelong protection. And then again, the booster at 4 or 5 years. So the recommendation to split the doses at a time when those vaccines don't exist, what that may do or likely will do is lead to confusion. Like you said, parents will be confused. They won't know what to do. And whenever people get confused about something, these are, you know, well-intentioned parents who love their children, just like we all love our children. They want to do what's best. And if you're concerned and confused and fearful, the easy thing to do is to say no.
16: All right.
4: So what I'm hoping people do is talk to your pediatricians, talk to the people that know your children and that can give you sound advice about what's best for your child.
16: Well, let's get to the why behind this. The Trump administration continues to link vaccines to autism, despite numerous studies that have debunked any cause and effect. That said, more children are being diagnosed with autism than in previous years. So is there something missing in the conversation around autism that pediatricians and health officials should be doing differently?
4: Yeah, I think you emphasize correctly. There have been many, many, many studies showing that there's no association between vaccines and autism. Vaccines do not cause autism. And right now, there's no new science. There's no new data, no new science suggesting anything different. This is just bringing up an old argument with no new data. So we need to reassure parents that vaccines don't cause autism. As Dr. Bhattacharya said yesterday, there is a lot of work that's being happened to better understand autism. We as pediatricians would love to see more resources made available to support families whose children have autism, because that wasn't part of this executive order, because families whose children have autism still have needs, and we would love to see support go in that direction as well.
2: All right, Dr. Millstone, you know this as a pediatrician and as a member of the American Academy. Vaccine skeptics, including some parents, say this is a win. They believe they're doing what's best for their kids. There's a lot of distrust of the medical establishment and the pharmaceutical industry. So what is your advice to fellow doctors? How should they best listen to parents' concerns while at the same time persuading them how best to protect their kids? We have about a minute left.
4: Yeah, I think what you said is important, which is active listening. Listen to parents' concerns, reassure them with stories. Most pediatricians have seen kids die of vaccine-preventable diseases. It's tragic. We need parents as advocates coming out and speaking, parents who've unfortunately suffered those losses. I think what you said is pediatricians need to actively listen, don't dismiss, listen, and do their best to help reassure and encourage parents that vaccines are a gift to their kids that will help them become adults.
2: All right. Very last question. The president has talked about Denmark recommending only 10 vaccines. Is that a fair comparison?
4: Our health system is different than the health system that Denmark has. I think of this as when my check engine light in my car goes on, I take it to a car specialist. When your child has a question about vaccines, or you do, go to a pediatrician who's going to give you the best information about those vaccines for your child.
2: Dr. Aaron Millstone is a professor of pediatrics at Johns Hopkins University and School of Medicine and a member of the American Academy of Pediatrics Committee on Infectious Diseases. Thanks for joining us.
4: Thanks for having me.
5: President Trump's former personal lawyer, Todd Blanche, is no longer acting attorney general. He was sworn in yesterday after a confirmation battle revealed bipartisan concerns about the Justice Department and its independence. Our next guest notes minimal public outrage over Blanche's confirmation and argues the country has moved on, perhaps not remembered the lessons of Watergate. That guest is Julian Zelizer, Princeton historian. His new column in Foreign Policy is entitled Todd Blanche's Confirmation Would Have Been a Scandal in 1973. Julian, welcome back.
6: Nice to be with you.
5: You write the Justice Department, after Watergate, created this firewall between it and the White House to ensure its independence and investigate wherever the facts lead. How, in your view, has that firewall been breached with the Blanche confirmation?
6: Well, I mean, there's many problems with Blanche, but one of the main things he made clear during his confirmation hearings is he believes the president has really total control of the executive branch, and that includes the Department of Justice. So the idea that DOJ should be insulated from the president really has faded, and he gave no indication he would resist that.
5: And in your piece, Julian, you reference the Saturday Night Massacre in 1973 and the reforms that followed. So let's go back a bit. This is Watergate. President Nixon at the time did not want to hand over his White House tapes to the special prosecutor. Can you pick up the story there?
6: Yeah, it's October 1973. The prosecutor is Archibald Cox, who Attorney General Elliot Richardson had appointed to look into Watergate. Archibald Cox wants to hear and see the tapes that have been revealed, the White House tapes, during the congressional hearings. And Nixon wants him fired. He wants to fire Archibald Cox. The Attorney General, Elliot Richardson, refuses to do that. He says that would not be proper. His second in command also refuses to do it. And he resigns. And finally, Nixon finds the Solicitor General, Robert Bork, who goes ahead and fires Cox. And this causes outrage. It causes a sense in the country that the presidency has gone awry and there are no limits to Nixon's power.
5: Yeah. And then after that public outcry, the Watergate scandal plays out, of course, Nixon leaves office. But what important firewalls, speaking of those, were put in place after that?
6: Well, all the attorney generals for President Ford and then President Nixon put in either norms or actual rules that limit communication between Department of Justice officials and the Oval Office, that create a kind of culture where decisions over prosecutions won't be dictated by the president. And those really hold firm until 2025, where we've seen them erode very fast.
5: Yeah. So coming back to today's Blanche confirmation, I guess speaking of public outcry, we just talked about 1973, how do you react to? How do you explain the lack of an outcry now?
6: Well, with the public, it's lower expectations and a sense that this is a new normal. I think for a lot of Americans, the idea that the Department of Justice doesn't have much independence and that they are a kind of extension of the presidency has been accepted. So either people don't know what to do if they are upset about it, or many other people just consider this part of American politics in 2026. And the lack of a public outcry is a real contrast to what happened after the Saturday night massacre.
5: And as far as the Blanche confirmation hearings, Democrats, not surprisingly, were uniformly opposed. But what, Julian, do you observe from Senate Republicans? Almost all of them eventually voted to confirm.
6: Well, Republican loyalty to the president is virtually 100%. And the two holdouts who basically accepted a very tenuous promise from then the nominee, that was enough to get them to vote yes. Senator Cassidy voted yes just because he said maybe there's worse alternatives. So partisan loyalty really drives Senate Republican politics. And secondly, a lot of Republicans believe in this idea of unitary executive theory, which is total control of the president of all the executive branch. And that includes the department that is meant to uphold the law, meant to uphold the Constitution.
5: I guess, Julian, and briefly, the question for you as a historian is, how surprised are you? Isn't history full of lessons that humanity later forgets?
6: Absolutely. That's the role of activists and organizations, to constantly remind the public and remind politicians of the dangers of forgetting those lessons. The implications of having a Department of Justice that is an extension of the president are very consequential for law and order and for our civil liberties.
5: We've been talking to Princeton University historian Julian Zelizer. Julian, thanks as always.
6: Thanks for having me.
5: You're listening to Here and Now.

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3: I really appreciate the emphasis on Central Valley reporting that's been growing recently as well. 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
4: Funding for Here and Now comes from the listeners of WBUR Boston and the Museum of Science Boston, with live demonstrations and hands-on exhibits that explore the wonders of Earth and space and a science that connects them. 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
5: This is Here and Now. You know how every once in a while you meet a person whose family story helps tell a bigger story of a place? I'm talking about Detroit, and a daughter of the city with many titles: cultural historian, former labor activist, author, poet, music preservationist, opera performer.
6: Well, my name is Marcia Battle Philpott, but I am also known as Marcia Music.
5: Marcia Battle Philpott has spent many of her 72 years telling her version of Detroit's story. Its industrial boom, its hollowing out and racial clashes, and now its recovery. It's a complex story with music throughout. See, her father, Joe Von Battle, was a record producer. But let's back up. Philpott's father, like many black men, went to Detroit in the days of Jim Crow.
6: My father was a part of this migration that came here to the north from the south. He was born and raised in Macon, Georgia.
5: Eventually, he got a job at a Chrysler factory during World War II. Detroit back then was the country's fourth largest city, behind New York, Chicago, and Philadelphia. It was peak Detroit.
6: And work was extremely plentiful because it's wartime production. And so it was common for people that were up here, these blacks who had come here, to work one job for 8 hours or 10 even, and then walk across the street to the factory across the street and work in the next job for another 8 or 10 hours.
5: After the war, he got laid off. Auto plants were putting in more machines to replace people, and most black workers had low seniority. So Marcia Battle Philpott's father opened a storefront, Joe's Record Shop, to sell records and to record musicians and speakers.
6: He was very, very successful. Mm-hmm. And he began to have relationships with other record companies and all kind of stuff. But he wanted to record. And he had recorded

0: work. You also have talked about research that shows it's important for us to work in intervals. And so one example is Maya Angelou says she would take breaks from writing to do crossword puzzles. And she described it as toggling between her big mind used for writing and her little mind used for simpler tasks. So explain how taking breaks could help us improve our productivity.
1: Yeah, I love that. And to your point before about switching media when you're kind of relaxing, it's okay to do like mindless things too, right? We don't have to be focused all the time. And in fact, your attention is like a bucket. And what you want to do is take a break before the bucket overflows. So you don't want to get to the red line where you're kind of feeling fried and then you take the break, because you'll need a lot less break time if when you're getting toward that, you say, all right, I'm switching to my crossword puzzle, or, you know, a little semi-mindless scrolling or whatever it is. That stuff's okay to do. And it kind of resets your ability to pay attention, because we're not really built, you know, this paying attention, especially to abstract ideas and words and concepts and all these things for hours on end, is not really a part of our evolutionary history. And we're not that well set up to do it. And so probably every hour or two, if you can take a few minutes and do something a little mindless, that's a little bit fun and isn't really taxing your brain, that's actually a good thing to do.
0: David, we all want to be more successful in work and in our personal lives. So what is your advice to us to become successful monotaskers? How will it make us more successful and happier?
1: First of all, realize that this isn't just a work productivity issue. It's a huge stress management issue. That was one of the big revelations to me, all this research showing that it's like physically bad for you to be constantly toggling over time. And then I think starting with small blocks, right? If your attention has been incredibly fragmented, you can't, as I mentioned, it gets trained, your attention gets trained to switch. And so you can't just say overnight, I'm going to make it different. So I would start with a few blocks. Start with a 30-minute or even a 15-minute block where you, like when you're brushing your teeth, look at yourself brushing your teeth instead of talking or trying to balance on one foot or clean something at the same time. So try to apply it in all the little places in your life, and then start with these small blocks, and you'll probably start to feel the difference once you get accustomed to it. Once you start getting over the urge to check, it's good to put your phone out of your vision. So these studies that show that if it's even visible, it will reduce your cognitive ability because you're thinking about what might be there if you check. So put it away and try to start with these small blocks.
0: David Epstein writes about human performance and productivity. His latest book is Inside the Box: How Constraints Make Us Better. David, thank you so much.
1: Thanks so much for having me.
0: This is Here and Now.
2: Here in the U.S., measles is at a 35-year high. Half a world away, the Democratic Republic of the Congo is contending with the fastest-growing Ebola outbreak ever. This as the federal government injects doubt into vaccine science and global health aid from the U.S. plummets. What you need to know about these two outbreaks next time on 1A.
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5: It's Here and Now. Meta CEO Mark Zuckerberg has been using his words. He wrote 6,000 of them in a recent manifesto on the future of AI. Part of his essay argues for open source AI development rather than it being developed inside tightly controlled companies, including OpenAI and Anthropics.

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5: Is it time to rethink oligarchy from something that happens over there to something happening right here at home? What does that mean for you? From WAMU and NPR in Washington, this is 1A. Hi, I'm Todd Zwillick in for Jen White. Today on 1A, how the richest in the U.S. have bought and benefited from access to power. What happens to our democracy when Elon Musk, Jeff Bezos, and a lot of others don't just influence the agenda, but start to control it? Is the Titan-friendly presidency creating a powerhouse economy for everyone or a future of the few? We'd love to hear from you. Tell us what you think about oligarchy in America. 1A at WAMU.org. But first, Cyclospora may have fallen out of the headlines, but is it over? We check in on the outbreak after this news.
6: Live from NPR News in Washington, I'm Louise Schiavone. Political primaries are underway in six states today. In Minnesota, Mark Lindell is pitching for the GOP gubernatorial nod. Known for his MyPillow business and his rejection of the 2020 election results, Lindell has the endorsement of President Trump. Democratic Socialist Francesca Wong is bidding for the Democrat slot in Wisconsin's gubernatorial race. Editor Jessica Taylor with the Cook Political Report says appealing to moderates this cycle will be key.
7: That's the real test this cycle, because these are not candidates that were running in Manhattan or running in Denver. They're now running in swing states. And I think this will tell us something about the viability of a national progressive candidate in 2028. I think there's going to be a lot of finger pointing if these progressive candidates lose very winnable races.
6: Jessica Taylor with the Cook Political Report. Voters are also considering primary candidates in Vermont, Connecticut, South Carolina, and Alabama. President Trump is scheduled to visit Ohio today. Connor Morris with IdeaStream Public Media says the president will attend a high school sports competition known as the Patriot Games.
8: With 120 high school athletes, one boy and one girl from each state and territory, the event has drawn comparison to the Hunger Games books and movies. The Patriot Games are taking place at a private boarding school in rural Ashtabula County. County Commissioner Casey Kozlowski, a Republican, says the games and Trump's visit are good for the area.
9: The fact that these games are happening here, really, and with the young athletes that are participating, the focus should be on the athletes.
8: The event is organized by Freedom 250, a Trump-backed public-private partnership that also organized the UFC fight on the White House lawn in June. For NPR News, I'm Connor Morris in Cleveland.
6: Russia has freed a former U.S. Marine who has been held for more than 4 years and was said to be in dire medical condition. NPR's Michelle Kelman reports that the U.S. says it did not give Russia anything in exchange.
10: The State Department says it welcomes the return of Robert Gilman on humanitarian grounds. The 32-year-old from Massachusetts was planning to teach English in Moldova and was traveling in Russia in 2022 when he fell ill on a train and was arrested. Gilman faced disputed charges that he kicked a police officer in a case that drew parallels to another former Marine, Trevor Reed, who was exchanged for a convicted drug smuggler. The Trump administration says it did not offer Russia any concessions in Gilman's case, and it says it will continue to work for the release of all Americans unjustly detained in Russia, including Stephen Hubbard, who's in his 70s and was captured in Ukraine. Michelle Kelleman, NPR News, the State Department.
6: Wall Street, the Dow is down 106. The Nasdaq is off 150. 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
11: It's 11:04 with CAP Radio News. I'm Steve Milne. All state parks in Big Sur are now closed as crews continue to battle the timber fire. The California Report's Alex Hall has more.
12: The fire has burned about 2,000 acres and forced mandatory evacuations in some parts of Monterey County. Josh Silvera is a battalion chief with CAL FIRE.
13: The topography is one challenge. Another challenge is the weather.
12: Although Highway 1 remains open in the area, officials are warning people to avoid it if at all possible.
11: The California Report's Alex Hall. Governor Gavin Newsom says he won't oversee an extension for the Diablo Canyon Power Plant, California's last functioning nuclear plant. KCBX's Kendra Hanna explains.
14: Governor Gavin Newsom says when it comes to extending Diablo Canyon's operations, he's passing the baton to whoever takes over his role in January.
15: That will be a determination made by policymakers that will be here a lot longer than I will. I got a sell-by date in 5 months.
14: Newsom made the comments at a press conference on clean energy issues in Oakland late last week. The state previously extended Diablo Canyon's operations to the year 2030, according to a bill that Newsom signed into law. A coalition that wants operations extended again to 2045 said pushing a decision out to next year would cost more money. A press release from the group Diablo Canyon 2045 said, quote, "Regardless of the governor's comment, there is still time for the legislature to uphold their commitment to affordability this session. The legislature only has 3 more weeks to pass a bill on the topic this year."
11: KCBX's Kendra Hanna. You'll find more news at capradio.org.
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5: This is 1A. I'm Todd Zwillick. Just a few weeks ago, headlines about the Cyclospora parasite were all over the news. Coverage of this spread, the possible culprits in the food industry, including lettuce producers, and yes, the explosive diarrhea.
18: New troubling information from the Food and Drug Administration about that Cyclospora outbreak causes severe diarrhea for thousands of people across the country.
19: When we're seeing 10,000 reported cases, probably the true number of cases is 10 to 20 X that. So this is the largest outbreak we've ever seen in history of Cyclospora. This is very large right now.
5: According to the CDC, what started out as suspected tainted lettuce at Taco Bell restaurants in the Midwest is now 7 active Cyclospora outbreaks affecting more than 10,000 people across 47 states. Deaths linked to the parasite are still rare, but health officials in Michigan confirmed last week that 2 people with underlying health problems died from cyclosporiasis. But it's not just cyclospora. This summer, there are ongoing outbreaks of salmonella linked to jalapeno peppers, E. coli linked to frozen blueberries, listeria linked to cheese, botulinum toxin linked to baby formula. While foodborne illness outbreaks happen regularly, how much of this is routine? Or are outbreaks telling us more about the state of the food safety system in the United States? Joining us to answer those questions and more, Marcia Brown. She's a food and agriculture reporter at Politico. Hi, Marcia. Great to have you here.
20: Hi, Todd. Great to be here.
5: Well, it seems like cyclospora fell away from the headlines over the last week, as we mentioned. But give us an update. Have authorities pinned down a source now?
20: I think the challenge with cyclospora is that you often actually don't find a source. There have been outbreaks in the past where they're not able to pinpoint a source. We do know that lettuce that was sourced from Taylor Farms, from a specific farm in Mexico, was a source for one of these outbreaks. As you already mentioned, there are several ongoing outbreaks, which means we could expect several different sources. Historically, they've been linked to lettuce and berries and herbs, and so we could see additional sources determined in the next few weeks.
5: So do we know any more now about which produce might carry some risk and which is safe? A lot of people, even in my own life, are really they're just unsure about lettuce and other things right now.
20: Absolutely. I'm having the same issue with my friends, with my husband, trying to get them to eat lettuce. Personally, I'm still eating produce. I am sourcing it mainly from the farmer's market. Local produce tends to be safer, but I know that's not available for everyone. So one possibility is asking, where is your lettuce sourced from? And if the restaurant or a purveyor can't really give you a good answer, maybe exercise some caution there. The full, list of recalled items, so that's things that the FDA has been able to connect to an ongoing outbreak, would be on the FDA's website. So you can see the different items that might fit into that category.
5: So we just mentioned all the different foodborne illnesses currently active in the United States. Cyclospora, of course, E. coli, Listeria, botulinum toxin. The list sounds scary, but is it unusual?
20: I think what is unusual is the cyclospora outbreak. Mm-hmm. We certainly see cyclospora every summer. It's sort of a seasonal pathogen at this point. But this case, the confirmed cases, the CDC is saying, as of their most recent numbers, are more than 10,000. And they estimate there's another more than 12,000 out there that they're investigating. And as we already talked about, that means that we're seeing, there's probably many-fold more cases that people have experienced.
5: Well, let's talk a little bit more about the food system, how it's operating and how it's being policed right now by the Trump administration and others. We asked Callie Neal. She's a microbiologist and professor of animal and food science at the University of Delaware, about the challenges of detecting outbreaks and keeping food safe. Here's what she told us.
21: Pathogenic microbes do not respect boundaries, and they share watersheds and soil where we grow fruits and vegetables. The global supply chain offers great convenience to our modern society, but as we have seen this summer, this includes great challenges in traceback, especially looking at multi-ingredient foods.
5: Great challenges in traceback, she says. The food system in this country, of course, it's vast, it's interconnected, very hard to police. How concerned are experts right now, the ones you're talking to, that there are so many active foodborne illness outbreaks happening at the same time? Is that unusual?
20: Again, I think that there are frequent outbreaks. I think some of these are pretty big. Cyclospora is a big outbreak. The salmonella linked to jalapeno peppers has sickened more than 300 people in 27 states. That's another one that's fairly large. And I think what a lot of people have pointed out that I've spoken to during especially the cyclospora outbreak is that the scale of this is raising a lot of questions about both new concerns about the food system and long-running concerns about the state of inspections, the state of funding for the FDA and the CDC, concerns that predate the Trump administration, as well as recent decisions to scale back certain surveillance and other changes.
5: So let's talk about some of those, the longer-term declines in food safety and some of the more acute ones from recently. There's a mosaic of agencies that police food. It's FDA, it's USDA. The CDC monitors outbreaks. They don't inspect food, but they monitor when people get sick and when diseases spread, of course. After DOGE cuts slashed the federal workforce and controversial changes throughout agencies, FDA and other agencies, how do public health experts feel now
0: about the state of the food safety system in America.
20: So one of the important partnerships that FDA and CDC have is with the states. So you're talking about food inspections. Well, actually, the states do a lot of that. And so last year, there were grants to the states from the CDC and FDA for food safety and inspection. And those were cut. Some of that money was restored. But ultimately, it left a lot of states scrambling to try to find funding and keep up their level of inspections. We've seen, you know, officials in Michigan talking about this. And that's not the only way that the Trump administration has changed food safety and surveillance in the last year. You know, one of the things that a lot of people have pointed to is FoodNet, which is a way that the CDC tracks, public health officials track outbreaks like cyclospora and salmonella. And, you know, if you scale that back, it's harder to see emerging trends, like how cyclospora started to grow at the beginning of the summer, is what some people have told me. Another big change, which is less about DOGE, is delaying what's called the food traceability rule, which allows companies or requires companies to report more information to the FDA about how food moves through the system. And delaying that rule means it's harder for officials to trace back the origins of cyclospora or salmonella or E. coli or any of these things that we're monitoring.
0: Now, you mentioned that some of the changes are longer term, predating the Trump administration. There were food safety cuts for years, even in the Biden administration. Can you talk about sort of the longer arc of food safety funding and how it's organized?
20: Absolutely. Officials at the FDA have for a long time now come to Congress and said that they are underfunded and asked for more funding for food safety. Congress has not always answered those calls. And so that has led to, you know, a lot of concerns about not having enough inspectors. I think one thing to, you know, just in terms of scale is there are, you know, thousands of facilities that the FDA is responsible for inspecting. And given the number of inspectors that they have, many of those facilities are only inspected every few years. And so a lot of people have raised concerns about that.
0: So let's talk about one of the bosses, RFK Jr., the Secretary of Health and Human Services. He was in the Oval Office yesterday talking vaccines with the president. It was an event filled with disinformation, bad information, and propaganda about vaccines, just falsehood after falsehood. What about on this issue? How has the secretary handled public messaging around this surge in foodborne illness?
20: So we had a story about this over the weekend with my colleague Sophie Gardner, and the big takeaway is basically there hasn't been very much communication from the secretary on this. He hasn't really talked about it publicly. He answered questions, I believe at this point, only once, and it was during a press conference that wasn't about cyclospora. You know, we've also seen that when they've only done one press call during this record-breaking cyclospora outbreak. Yesterday, I was also at an event where Kennedy was touting changes to the food ingredient regulatory system, and he didn't take any questions there, but someone did shout a question about cyclospora, and he didn't respond. So there's clearly a lot of pressure on the secretary to answer some of these questions and address it.
0: So I want to ask about something you just mentioned, which is the Secretary Kennedy's promotion. He calls it Eat Real Food. They've reversed or changed the classic food pyramid, eat more animal protein, eat more fresh produce, different advice now coming from this agency on what Americans should eat. You've been reporting and writing on how that has clashed or fit or not fit, right? Eat more produce with the state of food safety and what people are feeling about shopping the produce aisle when they go to the grocery store. What did you find?
20: So it's easy to say that, you know, this is a short-term issue, that people will go back to eating lettuce and fresh produce. But what we actually see in the data is that, especially with an outbreak this big, is sometimes the fear among consumers lasts longer than the actual outbreak or recall lasts. So there could be more durable changes in diets. At the same time, like I said earlier, I'm still eating fresh produce. There is a way to do it safely. But a lot of the, you know, public health experts and nutritionists that I spoke to said that they felt like this was undermining Kennedy's Eat Real Food message, which many of them said is a good one. You know, for decades, nutritionists have said that Americans need to eat more fresh produce. That's not new information.
0: So I buy iceberg lettuce regularly. I use it instead of bread for sandwiches. It's a good way to cut down on carbs. But I haven't been buying it lately. The iceberg lettuce in my store isn't labeled Taylor Farm or anything else. It's just in a plastic wrap. So What are experts recommending to consumers now while there's some confusion about how to maximize their safety?
20: That's a really great point. A lot of people are just confused, and Taylor Farms messaging has been confusing as well. Again, I think if you're worried, ask about where it's from. If you can't figure out where it's from, try to source from your local farmer.
0: Jay in Oklahoma says this: it shouldn't be on consumers to constantly ask where a restaurant's food is sourced. It should be on the government to trace outbreaks and prevent farms from contaminating the crops. Jay, thanks for that comment, and thanks to Marsha Brown, food and agriculture reporter for Politico. Marsha, thank you.
20: Thanks for having me.
0: Well, coming up, Inside the United States of Oligarchy. That's a new book from investigative journalist Casey Michelle, who joins us after this very short break. I'm Todd Zwillick. You're listening to 1A from WAMU and NPR.

0: Austin, Texas bills itself as the live music capital of the world, but it's an expensive city. Musicians are struggling to make ends meet and take care of themselves without health insurance.
1: That chronic stress erodes our health. It impacts creativity.
0: I'm Scott Detrow. One advocacy group is helping musicians get and keep themselves insured. You can listen on All Things Considered from NPR News.
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6: I'm Todd Zwillikin for Jen White. This is 1A. One of the first rules of political journalism, maybe a top rule of nearly all journalism, is follow the money. But what if we have to say follow billions of dollars to truly understand who controls this country's political culture, its technology, and even its future?
7: Doge. Perhaps you've heard of it. Perhaps. Which is headed by Elon Musk.
8: Jeff Bezos was very nice. He was terrific. He solved the problem very quickly.
9: How much are you spending, would you say, over the next few years?
10: Oh, gosh. I think it's probably going to be something like, at least $600 billion through 28.
11: Working with President Trump on this, his commitment to seeing peace, to seeing the hostages return home, to seeing Israel secure and safe, and to seeing the entire Middle East stable and thriving.
6: All familiar names and voices there: Elon Musk, Jeff Bezos, Mark Zuckerberg, Jared Kushner. The list goes on. Elon Musk dropped roughly $200 million on the 2024 election, then took a job slashing government spending, but not the billions in funding for his own government contracts. Today, he's regarded as the world's first trillionaire. On paper, at least. Jeff Bezos' company paid $75 million to acquire and market a documentary about the First Lady. Mark Zuckerberg donated $1 million to the president's inaugural fund and was appointed to the president's Council of Advisors on Science and Technology to help shape national innovation and policy on AI. And Jared Kushner has been a key player in the administration's foreign policy while doing billions of dollars in business, sometimes with the same governments he's negotiating with on behalf of the president. Could the key to understanding the economic and political tides in the United States today come down to understanding the richest in this country? To put it another way, is America now an oligarchy? Casey Michel says the rise of the billionaire oligarchy in this country does explain everything from widening inequality to the imperial ambitions of the second Trump administration. He joins me now. He's an investigative journalist and the author of the new book, United States of Oligarchy, How America's Wealthiest Ally with Dictators Weaken the United States and Destroy Democracy. Casey, thanks for being here.
12: Todd, thanks so much for having me.
6: We want to hear from you, of course. What questions, concerns, comments do you have about oligarchy in America? Do you think we have one? You can email us 1A at WAMU.com. Capital.org. Casey, we're going to get into this. You know, we've heard about the Gilded Age, robber baron capitalists who wielded immense outsized power at the turn of the century. Railroads, shipping, you know, oil, you name it. We're going to talk about them. Are we in a new Gilded Age now?
12: Well, look, I don't think it's any surprise that a lot of folks looking for a historic parallel for what we're going through right now look to the Gilded Age as the one that is the most resonant with what we are going through right now. And for good reason. You know, you just listed, Todd, a couple of the realities that folks in the United States were dealing with in the late 19th, early 20th century. These titans of industry, tycoons or robber barons, as they are remembered, right? The Carnegies, the Vanderbilts, the Rockefellers, and so on, and how they use that wealth for their own personal and, of course, corporate enrichment as well. And yes, there are plenty of parallels with what we're going through now versus what we went through then. There is one key difference, though, and that comes down to scope and scale. What we're talking about now in the 2020s is a matter of magnitudes more than what even those wealthiest figures in the United States were dealing with and had to their name. I mean, the one a data point that comes to mind for me is John D. Rockefeller, who was, of course, the wealthiest of the bunch. You know, when he died, he was worth about the modern equivalent of $30 billion, which, look, that's plenty of money, of course. I don't think I'm going to see $30 billion in my lifetime, at least not yet. But if you compare it to what an Elon Musk or a Jeff Bezos or a Mark Zuckerberg are worth these days, that's, unfortunately, that's pocket change. So the scope, the scale, the magnitude of the wealth inequality that we're facing now in the 2020s makes even the Gilded Age pale in comparison.
6: So let's get a definition here. What's the difference between somebody who's between the super rich with power, because the super rich have always had power, and an oligarch? What's special about that designation?
12: So one of the tricky things about putting this book together was realizing that the definition of an oligarch, the definition of oligarchy, has been contested, not just throughout American history, but really going back millennia. We have one figure in particular to thank for that, a gentleman who goes by the name of Aristotle, who was the first one who popularized the term oligarchy. And as he saw it, it's not just the literal definition, the literal root of the term oligarch, which actually means rule of the few. You have to have that additional component. It's not just the number of people. It's also those wealthiest individuals. So those who have the most wealth brought to bear and are able to use that wealth to rule a state or a nation or an empire. So again, it's those fewest, yes, but also those wealthiest. So Todd, the question is, where does a super rich end and oligarch begin? It's not a hard and fast definition. It can be in the eye of a beholder, but if you want to talk about the 2020s in the United States of America, certainly as I define it and others have defined it, it is that wealthiest class of individuals, those 5 or 7 or 10 centibillionaires, of course, in Elon Musk's case, trillionaire. I mean, I think the thing that comes to mind that you and I'm sure plenty of others remember is Donald Trump's second inauguration in January of 2025, when you had, of course, not just Trump and his family and his inner circle there at the U.S. Capitol, but you had Elon Musk, you had Jeff Bezos, you had Mark Zuckerberg, and a small number of other mega donors, those supporting Donald Trump's rise, really lining up oligarchy right there front and center. It's few that few times that you get moments like that that encapsulates what an oligarchy actually looks like right there in the United States.
6: Now, all of those captains of industry, those oligarchs as you designate them, were in the shot because Donald Trump wanted them there. He put them there. Why do you think so? What was the advantage for him in staging that shot? What did he want us to see?
12: Well, for him, there were certainly political considerations. There's plenty of ego considerations as well. But I think taking the political dynamic first and foremost, this was him illustrating that he stood atop this oligarchic caste. He was, if you'd like, the kind of first among equals. And of course he is, right? He's the man who's the actual president. He's no longer just a private sector billionaire or real estate investor or a reality TV mogul. He is the one that has been able to claw his way to the top, not only of the American political establishment, but American oligarchy itself. So that was a way of him illustrating where true power lay. And of course, at the end of the day, who his oligarchic allies were and who he could turn to for that much more wealth or financial support should he need it. And of course, you do then, as you mentioned earlier, Todd, have the intersection of those private corporate interests and public policy, which these oligarchs themselves are all too happy to take full advantage of, so long as it benefits them and their companies.
6: Nancy from Buffalo says basically the concept of oligarchy isn't new. It's been the model of this country since day one. It's basically what the Europeans had as monarchy, but here it's based on money, not genetics. This isn't a new concept, as you've made clear, Casey. Jeffrey Winters, the political scientist, maybe this is controversial, he's written that the founding fathers themselves were oligarchs. They were the robber barons of the Gilded Age. We've mentioned them. We've had Vanderbilts. We've had Carnegies. You mentioned Rockefellers. And you say the difference now is scope and scale. What else about Elon Musk and the other oligarchs in that shot at the inauguration makes them stand out?
12: Well, look, of course, you're talking about the magnitudes of wealth. I, you know, as much work as I put into this book, as much time as I've spent, of course, working on wealth inequality, Todd, I will say I was still somewhere between surprised and shocked the fact that we now have, at least as of recently, the world's first trillionaire here in 2026. Again, we're talking about magnitudes of difference between what we've seen before. There's another element, which I think Nancy gestures at in her question and her comment, in that, yes, of course, we've seen oligarchic elements throughout American history. And yes, there's absolutely an argument that the founding fathers themselves were some of the wealthiest individuals of those colonial states. Those could qualify as oligarchs. But you also have this tension, this through line throughout American history of forces and figures pushing against these kinds of oligarchic networks and this kind of oligarchic consolidation, right? It goes back to not only the initial efforts at implementing things like income taxes and inheritance taxes, but even figures like Teddy Roosevelt. Think of reformers in the mid-20th century. And of course, you see the rise of this kind of anti-oligarchic rhetoric here in the 2020s. So you have these two parallel tracks throughout American history that seem to kind of crest and fall in tandem with one another. And what we're seeing now is simply the biggest of the bunch, the furthest that things have been pushed before. And of course, an administration in Washington that is more open to these oligarchic alliances than anything we have seen in American history.
6: Well, so many of the oligarchs of the past who we've mentioned, they've drilled and sold oil, or they've built and operated railroads or shipping or finance. That's the past. The oligarchs of today, at least the ones that we've mentioned, all seem to have something in common. It's tech. Listen to billionaire and Palantir founder Peter Thiel, what he had to say about technology and democracy last July. He was on the conservative news talk show, The Rubin Report.
13: One of the ways our society works, one of the ways liberal democracy or representative government works, is that you have a scientific technological progress going on in the background. You have growth. The pie is growing. If the pie grows, we can find creative ways to shift the pieces so that everybody gets more. And the pie stops growing when there is no progress. Then you end up with this polarized world with these zero-sum politics.
6: Peter Thiel is an example, Casey, of one of the tech. I don't know if he qualifies as an oligarch in your view, but he has a view of the future of tech and democracy and concentration of power among tech titans that really stands out. And he's starting to scratch around the edges of it there in that commentary. What's unique about the current combination of the super rich and the technology that they're building and increasingly control?
12: Well, you know, there are elements that are old in what they're talking about, this kind of tension that Peter Thiel highlights over and again between capitalism as he sees it and freedom as he describes it. This idea that his personal net worth should never be subject to any kind of taxation, any kind of democratic checks, and should only be used by him and his other elite oligarchic allies is something that we have seen dynamics of throughout American history. Of course, this has been a tension among America's wealthiest class in the past, who have always been opposed to increase taxation. But we're seeing now, again, as you said, Todd, is the intersection of this new emergent, not only tech oligarchy, but this tech vision for an anti-democratic future, doing anything and everything they can to use this emerging technology, whether it's crypto, whether it's AI, especially. You could even extend that, I suppose, to things like the expansion of prediction markets to corrode and corrupt American democracy, to grind the gears of American statecraft, and to eventually do whatever they need to implement a kind of anti-democratic, even authoritarian governance structure in which, as they see themselves, they are then rightfully ruling over. Again, this kind of bleeds into the ideological elements. It's not just financial. It's not just their own net worth. They have this underpinning ideology that they, among everyone else, are the rightful rulers, or should be the rightful rulers, because of their wealth themselves. They see themselves as these great men athwart history, and who are we to get in their way?
6: I want to talk about some of the direct links between the oligarchs that you describe and the administration currently running the country. Let's go through some numbers real quick. Earlier this month, the Washington Post reported that 15 companies with investment from Donald Trump's sons have scored $3.2 billion in federal contracts, investments, and loans, most coming after Trump took office for the second time. According to another analysis by Democrats on the House Oversight Committee, as of January of 2026, digital schemes like cryptocurrency project meme coins run by President Trump and his companies have contributed to an estimated $2.25 billion in realized profits for President Trump, with as much as $600 million coming from foreign interests through the world of technology. The Trump brothers have said that their investments in companies seeking defense contracts are aligned with patriotic goals, create jobs. Oligarchs and captains of industry all often make that argument that what they do creates jobs. What about the nexus of power and money now between the administration and some of the oligarchs you describe? Is it new because the super rich, the guys building the railroads, they had access to the Oval Office too? So what's different?
12: Well, look, there's, again, a couple key differences. One being the fact that we have never seen an administration that is this public, this almost gleeful in how it portrays its ability to mix both public and private interests, of course, that being with the Trump family itself. We have never seen the levels of self-enrichment from a president and his family anytime in American history. Yes, there have been corrupt administrations. Yes, there have been corruption scandals under the Nixon administration, the Harding administration, the Grant administration. You could go on. But we've never seen it placed this front and center, and we've certainly never seen it direct policy in the ways that it has. Simultaneous to that, yes, we've also never seen, again, the kind of rise of the oligarchic class mixing with an administration, Trump being one of their own, Trump being open to business with them, and they knowing exactly how to turn American policy to their benefit. The White House has never been this open for the kind of corrupt crony capitalism that, of course, is benefiting these figures, the Musks, the Bezoses, the Zuckerbergs, and the Trump children. Again, you mentioned earlier, Todd, that previous oligarchs, the current crop of American oligarchs, they at least have some kind of skill set, whether it is in managing companies, whether it's in coding, whether it's whatever it might be, even the kind of creation of new industries. When it comes to, certainly in this case, the second generation of the Trumps, figures like Jared Kushner, who have themselves become significantly more wealthy than ever before, and again, kind of joining this oligarchic class, there is no skill set to speak of. It's simply access to power, proximity to the White House that has generated all of this staggering and, yes, corrupt wealth for themselves.
6: Well, you mentioned Jared Kushner, the son-in-law of the president. I want to talk. He takes up a lot of real estate in your book. I want to talk more about him after we go to a break in just a minute here. And we're going to talk about the curious case of Jared Kushner, because he's been in the news lately, some of his business interests overseas and in places like Albania. What about Citizens United, though? Let's just touch on this real quickly. People are familiar with it. It broke down a lot of the walls of private super PAC spending on campaigns. Somebody like Elon Musk can't really drop $200 million on a campaign without Citizens United. What's been the effect there?
12: So we were talking earlier, Todd, about how one of the key differences being the scope and the scale, the sheer magnitude of both wealth inequality and, of course, the amount of wealth pooling around the oligarchs in the 2020s. And that's absolutely true. But there is one key shift, one key difference between the current crop of oligarchs and any kind of previous examples in American history. And that is the collapse of American campaign finance regulations. Over the last century, even going back to the mid-19th century, there have been efforts to corral political donations into the United States. But right now, the collapse of Citizens United, the decision of Citizens United and collapse of campaign finance has opened the floodgates in ways we've never seen before.
6: We're going to talk more about it. Here's a number to take with you to the break on that topic. 2025 analysis from Americans for Tax Fairness found that just 100 billionaire families poured a record-breaking $2.6 billion into United States federal elections in 2024. One out of every $6 in that campaign. Hold that thought. We're going to come back to that kind of influence. Casey Michel is with us. I'm Todd Zwillick. This is 1A.

0: There have been years of state investment and strategic planning, and now Beijing is looking more and more like the technology capital of the world. I'm Kai Rizdal. What happens if, or maybe when, China wins the battle for tech supremacy, and would that be enough to tip the scales of the world economic order? We'll talk about that next time on Marketplace.
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6: Welcome back. It's 1A. I'm Todd Zwillick. Back to our conversation in just a moment. But first, we'd love your help with what we're talking about tomorrow. Two viral outbreaks, measles here in the United States and Ebola in Africa. Both of them are spreading at a time when U.S. foreign aid is dramatically down and vaccine skepticism is shaping federal policy. We will talk to experts tomorrow, but we also want to hear from you. Have you had a measles case in your community or a hard conversation about vaccines with your kid's doctor? What made you trust or not what you were being told? You can call us, our number, 855-236-1A1A. Or maybe you've traveled to or have family in a place dealing with an outbreak. What has that been like? Again, our number, 855-236-1A1A. You can also send us an audio file through our app, 1A Vox Pop, and we'll share what you know on the show tomorrow. Let's get back now to our conversation with investigative journalist and author Casey Michel. His new book is called United States of Oligarchy: How America's Wealthiest Ally with Dictators Weaken the U.S. and Destroy Democracy. Casey's taking your questions. You can email them to us, 1A@WAMU.org. We got this question from Frank. I just got a copy of Casey's brilliant book. Frank says, my question, should there be legislation to curb the excessive political influence of the richest Americans? Before the break, Casey, we were just talking about Citizens United and the destruction of campaign finance strictures, especially at the federal level. Frank says, do we need a law?
7: Look, Frank, first things first, of course, thank you for buying a copy of the book. Very much hope you enjoy. And to answer your question, yes, absolutely. There has to be significant legal reform. There have to be efforts to overturn Citizens United. Maybe that's through an amendment process. Maybe that's through something else. And of course, beyond that, there has to be efforts to patch up all of the rampant loopholes in America's campaign finance architecture, both at the federal level as well as at the state level. Of course, the book has more details about how that can be done. But if you're not dealing with campaign finance reform, putting that front and center, then all of these other efforts at beating back corruption, all of these efforts at, frankly, beating back oligarchy, those are going to be stillborn. Those are not going to be going anywhere. It has to come down to, first and foremost, campaign finance reform in the United States.
6: So let's talk a little bit more then about Jared Kushner, because he doesn't need campaign finance to influence policy in America. He's at the center of it. The president is his father-in-law. And even though he's not employed, as far as I know, by the U.S. government, he does traipse around the world negotiating on behalf of the president. Let's go back to 2021. Former President Joe Biden is sworn in. Jared Kushner launches his concern called Affinity Partners. Now, you write this, Casey, in the book. The pitch deck from a new investment fund called Affinity Partners was one of the most laughable presentations the potential investors had ever seen. Consisting of 20 black and white slides, the PowerPoint resembled something an undergraduate would have put together. That's an end quote. And yet, only one investor mattered. The Crown Prince of Saudi Arabia, MBS, Mohammed bin Salman. Pick up the story of Affinity Partners from there. How has it become a vehicle for Jared Kushner, not only to enrich himself, but what does it tell us about your overall critique of oligarchy in America now?
7: Well, look, so Jared Kushner, he leaves office along with his father-in-law early 2021. He sets up this new private investment vehicle. Even though he has no prior experience in private investing, he suddenly starts going around the world and asking for foreign governments to plow billions of dollars into his new private equity fund. And he actually goes to Saudi Arabia and makes this pitch. And the Saudi officials that he talks to, they initially say no. They don't want anything to do with him. He is yesterday's news. He doesn't know what he's going to do with the money. But, of course, there's only one person that matters. That's the crown prince, the dictator in Saudi Arabia, MBS, who overrules them and says, no, no, we are going to maintain this relationship with Jared Kushner. We're going to send him billions of dollars. He can do what he wants with it. But most importantly, we are going to keep him in our pocket. And it's not just the Saudis that say this. Eventually, the UAE says this. Eventually, Qatar says this. Other governments around the world realize just how open for business Jared Kushner truly is. And even if he's not in office in the early 2020s, who's to say what the next few years will hold? And of course, here we are in 2026, and Jared Kushner is now the most powerful, most important diplomat in the United States, overseeing everything from Gaza and Israel policy to Russia-Ukraine policy to, of course, Iran policy. And all the while, as you just said, Todd, acting as if he's not actually a public member and doing public service, a member of the federal government, acting like he's only doing his patriotic duty. And it's funny how his private interests can so often align what he sees as his patriotic duty as well.
6: Well, some of this, Casey, some of this isn't without precedent in a sense. I mean, Jimmy Carter's brother Billy was problematic back in the day in a lot of ways, but he moonlighted as a lobbyist for Muammar Gaddafi of Libya. Hunter Biden, of course, attracted a lot of attention, got in a lot of hot water, especially with the right over his attempts to cash in on the family name in Ukraine and Romania. Major distraction for the Biden presidency, to say the least. What's fundamentally different here? If you're Jared Kushner or Donald Trump, you'd point and say, well, they did it.
7: The one key difference is their fathers did not appoint them to oversee the single most important geopolitical hotspots to become the centerpiece of American foreign policy. For as much damage as Billy Carter or Hunter Biden may have done, they were never specifically appointed to oversee the most important portfolios in American foreign policy. And of course, all the while continue bringing in billions of dollars from foreign governments around the world.
6: So in terms of the corruption or the appearance of corruption that you're describing, it wasn't long ago that members of both parties would take aim at this. They would be clanging the klaxons from the rooftops. Members of Congress, even perhaps of the president's own party, wouldn't stand for it. It takes away from their power. It takes away from their imperatives. And they don't think that it's good for the health of the country. Essentially, some Democrats do criticize Jared Kushner. For sure they do. It's not the top item on their campaign list for sure. Republicans effectively silent. Why? Is that a feature of oligarchy when the rest of the political system falls in line with the influence? Is there something to say about that?
7: Well, yes, absolutely. Because again, you look at the kind of political incentives that exist, and of course, translating to financial incentives for these oligarchic figures. If Trump is not saying anything about Kushner's relationships, if he's not concerned about these relationships, why would any of these oligarchic figures offer any kind of criticism, let alone those members in Congress out of the Republican Party? I should say that there are elements in the Republican Congress.

0: And the Republican Congress that are clearly opposed to Kushner's role in everything from Gaza to Iran, but they do not stand up. They do not say anything. And of course, they don't launch any kind of investigations or use any kind of subpoena power. We will have to wait for a potentially Democratic House and even Democratic Senate to hold those kind of high level hearings and use the subpoena power to actually get to the bottom of what Jared Kushner has been doing on behalf of not only his father-in-law, but of course, those foreign patrons as well.
1: Talking to Casey Michel, investigative journalist, author of United States of Oligarchy. Well, Davis Ingle, who's a Trump administration spokesman, told the Financial Times this. He said President Trump has, quote, taken on a broad swath of entrenched special interest during his second term. He has, for example, negotiated pricing deals with Big Pharma, launched a direct-to-consumer drug platform steering people to cheaper medicines, and made it easier to fire unelected bureaucrats who subvert his agenda. Through these actions, President Trump is delivering on his promise to empower the forgotten men and women of this country by finally putting their interests first. That's the end of the quote. In June, President Trump signed National Security Presidential Memorandum 11, directing U.S. national security agencies to accelerate artificial intelligence adoption. This is another area of the president's policy agenda when it comes to big business, revoking certain restrictions imposed by the Biden administration. Supporters say that the president's tech-friendly approach could position the United States as a global industry leader, Casey. We're back on the issue of oligarchy and tech now. How has this president been good for tech? His spokespeople say he's been standing up for the little guy and the little gal. He goes at pharma, he goes at big business. What about when it comes to AI, tech, and influence there?
0: Well, look, if you believe that spokesperson, then I have some Ocean View property in Idaho I would love to sell you. I think that it is as clear as anything that this administration has been, of course, open for business, as we talked about earlier. There was that report in the Wall Street Journal just a few weeks ago about how Trump has specifically appointed one of his assistants to go around to company after company, Fortune 500 among them, and say, we want $1 million here, $10 million here, $25 million here. And if you don't pony up that donation or that gift, we will make sure to implement the policies that you don't want to see. Of course, all of this coming down to President Trump's bottom line, having nothing to do with American interests whatsoever and having everything to do with the kind of, again, crony corrupt networks that have embedded these oligarchic forces around the White House and propelled Donald Trump to more wealth than he and his family has ever seen. And yes, that has been to the benefit of, again, some of these companies, but it just so happens to be those that are the tech monopolies, those that are overseen by those same oligarchic figures that propelled Donald Trump back to power in 2024.
1: All right. Well, we're hearing from a lot of you. Let's go to our inbox.
2: When you have people in politics who want to be billionaires like Donald Trump, the faux businessman, and his kids who are now getting in on everything and care basically nothing about anybody else but themselves and their own self-aggrandizement, Trump is so worried about his legacy of being remembered, and I think he's going to be remembered as one of the worst presidents we've ever had.
1: And we got this from Kit, who says, one big difference between the Gilded Age that you guys have been talking about and now was that the Carnegies built libraries, Elon Musk buys elections. Casey Michel, is that fair? I mean, I think the oligarchs of the past exerted significant influence for their interests, right?
0: Well, they absolutely did. And there were everything from environmental degradation to labor militancy and labor crackdowns that were associated with these figures. But there's a quote from another researcher who said basically that same point. You used to have this kind of noblesse oblige among wealthy Americans. In the 2020s, you have noblesse without any of the oblige. And I'm also reminded of a Carnegie quote who said that a man who dies with all of this wealth attached to his name is a miserable man who is not worth remembering whatsoever. Again, that is the dynamic we are now seeing in the difference in the 2020s.
1: What do we know from other countries about what happens when oligarchy sets in? I mean, I say oligarchy, I immediately think of Russia. We brand Russia an oligarchy. Putin runs an oligarchy. Even the name, I mean, even Oleg is a Russian name. It's like to us, to my ears, oligarchy sounds Russian, and I need to get over that. It's not Russian. We got to think about it in the American context. What happens to a country's institutions, its political culture, when oligarchy sets in? What can we learn?
0: Well, look, Todd, I for as much work as I've done,

0: an oligarchy, I've never realized or thought that Oleg, yes, is right there in the name itself. I might be stealing that one from you. I mean, look, this is the acceleration of democratic decline. It degrades a democracy. It makes life more miserable. It makes life nastier, more brutish and shorter for most people, those, of course, outside the oligarchic class. And it ends up accelerating the kind of partisan divisions that lead to eventually a strong man taking over who's willing to do the bidding of those oligarchs. You know, I can certainly see elements of that in the 2020s in the United States. It's not necessarily a death knell or the death knell for a democracy, but it certainly goes a long way toward making any kind of democratic rebirth and strengthening that much more difficult.
1: You'd say it's a warning sign, certainly.
0: It is all kinds of warning signs, all kind of klaxons being rung from the rooftops. Absolutely.
1: Well, we got this from a member of our text club. Let's talk about what to do about it. One of our texters writes, this is an alarming problem, but how do you actually fight it? Sometimes I fear the upper limit of decisions like Citizens United make it almost impossible to challenge the legality of political favor buying. Casey, this texter doesn't sound incredibly hopeful. You say there are three ways to look for optimism right now. What are they?
0: So, look, there are multiple ways to look for optimism, and I've been accused of being too optimistic in the past, and maybe I am right now, but one of them is to look to the American past. We talked about the Gilded Age just a moment ago, but that ended. That gave way to the progressive era, thanks to many things, not least the leadership of figures like Teddy Roosevelt, and of course, alliances with those in Congress, pushing for campaign finance reform, pushing for tools and techniques that would lessen the wealth inequality of the era. One is to look through American history, and two is to look elsewhere in contemporary society. Contemporary countries elsewhere. Look at what's happening in Hungary right now. Just a few months ago, the Hungarian voters managed to oust one of the most, if not the most, corrupt administrations in all of Europe, that of Viktor Orban, and are now undergoing their own kind of even post-authoritarian transition to clean up all of that corruption itself. And of course, the kind of third element that gives me optimism is the fact that these dynamics, they just don't last. It cannot last in perpetuity. It always gives way to either, and again, this is harkening back to a Teddy Roosevelt quote, either to some kind of reform or to some kind of other break that goes in different directions and different dynamics. Certainly, my preference is for reform, campaign finance reform, taxation reform. We didn't even talk about offshore and financial secrecy vehicles. The kind of reforms in all of these sectors are needed, are necessary for our democracy to be reclaimed in this country. And if we don't see that, we will continue on a path that is, yes, not going to last forever, but we'll have all kinds of different ramifications that our children and grandchildren will have to deal with.
1: That's Casey Michel, investigative journalist and the author of the new book, United States of Oligarchy, How America's Wealthiest Ally with Dictators Weaken the United States and Destroy Democracy. We're going to go. Casey, what's one thing you want 1A listeners to take away right now if they turn off the radio or turn off the podcast and think, I can't go up against Elon Musk? I mean, come on.
0: Look, Elon Musk is just a man, just like anyone else. He is a wealthy oligarch, but that doesn't mean that his power will remain forever. And look, I mean, I don't want to sound too rah-rah patriotic about this, but come on, at the end of the day, here in the United States of America, this is a country of creators, of entrepreneurs, and visionaries who can envision what a world without these kind of oligarchic forces and factors can look like. We saw it at the end of the Gilded Age. We saw it at the end of the Richard Nixon administration. And I have no doubt we'll see it again in the not-too-distant future.
1: Casey Michel, thanks for joining us.
0: Thanks, Todd.
1: And thanks to you, all you 1A listeners who weighed in on this show. You can also be part of our future conversations. 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You can sign up for our text service. 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Today's producers were Lauren Hamilton and Maya Garg. And this program comes to you from WAMU, part of American University in Washington, distributed by NPR. Jen is back with you tomorrow. I'm Todd Zwillick. You've been listening to 1A.

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4: Welcome to Insight, live at noon with a rebroadcast at 7 p.m. California is a global economic power with billions of dollars worth of goods making their journey by sea. Ahead on Insight, we'll check in on the state of California's ports and how they keep the wheels of commerce turning. Also, since a magnitude 7.9 earthquake struck San Francisco in 1906, Californians have wondered what the next big one might look like. We'll talk with a UC Davis professor about the advances in geology that have made answering that question possible. Finally, for more than 20 years, Paul Kitagaki Jr.'s images have graced the Sacramento Bee. The Pulitzer Prize-winning visual journalist joins us following a huge milestone, retirement. I'm Vicki Gonzalez. That's all coming up today on Insight. First, here's the news.
5: Live from NPR News in Washington, I'm Louise Schiavone. New reporting contradicts what the White House told the press traveling with the president during a recent trip to Turkey, and as NPR's Tamara Keith reports, that may have left reporters vulnerable.
6: President Trump boarded Air Force One as usual, but the Washington Post reports he was then smuggled off the plane in a catering truck and flew on an entirely different aircraft. NPR hasn't confirmed the report, but journalists and White House aides who unknowingly flew on the decoy plane were firmly instructed to keep their window shades lowered. Later, talking to reporters, Trump never let on.
7: Were you aware of any credible threat by Iran against Air Force
8: One?
7: Well,
8: I have a threat all the time. I'm number one on their list. Before you. But if I go, you go. Right?
7: But was there a specific
8: So perhaps someday you want to change professions.
6: Tamara Keith, NPR News.
5: In South Carolina, 10 Republicans are competing in today's special Senate primary. Each is seeking the party's nomination to fill the seat of the late GOP Senator Lindsey Graham. After Graham's death a month ago, the state's governor appointed his sister, Darlene, to fill the remaining months of her brother's fourth term. We get details from Gavin Jackson with South Carolina Public Radio.
9: The crowded field includes Representatives Russell Fry and Ralph Norman, former Congressman and Governor Mark Sanford, and local businessman Mark Lynch. Polling has indicated no clear frontrunner, and the race is expected to go to a runoff in 2 weeks between the two top vote-getters. The late senator was known for his foreign policy positions, but candidates seeking to replace him are focused more on domestic issues, such as cutting the federal deficit and affordability. Senator Darlene Graham, a mother and grandmother, has said her brother was an expert on the federal budget, but she's an expert on the family budget. The Republican nominee will face Democrat Annie Andrews, a pediatrician, in November. For NPR News, I'm Gavin Jackson in Columbia, South Carolina.
5: Luigi Mangione was back in state court today in Manhattan for what's expected to be a final hearing before his murder trial gets underway next month. The judge says the jury will be anonymous. NPR's Brian Mann has more.
10: Mangione is accused of gunning down insurance executive Brian Thompson on a New York City street in 2024. Because of the national debate over health care access and insurance costs, Mangione has drawn significant support online, with fans and supporters showing up at the courthouse for each hearing. During this session, Judge Gregory Caro said jury selection will begin September 8th. He signaled that jurors' identities will be kept from the press and the public. This comes as Mangione's defense team has argued for more media access to the trial. Mangione faces second-degree murder and other charges in state court. A second trial in federal court is expected to get underway in January. Brian Mann, NPR News, New York.
5: On Wall Street at this hour, the Dow is off 190, the Nasdaq down 194. 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
11: It's 12:04. With Cap Radio News, I'm Devin Yamanaka. State Superintendent Tony Thurmond has rejected an appeal from the Sacramento City Unified School District as it fights to remain solvent. The district was asking the state superintendent to overturn the Sacramento County Office of Education decision to rescind an agreement between the district and its teachers union. Sac City Unified also requested the state to intervene in the county's fiscal oversight. But the Sacramento Bee reports Thurmond wrote the appeal wouldn't be upheld, but also wrote the deal with the Teachers Association improved Sac City Unified's ability to meet its financial obligations. Thurmond said the county office's rescission was not effective to help the district resolve its financial issues and warned that the state could assume the county's authority if it makes the fiscal situation worse. Hundreds of Californians rallied at the state capitol yesterday, calling on lawmakers to reverse cuts to transit, affordable housing, and clean air programs. The programs are funded by California's Cap and Invest Climate Program. In May, the State Air Resources Board changed how the money is divided. Natalie Spivak is with affordable housing advocacy group Housing California.
12: California's housing, transit, climate, and environmental justice goals are deeply connected. In this year's budget, these programs face cuts of over 80%, and in future years, because of CARB's recent changes, they face a potential loss of funding altogether.
11: Advocates say the change could cut about $2 billion a year while steering new subsidies to oil refineries and other big polluters. The Air Resources Board has said the changes are meant to hold down gas and electricity prices. Advocates want the legislature to act before the session ends August 31st. More news at capradio.org.
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4: From Cap Radio in Sacramento, this is Insight. I'm your host, Vicky Gonzalez. California is home to the fourth largest economy in the world, behind only the U.S. itself, China, and Germany. From manufacturing to agriculture and tech, the Golden State is a powerhouse. And it's no stranger on the world stage, handling hundreds of billions of dollars worth of imports and exports every year, much of which travels across the ocean and passes through one of California's many ports. But at the same time, international trade wars and actual wars have had significant impacts on the flow of goods and their prices. We're going to take stock of how these centers of commerce are faring. Noel Acegaba is the president of the California Association of Port Authorities and the CEO of the Port of Long Beach, and he joins us now. Welcome to Insight.
14: Thanks for having me, Vicky. Thank you.
4: Thanks for making the trip to Sacramento. So has California always been a center of commercial shipping? What does the history look like?
14: It has. I mean, if you look at California and its proximity to Asia, it's the perfect gateway for trans-Pacific trade. And in fact, the vast majority of goods that enter the U.S. through California ports come from Asia. And when you look at the proximity of California, it's just the right place and offers so many advantages, which makes California's ports advantageous for global trade.
4: How has that influence grown and evolved over time?
14: So over the decades, California has become a juggernaut for global trade. When you take California's ports, which range from Humboldt Bay in the north all the way to San Diego in the south, you've got a wide array of different entry points. And each port offers different advantages. There are some ports that specialize in containerized ports like my port, the Port of Long Beach. And then there are others that specialize in break bulk or lumber, autos, for example. And because of California's outsized role in exporting agricultural product, California's ports are a major exit point for California's exports. Mm.
4: So, of course, you're the CEO of the Port of Long Beach, but you also are the president of the Association of Port Authorities. So how many ports are part of your association?
14: Yeah, so I have the honor of serving as president of CAPA, elected by my fellow port directors. And there are 11 public ports that encompass CAPA. And again, they range from Humboldt Bay in the north all the way to San Diego. And every port offers different advantages and different opportunities for trade, either on the inbound side or out the outbound side.
4: We have some in our area, of course, with West Sacramento, Stockton, and then, of course, Oakland as well, and Richmond. What are the specialties of the one closer to home, like West Sacramento and Stockton?
14: So the ports that you just mentioned are important because when you consider the Central Valley in California, which is a major producer of agricultural product, which is in high demand in places like Asia, those ports play a pivotal role in helping to get that product out. And let's remember that exports are a major source of economic activity here in California and the United States. I mean, this is one of the reasons why California is one of the world's fourth largest economies. It's because of its ports and all the opportunities that they offer.
4: What is the economic impact to the Golden State? How much money do these ports contribute?
14: Well, when you take all the ports together, you're looking at about 40% of the nation's waterborne imports, about 30% of the nation's exports. And we estimate that about a quarter of California's GDP is supported by California's ports. And you're talking about millions of jobs. I mean, just to give you an example, the Port of Long Beach alone supports over a million jobs in California, almost 3 million jobs across the nation. And Vicky, that's about $300 billion worth of goods annually. So when you consider the totality of all of California's ports, it's a major, major economic engine.
4: Help us visualize those jobs. I'm sure it extends beyond the ships, the trucks, the cranes. I mean, millions of people associated with this industry. What kind of jobs are we talking about?
14: Yeah, the supply chain is a system of systems, and it intersects so many different industries. And you mentioned most of them. The ship operators, the rail operators, the truck drivers, the crane operators, the ILWU longshore workers, all of these jobs, if you add them up, and then if you follow that container from the point of entry to its destination, you're talking about an economic force multiplier that is massive. And that's how we get to the 3 million jobs. And that's just the Port of Long Beach alone. When you include the jobs generated by the other 10 ports in CAPA, you're talking about close to 5 to 6 million jobs across the nation.
4: I mean, of course, there are coastlines elsewhere in the country. I mean, where is the biggest competition for California? Is it like Houston in Texas?
14: Over the years, there have been other gateways that have emerged, and we have noticed massive investments taking place, primarily in infrastructure, in places like the East Coast, the Gulf Coast, and every gateway across the nation is looking for opportunities to pull in that cargo. It's an important question because when you think about where all the cargo that enters the United States through California's ports, where that product eventually ends up, about two-thirds of the product that enters our gateway here in California ends up somewhere else, in many cases east of the Mississippi, because all the containers that cross our docks across California's ports eventually reach all 435 congressional districts. And so our challenge and our opportunity at the same time, Vicky, as California's ports, is to continue to invest in our ports to make them more competitive so that we can offer more advantages to our customers. And what are those advantages? Transit time, speed of market, rail connectivity. Our ability to move product through our docks and reach all of these interior destinations is a key to our success.
4: Who are some of the international competitors?
14: When you look at some of the gateways to move product from Asia to North America, for example, you do see Canadian ports investing aggressively in their infrastructure. over the last three decades, we have noticed rail connectivity between Canadian ports, for example, and destinations here in the United States. Mexico as well has invested billions of dollars in their infrastructure. And this is why it's so important for our policymakers in Sacramento to remember how important ports are. I like to say that ports are so important. They're part of the word important. If you think about the massive economic power, the massive economic engine that they represent, the millions of jobs, the millions of exporters that we support just in California alone, you're talking about a huge number. And so this is why it's important to continue to invest in our ports. The historic port and freight infrastructure program that the Newsom administration with California legislature support authorized a couple of years ago, $1.2 billion, that was huge. And we hope it's not a one-and-done deal. We hope that in the future, California will continue to invest in its ports, because when it does, it invests in its own economy.
4: Yeah, and you are impacted by major events. It trickles down to this large industry and has ripple effects. I mean, even going back to the height of the pandemic, there were major shipping backlogs. Are we recovered from the pandemic?
14: The pandemic was a crisis that we had never seen. There was no playbook, but it's a testament to the resilience of the supply chain. Our dock workers, our Isle of Vue longshore workers, they masked up, they showed up. We never had to shut down a single shift at the ports of LA and Long Beach. And it's a testament to the resilience. And since the supply chain crisis, at the peak, Vicky, just to illustrate this, there were 109 ships that were waiting to access the berths in San Pedro Bay. We cleared all that backlog. Today, because of what we learned, and because we developed what I call the resilience muscle, we're handling more cargo today than we did at the peak of the pandemic, with no backlogs, congestion, or delays. Part of that is because California as a state recognized how important it is to invest in our ports. And by investing through this historic PFIT program, $1.2 billion, every port represented under CAPA is not only adding to their capacity, adding to their efficiency, but we're also chasing zero emissions. And that makes our ports more competitive, cleaner, more resilient, and more secure as well.
4: It's been 6 months since the war in Iran started. How has that impacted ports across the state? It must have an impact.
14: We're seeing it in different ways. We are in a very different trade lane. So most of our trade is with Asia. Having said that, when you look at the impact to the energy market globally, you feel it, because the nation's transportation sector is not immune to that. In fact, we saw...
4: So fuel.
14: That's correct. Fuel costs have surged since the beginning of the conflict. And when you consider that, that introduces a new cost that cascades across the supply chain. Now, what we have noticed as well from a volume standpoint, containers, we've noticed that many shippers, because of the uncertainty geopolitically, because of the conflict, but also because of the trade disruptions as a result of new tariffs and trade policy, they've employed a strategy that we call in the industry front loading, where they advance their shipments. And it's a strategy where they try to get ahead of new tariffs. They try to get ahead of surging fuel costs. And so as a result of that, Vicky, we've actually seen an increase in our cargo volumes. In 2025, for example, the Port of Long Beach set an all-time record. We handled 9.9 million TEUs. For the first half of 2026, we're actually ahead of where we were last year. So there's a good chance the Port of Long Beach is going to set another record. That just illustrates how events that happen globally on the other side of the world literally can impact the supply chain. But in our case, again, a testament to the American consumer and their resilience, and also a testament to the resilience of the American supply chain, we've been able to handle all that additional cargo with no backlogs, delays, or congestion.
4: Well, focusing on trade, I mean, just over 2 weeks ago, the federal government set a new round of international tariffs on dozens of countries that the U.S. trades with. Of course, there was a round of tariffs last year as well at the start of the Trump administration. How has the past year and a half been when focusing on the impacts that tariffs have had on ports, which ultimately trickles down to the consumer?
14: It certainly has been a source of disruption. The uncertainty, the unpredictability has introduced an element of uncertainty in the supply chain that has made business planning and decision making and investment decisions a little more challenging. And as a result, there have been a lot of surcharges that have been introduced into the national transportation system. But again, having said that, our ports here in California have demonstrated our ability to be a safe harbor in the sea of uncertainty. Because when you consider what's happening in the Middle East, what has emanated from that, the shock to the energy market and the resulting fuel costs, and when you consider where we are today from a trade policy standpoint, these 10% temporary tariffs were effectively replaced by another tariff in that same category. The American consumer continues to buy. The American supply chain continues to process all those containers and all that cargo. And again, it's a testament to that resilience muscle that we all developed during the pandemic.
4: You're listening to Insight here on CAP Radio. And if you're just joining us, we're talking with Noel Acegaba from the California Association of Port Authorities about the state's port economy. So you did mention climate goals, emissions. So there has been concern and criticism of the emissions and the pollution that come from California's port facilities, especially air pollution. What kind of changes have been made over the years to help clean things up?
14: Many. In fact, California's ports are the cleanest ports on the planet. Just to illustrate that for you, at the ports of Long Beach and Los Angeles, guided by our Cleaner Action Plan, we have managed to reduce every category of emission to the tune of 98%. And that's everything from DPMs to SOx to NOx, greenhouse gases. And Vicky, this has happened during the same time period that we saw our cargo volumes increase by over 40%. So we have demonstrated to the world that you can grow green. In fact, at the Port of Long Beach, I just launched a new vision for our port in January. We call it the 2050 vision. We're essentially planning to double our container throughput to 20 million TEUs by 2050, and we're building the port of the future in the process. The port of the future is going to be faster, it's going to be cleaner, it's going to be more resilient, it's going to be safer. And all of these investments that we're making into our ports across the Golden State are going to be critical and essential to make our gateways not just more competitive, more efficient, but also cleaner.
4: Okay, so you have a 2050 goal. The state has a 2035 goal, having all new cars and light trucks be zero emission. Does the state's ambitious climate goals, I mean, where does it conflict with how a port needs to operate?
14: Yeah, there's no conflict at all. In fact, we aspire to become a zero emissions port much sooner than 2050. If the technology were available, if the financial resources were available, I think we can get there much faster. The 2050 goal has to do with the cargo throughput and the cargo volumes. But when you look at California's ports from Humboldt Bay all the way to San Diego, we're all chasing the same goal. We're all trying to become more efficient, more competitive, safer, more secure, and cleaner as well. And this is why I'm so confident about the future of our ports. We're bullish on the future. When you consider our geography, our close proximity to Asia, how demand for goods overseas continues to grow, and the population as well, I'm very optimistic and very bullish that our ports will continue to support the state economy as the state of California itself continues to invest in our ports.
4: But at the end of the day, ports will need fuel, correct? I mean, they're not going to be electric one day, or are they?
14: Well, when you look at how we're leading the transition to carbon-free energy sources. In Long Beach, for example, most of that transition is electric. That's the low-hanging fruit. But we're also exploring offshore wind, for example. We have our Pier Wind offshore wind project that's under design. We're also looking at electric microgrids. We're looking at hydrogen fuel stations. We just announced the $1 million methanol challenge where we're encouraging the shipping industry to adopt methanol bunkering within our port. And then just a couple of weeks ago, Vicky, I was in Washington, D.C., signing a first-of-its-kind memorandum of cooperation with the U.S. Maritime Administration to explore the adoption of small nuclear reactors within the port environment. So these small modular reactors, or SMRs, are the latest form of carbon-free energy that we think could have potential application in the maritime environment.
4: Mm-hmm. There is a bill making its way through the state legislature, AB 1777. It would hold ports, warehouses, other places accountable for their pollution. It would essentially authorize CARB, the California Air Resources Board, to adopt regulations to reduce or mitigate emissions from indirect sources of pollution. Your association is against AB 1777, according to Digital Democracy, our partners at CalMatters. Why?
14: We have demonstrated an ability to move the needle when it comes to decarbonization and reducing emissions on a voluntary basis. There is a role and there is a place for regulation. And directionally, there is alignment between where the regulations are headed, where we as ports want to head. But when you look at the practice, the implementation, the adoption, it requires a whole constellation of factors to get us there and get us there faster, Vicky. We're talking about a system of systems that's comprised of different industries and sectors that each require investments, each require equipment. And so to get us there, what we have learned in Long Beach is cooperation is what will get us there faster. The groundbreaking Green Port policy that we launched back in 2005 that evolved into the Cleaner Action Plan between the San Pedro Bay ports is a testament to that. We have demonstrated to the world that you can grow green. You can grow your volumes and you can reduce emissions. We did that voluntarily. Just this week, another historic agreement between the ports of Long Beach and Los Angeles, the South Coast Air Quality Management District, building on the cooperative agreement that was adopted last November, this addendum charts a path for us to get to a cleaner future much faster. And the point I'm trying to make is that collaboration has been the secret sauce. That's what's going to enable us to become cleaner, to decarbonize, and to get to zero emissions faster. It's when we collaborate. It's when we offer incentives. It's when we learn to support each other across different industries and sectors that we can get there faster.
4: Well, finally, there's also a big push to revitalize shipbuilding in the country. I mean, from Congress, and then there is the controversial new plans by California Forever in Solano County. Are these ports, are you supportive of these efforts?
14: You know, we support anything that increases U.S. jobs. When you look at the economic engine that is the California ports, anything that will spur more economic activity, create more good-paying jobs, we support. When you look at what's happening in the world, the disruptions brought on by geopolitical instability, it just makes sense for there, for example, to be energy diversification, energy independence. And the same applies to all the equipment that we need to run these ports, whether they're cranes or they're ships. But the key is we have to have a transition plan. It can't happen overnight. And I think the stars may be aligning, Vicky, so that some of that manufacturing can come back to the U.S. We'd love to host it here in California. I think it's the perfect place to have U.S. Ship manufacturing, shipbuilding, and crane manufacturing. We've got 11 ports that are massive economic engines and gateways. So we welcome that opportunity.
4: Noel, thank you so much for taking the time here on Insight.
14: It's my pleasure. Thanks for having me.
4: Noel Asegaba is the president of the California Association of Port Authorities and the CEO of the Port of Long Beach. We've been getting an update on how California's port economy is faring and how it's facing both international and domestic challenges. Up next, since a magnitude 7.9 earthquake struck San Francisco in 1906, Californians have wondered what the next big one might look like. We'll talk with a UC Davis professor about the advances in geology that have made answering that question possible. You're listening to Insight on Cap Radio. I'm Vicki Gonzalez.
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4: You're listening to Insight here on Cap Radio. I'm your host, Vicky Gonzalez. The natural beauty of California is on full display no matter where you are in the state. From the agricultural bounty of the Central Valley to the stunning peaks of the Sierra Nevada, the story of California is often told through its landscapes. But that topography also tells another tumultuous story when looked at through the eyes of a geologist. A magnitude 7.9 earthquake struck San Francisco in 1906, leading to a fire that lasted several days and destroyed over 80% of the city. Often referred to as the Big One, the 1906 earthquake left an indelible mark in the minds of Californians and the surrounding terrain. The impact left behind on the landscape can be used to track the history and patterns of earthquakes in California, even informing us about what the future could look like. That is the topic of a talk being given tomorrow by UC Davis geology professor Mike Oskin, titled Earthquakes in California, What Might the Next Big One Be Like? And he joins us now with a preview. Welcome.
21: Thank you.
4: Glad to be here. Yeah, happy to have you. Thanks for taking the time. So, Professor Oskin, before we get into the talk that you're going to be holding tomorrow, it'd be great to learn more about you and your work. When did you first become interested in geology?
21: I became interested in geology as a teenager. I spent a lot of time outdoors. My parents liked fishing and I didn't, so I looked at rocks. And then I went to college and had a choice between engineering and geology and tried the geology route and discovered that was the place for me and never looked back.
4: And the rest is history. And now you're teaching it to students. I mean, when you were a student at UCLA, you had a firsthand experience with earthquakes around that time. The 1994 Northridge earthquake struck Southern California. Was that a formative experience for you that would shape, you know, your passion and what you wanted to do professionally?
21: It was. That earthquake rearranged my apartment. I was a junior at the time. And then a couple years before that, there was the Landers earthquake in the Mojave Desert. And I happened to be hiking with my friends in the nearby mountains. And we felt that one very close. And we felt the Big Bear aftershock right beneath us. And it was so violent, we could not even stand up. So I gained an appreciation for the power of earthquakes. And I always had a fascination with topography. And when I went to graduate school, I was able to start putting those two things together. Hmm.
4: For someone who hasn't experienced an earthquake, I'm from Southern California, so I have. I also was around during the Northridge earthquake as well with my family. But I have, you know, some friends out of state, and it's hard for them to wrap their head around, you know, what an earthquake is and the devastation that it can cause. How do you explain that? I mean, when compared to other natural disasters?
21: Oh, well, there's a lot to answer there. But I think to start with is that a large earthquake that's close to you is a very frightening event. The shaking is really strong. And it's really not something you want to go through. When I get students that are just gung-ho about it and they want to feel their first one, I'm like, well, are you sure? because it can be very frightening and cause a lot of damage. Now, in California, we construct things well. You're not likely to perish in an earthquake or be injured. You're more likely to be really inconvenienced by the outcome. It's most likely to rearrange the contents of your residence. So, you know, there's a lot of things you can do for your safety that are important. But yeah, this just to start with.
4: There. Yeah, just the tip of the tip of the iceberg. You know, there's a lot of us who are science curious, but we're not full on geologists like yourself. Talk to us about your research.
21: Yes, a lot of what I do these days involves working with high resolution topography. So over the last 20 years or so, this technology called LIDAR has kind of just become ubiquitous, and now we have LIDAR scans of much of the country. And that high-resolution topographic image of the ground reveals active faults that in detail you could not see before. You can even strip away the vegetation and see them under the trees. And the landscape is a geological record, and the fault, when it slips in each earthquake, alters that record. And you can record the earthquake history over time from that. And so I've done a lot of work trying to understand how faults slip, how that slip varies along the fault, and how that relates to the sizes of earthquakes. And then the other piece of this puzzle that's important is a study called paleoseismology, where you excavate across the fault and try to get a record of the past earthquakes. And so what I'm going to be talking about tomorrow is really a little bit about how we put these two things together to understand what are the large earthquakes like, and how much do they vary from one to the next.
4: How many fault lines do we have in the state?
21: Too
4: many to count?
21: uncounted. But when you count the ones that are really matter, the ones that slip several millimeters a year or more, it's of the order 10.
4: Mm. When we hear the phrase, the big one, I think many people often think of an earthquake and a big one, of course. That's why that's the phrase that's used. But as a geologist, when you say big one or when you hear that, like, what does that mean? Because maybe it's a useful term to visualize, but of course it's not a scientific term.
21: Well, yes. When I think of the big one, I think of the earthquakes that accomplish the most work. So the large events are really what do most of the work of moving the plates. And so you have to have them. They're inevitable. And we see that. We see the loading of faults today. We can measure slip rates over time from the landscape, and we see that those balance out. The second piece of that is the big one is a matter of location. It's really important how close you are to it. So, we've built some large cities on our main active faults. And so if that part of the fault ruptures in an earthquake, that's going to be the big one event, right? Another thing that we've been learning from trying to put together these records is that probably the next big one will not be as large as the last one. 1906 was a giant, and it ruptured the whole northern San Andreas. And that's unusual. Most of the time, the San Andreas Fault and other faults in California tend to have partial ruptures. They don't rupture the whole length. They'll rupture some stretch of it. And that produces still a large earthquake that's destructive, but it doesn't do as much work. And that means that they happen more frequently.
4: You're listening to Insight here on CAP Radio. And if you're just joining us, we're talking to UC Davis geology professor Mike Oskin about his research on earthquakes and what the next big one might look like. So diving into your talk a little bit tomorrow, it's going to be held on Wednesday in Davis. You're breaking it up into four main points, and you just touched upon them. But the first point will be that the big one is inevitable. How can you draw that conclusion?
21: That comes to this work argument. The big earthquakes really do most of the job of releasing the strain on faults. And the small ones just don't do enough. And so then, therefore, the big ones are inevitable in that regard.
4: Mm. One of your other points focuses on the location, where that could actually be. I mean, our coverage area at CAP Radio is pretty broad. I mean, we cover, of course, this greater Sacramento area, but also the North State, parts of the Central Valley, Tahoe, and northern Nevada. I mean, what risks do these areas have when it comes to the next big one?
21: Well, it varies quite a bit across California, and it does correspond broadly to where the topography is, because faults over the long term have built the mountain ranges in this state. So the Central Valley is this big, flat, slowly subsiding basin. The earthquake hazard here is not zero, but it's much lower than in the Bay Area, for example, where the San Andreas Fault and its main friends pass through, like the Hayward Fault. Likewise, as we head east to the east side of the Sierra Nevada, that's another zone of higher rates of activity and higher hazard. Mm. So we're kind of in this low zone, this island of lower hazard. But it's still not zero. You can go to Winters, just near Davis here, and see damage from an earthquake in 1892 still in the buildings that was repaired afterward.
0: And if there,
1: this isn't the same.
0: Right. And if there was, say, a big one that was maybe 60 miles away or 70 miles away, I mean, even though we're considered in a relatively like low risk zone, we could still be impacted by that, correct?
1: Yes, we can be impacted in a number of ways. Primary way is just that's going to be disruptive to the economy. And there's going to be damage and perhaps a need for a response and people that need to be relocated. And the recovery takes years. The shaking could cause damage, but that far away, it would be a little bit unusual. But there are weak elements of infrastructure like levees in the delta that people worry about collapsing in an earthquake. And so it's still important to be far away. There's still impacts further away, I should say.
0: I want you to expand upon something you said that, you know, the next big one is inevitable. But earlier you said that it likely will be smaller than big ones that we've experienced. How are you able to draw that conclusion?
1: That conclusion comes from looking at the rates of slip and the earthquake history in combination. And one facet of it is that the earthquakes are too frequent to be all like 1906, because the larger the earthquake, the more slip it produces. And what we find is there's just more, they happen more often than to be giants like that all the time. The second thing is that when you look at records, multiple records on the same fault, and we have better data for this in Southern California than in the North, but when you try to correlate those records, a lot of the earthquakes don't match. And that's another piece of evidence that tells you that a lot of those events were partial ruptures. So you put those together, the story is that the fault tends to rupture in partial breaks, not the entire fault unzipping from one end to the other, except very rarely.
0: So I'm from Southern California, as I just mentioned, and I've heard this a bunch, but I think you call this a misconception. I have heard that we're overdue for the next big earthquake, but you argue that's not the right way to look at it. Why?
1: Yes, this is one of the main points I want to make tomorrow, and that when we look at really long records of earthquakes from paleoseismology and we put together the inter-event times between them, what jumps out right away is the earthquake machine is not very regular. It's not like a clock, right? And so therefore, things don't cluster around the mean. There's a whole range of inter-event times from short to long. And when you look a little more closely at that distribution, what it indicates is that the hazard, the likelihood of an earthquake, given that it hasn't happened yet, that hazard just keeps climbing year after year. So it's not overdue. It just becomes a little more due every passing year.
0: So there are some limitations. I mean, one of the things I don't think you can answer is when, right? I mean, that's a big question mark. That's like $1 million answer if you could reach that. Why is it difficult to actually like hone in on when it could happen?
1: Yes, that's a really challenging problem for a number of reasons. And the most important one is that the process of where earthquakes nucleate happens 10 miles down in the crust in California, and it's a very small scale process. And so there's been attempts to try to instrument faults like the San Andreas and Parkfield and detect some precursors, and they were unsuccessful. It's just too small. We also don't understand, once an earthquake starts, what stops it. So it's hard to also predict how far it's going to go, whether it's going to be a moderate size one or a big one. So you put those two things together, and it's essentially an unpredictable problem to sort of identify over the short term. Now, over the long term, we have this record and we can say something about the probability and the likelihood, right? So, you know, over the lifetime, say, of a mortgage on your house, we have a better idea of what's likely to happen. And then over the really short term, once an earthquake starts, we have earthquake early warning, because now we have the technology to identify that this is probably something big and we should send out an advance notice that the earthquake waves are coming. But in that case, the earthquake's already started. We're just able to move the signal out faster than the earthquake waves.
0: And this is just a little preview. You're going to be talking in front of an audience at a bar tomorrow. Do you enjoy getting out of the classroom and talking to people about your work?
1: I do. I don't do it very frequently, but I do enjoy it. I do enjoy the outreach. I think that the more knowledge we have about hazards like this, the better prepared we are. And it's just interesting.
0: Professor Oskin, thank you so much for the time.
1: Thank you.
0: Mike Oskin is a professor of geology at UC Davis, and he's sharing a preview of his upcoming presentation, Earthquakes in California. What might the next big one be like? The talk will be tomorrow, Wednesday, starting at 5:30 p.m. at G Street Wonder Bar in Davis as part of the Davis Science Cafe series. It is free to attend, and it's open to all ages. Still ahead, for more than 20 years, Paul Kitagaki Jr.'s images have graced the Sacramento Bee. The Pulitzer Prize-winning visual journalist joins us following a huge milestone, retirement. 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I'm your host, Vicki Gonzalez. We're back in just a moment.

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1: There have been years of state investment and strategic planning, and now Beijing is looking more and more like the technology capital of the world. I'm Kai Rizdal. What happens if, or maybe when, China wins the battle for tech supremacy, and would that be enough to tip the scales of the world economic order? We'll talk about that next time on Marketplace.
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3: Welcome back to Insight on Cap Radio. I'm your host, Vicky Gonzalez. The biggest moments in history often share something in common. They likely were captured with a photograph. Visual journalists document the vast range of the human experience. So much emotion can explode off a single frame. For more than two decades, Paul Kitagaki Jr.'s photos have graced the Sacramento Bee. The Pulitzer Prize-winning photographer's byline has appeared more than 5,000 times in the newspaper. But his career spans nearly 50 years. From war to natural disasters, injustice, and the highs of the Olympics, Super Bowl, World Series, and World Cup, Paul's images have appeared in National Geographic, Time, Smithsonian Magazine, and the cover of Sports Illustrated. In his words, his lens has captured humanity at its most raw and resilient, including a long-term documentary project of survivors and descendants of Japanese Americans incarcerated during World War II, inspired in part by his own family's forced removal. Paul joins us today after a huge milestone, retiring from the Sacramento Bee, and he joins us now. He'd like to call it reinvention. So welcome back, Paul. Thanks for taking the time.
4: Thank you for having me, Vicky. Really appreciate being here.
3: Thank you for taking the time. We have just loved, as just a community, like seeing your photos over the decades. What inspired you to become a photographer in the first place?
4: You know, I originally was a music major at school at SF State, and then I had a little injury, and I always loved photography. So I took some classes, read a lot of magazines and books, and I never knew that this would be my life's journey.
3: And now here we are 48 years later, you know, career specifically in newspapers. What attracted you to photojournalism?
4: You know, my last semester in college at SF State, I took a photojournalism class taught by Fran Ortiz, who's a photographer at the San Francisco Examiner. And I took that and I really liked it. It was not very good, but I liked it. And when I graduated, I didn't know what I wanted to do, go to art school or journalism. And then I had a roommate that started back to SF State. So I just hung out at the class again. I was still working. I worked all through college and I worked after. And then I just hung out again. I met this photographer, Greg Robinson, who was leaving on this big trip to go to Jonestown. And I met him, and he was covering Jonestown with the Congressman Leo Ryan. And I had worked with his daughter, too, at the department store that I worked at in San Bruno. But that event, when the tragedy happened of Jonestown, I went out and started photographing the temple in San Francisco. And I sold those photographs to my San Francisco Progress, this little weekly there. And that was pretty much the start of my career. And they just asked me to do more work and more work. And eventually I got plenty of work to quit my department store job and went from there.
3: You've captured so many moments over the decades. I mean, you got your start in the 1970s, and you mentioned when you started you weren't good at it, but clearly, I mean, you have become not only good but great at photos and images. You know, over your career, I guess, can you kind of hone in on what makes a good photo?
4: I think there has to be emotion in it. The subject has to be able to tell their, I mean, you have to capture their story, that the subject, they're the most important person. And you want that emotion, whatever they're feeling or going through, to come through in the photograph and grab somebody else, a reader. So maybe

0: Maybe they'll reach out and help this person, or maybe they'll change policy or you know, something like that. So I think that's the most important thing about making a great photograph, something that'll reach and grab anybody. Could be, doesn't matter your politics or you know, religion or anything, just as long as it grabs you, the humanity of yourself, of a person.
1: We have a link on our Insight page to, you know, the Sacramento Bee announcing that you're retiring from the paper. And in that digital article is a slideshow of, you know, your favorite images over your career, 23 years at the Bee. But, you know, in that same article, they said that, you know, your byline is attached to like 5,000 plus images, and the slideshow is 60. And they're very powerful images. How was that like for you to kind of to whittle down, you know, so much time and so many moments that you captured into a slideshow?
0: I did not realize I had 5,000 bylines, yeah. Which was incredible. But it took me about a week. I went through each year. I had like all the photos that I had turned into the newspaper, and went through those and edited those down and kept on trying to call down the edit and trying to find out moments that are important to Sacramento and the region, you know, and in historical images I thought were historical images for the area. So I tried to pick those images that were important stories. And then the quiet, small stories of, you know, the people who are not famous, but they're important to the community or the, you know.
1: What kind of stories or assignments have stood out to you over your career? I would think this time offered a little bit of a period of reflection and a trip down memory lane.
0: You know, when I started out, I did a lot of community journalism, little, you know, telling stories of the community, and that's been pretty much the whole. You know, you could do that through your whole journalism career. Maybe the community is a bigger community, a national community, or worldwide community, but it all starts from whatever, in your neighborhood or whatever, and then connecting with somebody and telling their story. And you could take that and do it to, you know, to a big national story or whatever. You still have to talk to people. So when I photograph people or I come on a news story, I don't jam the camera in their face. I go and have a conversation with them first, and then I'll, you know, make some pictures, see if it's okay, and you know, try to tell their story that way. So I'm kind of compassionate to their struggles and try to tell their story.
1: Yeah, I mean, you capture some pretty like intimate moments. It can be the best times, but also the worst times in someone's life. You have also a wealth of sports visual journalism. I mean, you've captured some of the most emotional moments in history from national and international stages. You've covered, I think, like a dozen Olympics. Is there a different approach in catching the right moment during a sporting event?
0: A lot of it's luck, but you create that luck. You should know whatever team you're covering or the athletes. You have to have some background on what they're doing or what they're about. And then you hopefully position yourself in the right places to capture those moments in history of when they're making that touchdown or that important play, or, you know, you're just trying to be there and capture that moment of joy or defeat, whatever it might be. And, you know, I think I'm pretty good at shooting sports, but I don't watch sports on TV. I'd rather listen to music or look at a movie, but
1: maybe, I mean, that's a special sauce, you know?
0: Yeah. But I mean, like when it's the World Series or, you know, like a playoffs, I will watch it, but it's not like my, I'll do something else.
1: Yeah. I love that. That's so like ironic, but maybe that's why you're able to capture it in the way you are. Because, yes, there is that specific moment when looking at your photos of, yeah, someone catching the ball and then, you know, and then another player. But it's also what's happening around and in the background as well that makes like that photo so striking.
0: Yeah, I guess it's the storytelling. Having all this, it's not like making this great action picture, or it's having, maybe there's something in the background that adds to that story, which makes that more of an important photograph. Not just sports, but any kind of event. You know, you want that, all these storytelling elements in the photograph, and I try to have the photographs layered. So maybe there's the foreground, there's something middle ground, maybe there's something in the background that's important, and have these layers in the photograph that help tell the story.
1: Yeah,
0: in that one image, which is

0: really hard and challenging.
1: Well, I mean, it's so powerful, and I really appreciate that about your work. But an invaluable piece to your career is also your wife, fellow Pulitzer Prize-winning photojournalist Renee C. Byer. She has been on Inside as well. I mean, you both were working at the Sacramento Bee. I just think that's such a special dynamic. If you could just try to encapsulate how you two inspire each other.
0: Yeah, we've been really lucky. We've worked at three newspapers together. We worked in the Oregonian, Portland, where I met her. And then after that, we worked in at the Seattle Post-Intelligencer before we came to the Bee. And it's really incredible to work with my wife. She's a tireless, hard, dedicated journalist. And she's so good.
1: Yeah, and one of the best photos you got that you shared in your slideshow is when she won the Pulitzer Prize, and just that photo of like finding out in the newsroom is just it's so palpable. Like,
0: yeah,
1: like
0: the joy. And then that story she did on the family, on Derek and his childhood cancer, it brought so much awareness to that issue, because a lot of people don't know about childhood cancer, and it brought so much attention to that issue. And then the mother helped create a foundation, and she went on to do more work on spreading the word. And I think the most important thing, there was no support for the families going through this, where there's all this money for research, but they need to have more money for supporting these families going through these.
1: For the caregivers.
0: Yes, for the caregivers.
1: Yeah, because it's all consuming.
0: Yeah, because there's a single mom trying to take care of her kid plus her other children.
1: Yeah, as we wind the conversation down, I have to talk about your long-term documentary project. I mean, it tours nationally. Gambate, Legacy of an Enduring Spirit, also has personal connections to your family. Tell us about what inspired this, because you've been doing this now for years.
0: Oh, yeah. You know, when I started up in photojournalism, my uncle, who's an artist in San Francisco, he told me Dorothea Lange photographed our family. I'm like, how did he know that? And he was great friends with another Japanese artist, Minio Kubo. And she's a very famous Japanese artist. But so when, in 1984, I was covering Gary Hart running for Congress or running for president. And I ended up I was on the campaign trail with him for the San Francisco exam. I ended up in D.C., and I went to the National Archives to look for this photograph. And as I flipped through all these boxes, I saw these faces staring up at me. These photos, some of them were iconic that I'd seen in a book, like in 1973 when I first learned that my family... Well, actually, I first learned about my family had been incarcerated in 1970. My family didn't talk about it. I learned about it in a history class. And I was totally shocked, and I asked my parents, what happened? You guys are American citizen. What happened? And they really didn't talk about it. So I really wanted to learn more. And when my uncle told me that Dorothea Lange had photographed my family, she's like this icon documentary photographer, one of my heroes. So I flipped through these photographs, had all these faces look up at me, and I'm like, I wonder what their story is. And I finally found the photograph of my grandparents, my dad and my aunt, saying goodbye to their family friend, which I didn't know at the time, which was this Caucasian lady in Oakland. And so that led me on my journey, but it took me a long time to come to do my project, where I searched for the people in her photographs, finding them 60 years later. It took a lot of research, and now I have like over 70 people, and there's like 60 people in the traveling exhibit. And the exhibit will be next year at Fort Wayne, Indiana, and then 2 years after that it'll be in Florida at the Murakami Japanese American Museum or Japanese Museum there. And I'm still doing some research projects with that. I just photographed some writing on this barrack wall that was found up by Thule Lake. And I'm working with this filmmaker, Sharon Yamato. And so I'm still continuing to work on that project. So there's so much more I could do now that I have
1: time.
0: More time. And I just need to get some grant money and just, to support all this work to tell these stories of people, weren't able to tell for themselves. And so this won't get lost in history, because a lot of those subjects didn't want this executive order 9066, which affected so many people, to get,
1: Absolutely. And that's why it's called a reinvention, not retirement. Paul Kitagaki is a Pulitzer Prize-winning visual journalist, just retired from the Sacramento Bee. That's it for Insight. Have a great day.
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6: Welcome to NewsHour from the BBC World Service. I'm Paul Henley. Coming up, a court in Syria delivers death sentences in absentia to former President Assad and his brother. Assad's cousin, a notorious butcher of the old regime, was in court as he was condemned to death and his victims celebrated.
7: Atef Najib arrested me when I was 15 years old. Thank God that today Atef Najib was sentenced to death. The joy is beyond words.
6: Also, can Colombia's new president, with no political experience, cope with the aftermath of a major earthquake? China's scam marriage industry, and those lucky enough in Europe to witness an imminent solar eclipse, scrabble for the right eyewear.
8: Eclipse glasses are really the only way that you can watch the eclipse itself. They are like gold dust at the minute.
6: All to come after this world news.
9: Live from NPR News in Washington, I'm Louise Schiavone. Political primaries are underway in six states. In Minnesota, Mark Lindell is pitching for the GOP gubernatorial nod. Known for his MyPillow business and his 2020 election denial, Lindell has the president's endorsement. Democratic Socialist Francesca Wong is bidding for the Democratic slot in Wisconsin's gubernatorial race. Editor Jessica Taylor with the Cook Political Report says appealing to moderates will be key.
10: That's the real test this cycle, because these are not candidates that were running in Manhattan or running in Denver. They're now running in swing states. And I think this will tell us something about the viability of a national progressive candidate in 2028. I think there's going to be a lot of finger pointing if these progressive candidates lose very winnable races.
9: Primaries also underway in Vermont, Connecticut, South Carolina, and Alabama. There are calls for a detailed White House account in light of new reports of President Trump's travel out of Turkey after a NATO summit. The Washington Post reports that after an assassination threat from Iran, President Trump boarded Air Force One, clandestinely left the plane via a catering truck, and continued to board a military aircraft. Senator Richard Blumenthal wants to know what the safety calculations were for those still aboard Air Force One. Good question, says security specialist Paul Eklof, who frequently traveled with Presidents Obama and Trump as a supervisor of the Presidential Protective Division of the Secret Service.
11: As to whether it endangered those on board, the entire trip endangers everyone on board. Mm-hmm. So my primary concern here is what presents a bigger threat moving forward: the president successfully leaving a war zone or releasing that tradecraft to the public and endangering every operation moving forward.
9: Eklof spoke on NPR's Here and Now. NPR has not confirmed this independently. In Colombia, heavy debris removal and rescue efforts continue in that country's Pacific Coast region, where yesterday's earthquake left at least 181 dead. NPR's Katia Riddle has more.
12: The earthquake was 7.4 in magnitude. That's similar to the twin quakes that struck Venezuela recently. But unlike that event, this one happened at a relatively deep part of the earth. Harold Tobin is the director of the Pacific Northwest Seismic Network.
13: The slip is so deep that even the people who are directly above it at the epicenter are already 100 kilometers away from the earthquake. So that makes the shaking relatively smaller because the earthquake waves spread out like ripples in a pond. But as we've seen, that doesn't mean they aren't damaging.
12: At the same time, this depth means the earthquake has a further reach. It will take weeks to assess the full extent of its damage. Katie Riddle, NPR News.
9: On Wall Street approaching the close, the Dow was down 184 points, the Nasdaq off 159. This is NPR News in Washington. Western Canada is struggling with a 60-square-mile wildfire about 200 miles east of Vancouver. Dozens of firefighters from Mexico are en route to assist in the effort. 20,000 people have been forced from their homes. One woman has died. The British Columbia Wildfire Service says the challenge for crews in steep terrain and hot conditions is monumental. It's already been a record year for cyclosporiasis outbreaks. Now the CDC warns that jalapenos grown in Mexico are sickening more than 300 people in 27 states with salmonella. NPR's Yuki Noguchi has more.
14: Foodborne outbreaks are often underreported and challenging for state health departments to manage. But Dr. Ann Zink, former chief medical officer for the state of Alaska, says cuts to federal funding of key health agencies hurt operations this year.
15: Epidemiologists and team reach out to CDC regularly to understand what they're seeing in a larger context nationally, which is really important. And when those personnel are gone, the positions are unfilled, it really slows not only the reporting, but the disease investigation.
14: The number of cyclosporiasis cases reported by Missouri shot up to nearly 1,600 recently. Michigan, the epicenter, has over 12,000 cases. Yuki Noguchi, NPR News.
9: UNESCO today is calling for the immediate and unconditional restoration of the right of girls and women to secondary and higher education. The UN agency says almost 2.5 million Afghan girls remain excluded from education. I'm Louise Schiavone, NPR News.
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6: Hello, welcome to the program. This is NewsHour from the BBC World Service. My name's Paul Henley, and we're coming to you live from London. First up on the program today, a court in Syria has sentenced the country's ousted president, Bashar al-Assad, and his brother, Maher, to death. They're both living in Russia, beyond the reach of Syrian law. But an infamous former senior security official and cousin of the president, Atef Najib, who was present in court, also received a death sentence following a trial that's lasted 6 months. Najib was in charge of political security in Syria's Deraa province, where the uprising began in March 2011. He was detained last year, and he was convicted of crimes including the intentional killing of children and torture leading to death. The verdicts have drawn widespread support on social media across Syria and have prompted some public celebrations in the country. The transitional authorities are trying figures from the former government both in person and in absentia. These people from the Deraa province welcomed the sentencing today.
17: Atef Najib arrested me when I was 15 years old. Thank God the Syrian revolution prevailed after 15 years. Thank God that today Atef Najib was sentenced to death. The joy is beyond words.
18: First, there were the boys of Deraa and the girls of Deraa. Then came the war and the injuries. Now I say congratulations to the Syrian people and congratulations to every mother of a martyr who gave her son for this nation.
6: Some members of the Syrian public today. Lean Al-Sadi, who is a producer with the BBC's Arabic service, is in Damascus covering the court case. She's been telling me about the atmosphere outside the Palace of Justice.
19: Large crowds of victims' families gathered outside the court holding pictures of their missing or killed loved ones. People started also massive celebrations, cheering, clapping, crying, and waving flags. Cars also joined the celebration in joy around the Justice Palace, and also similar and bigger celebration broke out in the city of Deraa at the famous Al-Omari Square, where most of the demonstrations started in 2011.
20: Just describe the scene in court. I know you weren't inside, but what have people told you about how the court resolution went today?
19: So what happened in the court today is that the court sentenced the former Syrian president Bashar al-Assad and his top officials to death. They were found guilty of mass murder, torture, and crimes against humanity. The court also ordered an international hunt to arrest al-Assad and his brother.
20: Tell us a bit more about those who were accused.
19: Yes, as I said, it's Bashar al-Assad, the former Syrian president who's now in Russia, and his brother Maher al-Assad, the former military commander, and also Atif Najib, he's Bashar's cousin, and former security chief in Daraa, and he's the only top official present today in the courtroom. There's also other 8 high-ranking officers who fled the country with al-Assad in December 2024.
20: What did the former president's cousin, who was in court, have to say, if anything? How did he react to the sentencing?
19: Actually, Atif Najib stood today inside the courtroom in cage under heavy guard. But before, he denied all charges and claimed he was innocent. He's also argued that he left his post in March 2011 and had no power later. But the judge said that Atif Najib showed no regret before sentencing him to death today.
20: There are other ongoing court cases against members of the former regime, aren't there?
19: Yes, the new Syrian courts are continuing to investigate and detray many other officials. There is another cousin who's called Wasim al-Assad, is currently on trial for murder and drug trafficking, and with his verdict expected soon. There's also the former Mufti of Syria, Ahmed Badreddin Hassoun.
20: The BBC's Lean al-Sadi in Damascus. There are many thousands of victims of the president's former regime. Many of them are still missing. We'll hear now from just one family. This is taken from an interview on NewsHour in June. Naila al-Abbasi is a doctor now in Riyadh and the sister of Rania al-Abbasi. For 13 years, her family had been looking for evidence of what happened to her sister, who was a chess champion, along with her sister's 6 daughters and sons. In June, Syria's Missing Persons Commission concluded they were all dead. They'd been killed by the regime. They presented video evidence they'd obtained to the family, and Naila told us what she'd seen. I should mention that what she says is quite distressing to listen to.
21: It's very difficult. The video was devastating, really. It felt like a lightning strike. It showed our children lying on the ground, Ahmed and Timo and Antisar and Ala and Leon, the 6 children, 5 girls, 1 boy. They are very clear and in their clothes. We can recognize them by the very same clothes they were wearing in the last photographs taken before their arrest. There is a black plastic cable tie around their necks. Maybe they had been strangled. Other Jima and Najah, I can see also visible fresh blood on their faces. The 6 was lying on the floor. And watching this video, Annie, it's really, really one of the most painful moments in my life. For more than 13 years, we had held a hope that we would be reunited with them. We never stopped searching or praying for answers. Then suddenly we were confronted with this reality. What made it even more shocking, Yani, it's happened the same day they were arrested on March 11, 2013. We have 13 years working, searching for them, and they have been killed in the first 2 hours. We are convinced and we are confident that Bashar al-Assad, he is the one, he gave the orders to every officers under him to kill even children, even women, even innocent people. He is the one, the biggest criminal. We are confirmed of that. But we will not stop. We will not stop. We will follow. We will continue struggling to bring him to the court.
20: Naila Alabassi speaking to the BBC in June. We can hear live now, or rather we can hear from Reem Alaf, who is a Syrian-born writer and a former fellow at Chatham House, the international affairs think tank in London. She's also a board member of the Syrian civil society organisation called The Day After. And she's written a book called It Started in Damascus, How the Long Syrian Revolution Reshaped Our World. I asked her if these death sentences had been the right outcome.
0: I am in the minority to say that I do not believe this is the way this should have been handled. The trial of Atif Najib, which you have explained so well with the witnesses and your journalists on the ground, was necessary. But we had an accused and we had a description of the crimes. We had witnesses, we had victims speak out. And there was the potential for closure for some of his victims, as we saw after with the celebrations when the verdict was read. In the case of Bashar and Maher Assad, his brother, I think that this was a rushed announcement. This was mere symbolic justice. And I believe that the new government is really, you know, struggling with how to deal with the Assad crimes and the legacy that they would leave. I think that this will not bring closure when the entire Syrian population has not listened to the crimes, has not seen the evidence, even though most people know various parts of the massive crimes committed all these years. But really, because of the magnitude of, you know, the war on the Syrian population for all these years, I think it is necessary to have a proper special tribunal like the ones we've seen in The Hague for several nations coming out of conflict. And this was not achieved in Syria. And there's a lot of people who tend to agree with me that there's selective justice being applied. So this is a huge symbol. Everybody can celebrate even hearing the verdict coming from Damascus, you know, former president sentenced to death. But in reality, it does very little to bring us to trust the judiciary, to understand how we move forward, and to go through this process of accountability that I think all Syrians will agree is needed.
20: And of course, a court in The Hague would not have handed down death sentences. Is that key? Is it the sentences you object to partly?
0: Well, I am personally opposed to the death penalty. I believe the majority of Syrians are not, and believe that in some cases, only a death penalty, a death sentence could, you know, wipe the slate clean and you know, allow people to turn a new page. This is not my biggest worry. Let's face it, Assad is in Russia, a country that has the death penalty. Other places he could be in another Arab country, or for example, in Iran, also have the death penalty. So I don't think this is really the issue. I do believe that we, you know, we all think that when Putin wants to give him back, he will. But the death penalty per se is not the issue. In a country that has seen so much tragedy, I do believe that most Syrians, and myself, you know, I'm not going to be upset if I see Bashar Assad face this sentence. But I think it is the fact that this was done so quickly on the fly, and it was announced with the Atif Najib and the lower rank officials. And we cannot treat Bashar Assad like we treat all the other criminals.
20: Okay, we've touched on some of the terrible, terrible atrocities committed by Atif Najib. Are you surprised that he didn't get out of Syria when Assad fled?
0: Well, we know by now that Assad fled really with taking only, you know, the money and the people he wanted to take with him. We still don't have the full story of that. So I am not surprised, because he abandoned even, you know, many of his closest associates. So Atif Najib is one of many who simply did not manage to flee with the rest of the higher ranking officials. And he had been demoted after the beginning of the revolution. So I'm not surprised, but I do think that we can expect to see a lot more of the lower level, such as Wasim Assad, mentioned now by your correspondent in Damascus. These are people who are not as high up on the echelon, but who also were part and parcel of the corruption and of the killing machine of the Assad regime.
20: And very, very years. Briefly, we only have a few seconds left, but yes. Under no circumstances do you see Assad coming back from Russia?
0: Not at the moment, precisely, especially because Putin does not like to lose. And if he does bring him back, that means he has accepted that he did not manage to protect his associates. And he always takes pride in protecting the people who work for him, no matter how criminal.
20: Syrian-born writer there, Reem Alaf. You are listening to the BBC World Service live from London. This is NewsHour.
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20: I'm Paul Henley with NewsHour, live from the BBC. President Trump left last month's NATO summit in Turkey on a secret military flight, according to new reports in the Washington Post. Journalists and some of his staff thought the president was on board Air Force One, but he'd apparently secretly switched aircraft before takeoff after U.S. intelligence flagged a credible threat linked to Iran. Mr. Trump is said to have been transported from one plane to another in a catering truck. I've been speaking to Paul Ekloff, who's a former U.S. Secret Service agent. I asked him what he'd made of what had been reported.
22: I was impressed by the tradecraft of my former colleagues in the United States Secret Service, but I had a different take on the entire event than I think the average person. There's a larger security question I think that we're all missing. Everyone is fascinated by the airplane, the catering truck, and, you know, the alleged deception, which I can neither confirm nor deny that it occurred. I'm more interested in who benefits from revealing how the Presidential Protection Division responds to a credible threat. Every disclosed detail potentially helps an adversary understand our capabilities, contingencies, and decision-making.
20: So this kind of thing might happen often. The important thing is keeping it secret. Is that your view?
22: I would say it does not happen often, but it is an option that the Secret Service and others in executive protection always have. There are two limousines in the motorcade. You don't know which one he's in or if he's even in one of those. When the president travels to war zones, there are frequently tactics and techniques that are used to create doubt in an adversary of which aircraft or which movement that he's going to make. What concerns me is the second threat. If sensitive operational information and materials were disclosed by someone with privileged access, that vulnerability didn't end when the president left Turkey.
20: Well, it was disclosed a month after the event. That's different. It's not putting him in immediate danger, is it?
22: I wholeheartedly disagree. It doesn't put him in danger on the ground in Ankara, Turkey. The Iranian threat may have ended a month ago when the president left Turkey, but the threat posed by someone willing to disclose how we protected him may have traveled home with him.
20: What do you think of the fact that the aeroplane was identified as a possible target for attack? The president left it, but the press corps flew on it as a sort of decoy, presumably.
22: Well, this isn't unprecedented either, and threats to Air Force One have been persistent. They even changed the call sign many years ago after Air Force One when intelligence revealed that adversaries knew the call sign for Air Force One. And I understand the question, but you have to be careful with the premise. If the reporting is accurate, those journalists weren't left sitting in an unprotected airplane somewhere. They were aboard Air Force One, one of the most sophisticated and protected aircraft in the world.
20: Which was seen at the time as enough of a target for the president to have to be removed from it. The Washington Post, which reported this story, is today saying that this security thing crossed a line. It was putting journalists in danger.
22: They were left on a potentially more secure aircraft. Could separating the president from the aircraft have changed the threat calculus? I mean, of course. But the Secret Service's responsibility in that moment is to protect the President of the United States and preserve continuity of government. I don't believe it was that the press was put in more danger at all.
20: should questions be asked, security questions, about the Qatari-gifted aircraft that the president allegedly transferred to in Britain and went back to the States on?
22: I think there are legitimate questions to be asked, but the 747s that currently act as Air Force One were retrofitted by Boeing and the United States military and the Air Force to carry the President of the United States.
20: That was Paul Ekloff, who is a former U.S. Secret Service agent. The authorities in China are warning of a rise in marriage fraud as scammers target single men desperate to find a wife. The BBC's been to the heart of the so-called flash marriage industry, where matchmaking agencies arrange weddings in a matter of days. The industry sprung up due to the country's stark male-to-female gender imbalance, and vulnerable bachelors are willing to spend thousands of pounds to find a wife. As our China correspondent Laura Bicker reports, this scam is a symptom of a wider demographic crisis facing the country.
2: This music signifies the start of what appears to be a love story. Alongside the romantic soundtrack, 37-year-old Wang Zhuang is pictured smiling and holding hands with his fiancée after handing over most of his life savings to a matchmaking agency.
7: How many women did you meet before you chose your bride?
8: I met seven. This was the ace. I chose her. Each meeting lasts about 8 to 10 minutes. You see one person around 4 to 5 times.
7: How long after that meeting were you married?
8: About 3 or 4 days.
2: That's why they call this a flash marriage, a booming industry in China. During their wedding ceremony, the pair pledged to build a new life. He also handed her thousands of pounds as a bride price, a traditional Chinese marriage custom. It wasn't long before he realized even her age was fake. He discovered she'd been married 3 times, had 3 kids, and was deeply in debt.
8: When this happens, you feel extremely anxious. I've spent my life's savings. If I include the cost for the wedding, the total damage is close to $74,000. My whole family is turned upside down. My parents blame me. I cannot work. I cannot sleep.
2: He went back to confront the matchmaking firm, only to find the building empty. They too had disappeared with his money.
23: My name is Laura, and I'm a journalist from the UK.
2: We toured a warren of offices trying to find an agency to talk to us. One eventually agreed.
24: Of course, scam marriages affect us. We have an old saying, one speck of dirt ruins a whole pot of soup. We often attend meetings by the local police. If any company commits fraud, it will show the legal responsibilities.
23: So after our matchmaker interview, one of his colleagues was not pleased and we had to leave quite quickly. Although he says he is a legitimate business owner, that he's there to try to match as many people as possible and to ensure that his clients have some kind of background check, this is an industry where it's difficult to know, especially after just a few days, who you're marrying.
2: The agencies springing up in Guizhou are a symptom of a much bigger problem. We've come to the countryside to get an idea of the scale of the problem. China is facing a demographic crisis. Up until 10 years ago, parents were only allowed to have one child, and there was a preference for boys. That has left around 30 million men looking for a wife in this country. That's the equivalent of the entire male population of the UK remaining a bachelor. And that is becoming an issue. The party is trying to get more people to get married, trying to get more people to have children, but it's having a limited effect. Women in China can also afford to be choosy and demand a higher bride price. In China, the family line runs through the men of the household. It's seen as a family duty to get married and have children. Fewer marriages mean fewer children at a time when China's population is shrinking. It's a shift that's reshaping society and creating a challenge the Communist Party is struggling to overcome.
20: Laura Bicker reporting from China. This is the BBC World Service and NewsHour.

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1: 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And I was delighted when I learned that CAP Radio was moving in that direction to really collaborate with local news sources in parts of the state that typically we don't hear much from. 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
3: BBC News with Sue Montgomery. At least 240 people are now reported to have died in the earthquake which hit Colombia on Monday. The search for survivors is continuing as nearly 200 others remain missing. Venezuela and Israel have agreed to restore consular relations, nearly two decades after severing diplomatic ties. The shift in Venezuela's stance follows the US capture of the former president Nicolas Maduro in January. The United Nations says about 2.4 million Afghan girls have been deprived of secondary education since the Taliban returned to power 5 years ago. It's urging an immediate end to such discrimination. Yemen's transport ministry says a Houthi attack on a cargo ship in the Red Sea killed six crew and injured 10 near the Bab el-Mandeb Strait. Three Yemeni coast guards were also injured in a drone strike while trying to rescue those on board. U.S. Central Command says one of its helicopters fired missiles at a cargo ship that attempted to breach Washington's blockade of Iranian ports. U.S. military officials say the engine room of the Panama-flagged vessel was hit after it ignored repeated warnings. The Zimbabwean authorities say a passenger ferry has capsized in Lake Kariba, with a major rescue operation underway. Police say 90 passengers and five crew were aboard. A former U.S. Marine, reported to be in extremely poor health, has been released from prison in Russia after more than 4 years. The State Department said Robert Gilman had been freed on humanitarian grounds. The British authorities have asked a U.S. court to deny bail to social media influencers Andrew and Tristan Tate. The brothers were detained in Miami last month. BBC News.
4: Welcome back to NewsHour. Now, across much of the developed world, as hybrid working leaves more offices underused, many cities are rethinking the future of those buildings. Could converting offices in places such as London and Washington, D.C. into homes help tackle housing shortages and revive business districts? John Lawrenson has been searching for answers, starting out in Paris.
5: I'm standing in the middle of Europe's biggest business district, La Défense, just west of Paris. It's a forest of skyscrapers. There are over 60 in all on a huge slab of concrete. There are loads of big companies headquartered here, Total Energy, for example, and the Société Générale Bank. But now it has a problem. I'm here with Pierre-Yves Guis, the head of Paris La Défense, the public company that runs this business district.
6: The vacancy rate is around 14-15% at the moment, which is the direct consequence of the changes in corporate real estate strategies that have been taking place since COVID. Around 400,000 square meters of existing offices might have to be transformed in the next 5 to 10 years into mostly housing, but also higher education facilities or entertainment facilities, shops, restaurants.
7: So here you are in the office and there are desk and screen. Tomorrow you are in an apartment.
8: Roland Cubin, deputy CEO of the Groupama real estate management company, shows me around La Tour Diamant, the Diamond Tower, which has office space for 1,800 workers. One of the challenges when you're converting office blocks into flats is the width of the buildings. Generally, they're much wider than residential ones, so you have a lot of windowless space in the middle that it's difficult to know what to do with.
9: There won't be any rooms there.
7: No. It's only the access. Right.
8: For office conversions at scale, the best examples are in the United States, in New York and also Washington, D.C., whose deputy mayor for planning and economic development is Nina Albert.
10: So DC overall has about 20% vacancy in our office market. Commercial tenants are re-upping their leases, but they're taking less space because they're integrating into their space plans telework. So there continues to be a lessened demand for office space, even though you have the same number of tenants. But DC has been able to keep that total office vacancy number flat, as opposed to having it grow, because we've been converting. So we set a goal of introducing 15,000 new residents downtown by 2028.
8: All those empty offices represent a colossal amount of money. Converting those offices into something you can rent or sell is a solution for owners seeking to maintain the value of their property, quite possibly the only solution.
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0: You're listening to NewsHour from the BBC. My name's Paul Henley. Rescuers in Colombia are continuing to search for survivors of an earthquake that's killed at least 224 people. Those are the latest figures. The western cities of Cali and Pereira were among the places worst hit by yesterday's quake, multi-story buildings reduced to rubble. Colombia's new president has declared a state of emergency. Several foreign countries have offered to send rescue teams. Earlier, NewsHour's Rebecca Kesby spoke to José Camilo Cordoba from the NGO Progresa Chocó, working to tackle poverty in the region of the same name. He's in Quibdó, the capital of Chocó, which is about 4 hours away from the epicenter of the earthquake by car. He described the moment the quake hit.
1: I was at home. I had just come back upstairs after walking my dog when I started feeling the movement. At first, I was trying to understand what was happening, but at the second pass, the shaking became stronger and stronger. That was when I decided to go downstairs and get out onto the street. I lived right next to the fire station, and in a way, having the firefighters there helped come and some of the neighbors. But immediately after the earthquake, you could really feel the fear and desperation spreading across the city. People started running toward their homes. Parents were desperately trying to get to their children's schools and find out if they were safe. Quibdó is a city with a huge number of motorcycles, and I live in a very central area. So suddenly there was an enormous amount of motorcycles everywhere, people rushing from one place to another, trying to reach their families. What I remember most is how quickly everything changed. One moment I was simply coming home after walking my dog, and minutes after, the entire city was outside, frightened, trying to understand what had just happened.
2: Goodness me, it does sound absolutely terrifying. I mean, you're in the capital there, Quibdó, I think is how you say it, but the region more widely around you is very forested, isn't it? I mean, a lot of it's jungle. Is that going to be a challenge for rescue teams to reach people?
1: Yes, Chocó is one of Colombia's most geographically isolated and socioeconomically vulnerable region. To reach, we only have two ways to access by land the region, and actually to go to the municipality where the epicenter was, you have to leave Chocó, enter another department, and then go through the mountains to San José del Palmar, where the epicenter was. So the situation for authorities, for rescue teams, is very challenging. In Quibdó, it's rainy almost every day. But today and yesterday is very sunny, and I hope that helped rescue teams to enter the areas to help people.
2: Right, yeah, because heavy rain could be a problem as well. I mean, I should say, Jose, many people will remember that Colombia's only just got a new government, hasn't it? I mean, this earthquake hit just about 3 days after the new president was sworn in. It would be a challenge for any government, but, I mean, are there worries about the fact that this government is so new? It's going to be a difficult moment for them to come to power.
1: It's very difficult. However, the president himself came yesterday to Quibdó. He attended a meeting with the governor, with the mayor, with the local authorities, and he just put all of the government capacities to help Chocó, to rebuild Chocó. And we hope that he keeps his words. And now he attends, because the urgent needs, urgent priority is saving lives and supporting the healthcare system. Hospital need medical supplies, medicines.
0: Charity worker José Camilo Cordoba in central Colombia, the latest figure from our newsroom of those killed in the earthquake, 245. The new president of Colombia, Abelardo de la Espriella, never held public office until his inauguration last Friday. Now he's at the helm of a major disaster response. Annie Correal is a Latin America correspondent for the New York Times. I asked her how much of a challenge the new president faced.
3: This is really a big test for the new president, for Abelardo de la Espriella, for a number of reasons. He, like you said, he has never held public office. He was a criminal justice lawyer working from Colombia and from Miami. And he ran businesses, launched brands, had a piano bar, had a gelato shop. Now he's at the helm of a very large country and of managing a disaster that has spanned a huge swath of that country. So I think he's going to be tested in the sense of his ability to manage the response. He has said that he is personally taking the lead. And what we've seen publicly is that he immediately flew to some of the worst hit areas to speak with people, to get an assessment of damage from local authorities. And he has actually made a tour of some of the cities that have seen the worst damage, just like going from one to the next. And there's a flavor of the campaign. It almost seems like he's still campaigning as he visits these places. His wife has gone with him today, and he really seems to be sending a message of confidence and competence that he has got this, that he's going to be able to do it.
0: It's a big test, isn't it, of his diplomatic strategy? He does have a friend in President Trump, and that surely will prove useful.
3: He has made inroads, not just with President Trump, but with the U.S. State Department, with Pentagon officials. One of the main promises of Abelardo de la Espriella's campaign was to come down hard on criminals and on armed trafficking groups. So with that promise, it's music to Trump's ears, and we have heard that the U.S. is offering Colombia $1 billion in assistance for this security cooperation. And so when this disaster hit, Secretary of State Marco Rubio and others immediately voiced their support for Colombia. Today, $15 million in emergency disaster relief were added to that sum. And the U.S. said that it was going to send a special team to help with disaster response.
0: Not necessarily an advantage when he's in areas controlled by militias and armed gangs, very briefly, that he's the sworn enemy of at the moment.
3: It's true. I think what's extraordinary is that while this disaster hit just yesterday morning, he has continued with his plans, seemingly, to come down on these groups, as he said, with the wrath of God.
0: Annie Correal, Latin America correspondent for the New York Times. Now, the Victoria Falls on the border between Zambia and Zimbabwe are considered one of the natural wonders of the world. But as Isa Jacobson reports from the nearby Zambian city of Livingstone, there is concern that increased development around the tourist attraction is having an unintended impact on both wildlife and local residents there.
4: Late at night, Chamanolwa Chambul is on patrol on the edge of the peaceful town of Livingstone, the tourist capital of Zambia, which lies just a few miles from the Victoria Falls and its national park. He warns locals to be careful, not because of criminals, but because of elephants.
5: I've told them it's not really safe for you to be moving in the night. Please let it be your last time moving in the night. Then he said, okay.
4: He works for the Conservation and Tourism Society, a local group which promotes coexistence between communities and wildlife. In recent years, elephants have been coming into the city, that's home to around 200,000 people, to raid gardens and feed on food waste.
6: There's an elephant?
5: Yeah.
6: Oh, wow.
5: Yeah, it's moving fast.
4: Recent severe droughts have forced animals to seek food in unusual places. But experts say another key driver is increased development around the town and around the Victoria Falls, which has cut across the traditional routes used by elephants as they migrate between neighboring Zimbabwe, Botswana, and Zambia.
5: Elephants never used to come in our communities. But they keep on building lodges, hotels, they give out land, just like that. At the end, you find to say, elephants or these animals do not have enough place or space for them to feed. They end up visiting those communities to spoil their gardens, to cause damages of houses. You know, people get angry.
4: As a result, elephants get a hostile reception. Local gangs have even turned elephant chasing into a sport, but it can have deadly consequences. At least 3 people from town have been killed in elephant encounters so far this year.
5: In our communities, you know, they would throw stones on them. There are these gangs whereby they even end up following elephants to the game park. If you want to join their group, you are supposed to touch the tail of an elephant. I would say they lack knowledge in our communities.
6: We told them to say, when you see elephants coming in the community and everything, don't throw stones on them, don't scream, chase them or anything. We just need to stay inside.
4: Teresa Mashiba lives in Dambwa, a neighborhood of Livingston that has expanded right up to the edge of the national park. She collaborates with the Zambian Wildlife Department to help communities adapt to this new reality.
6: So you find that each household has mango trees. Then when elephants start coming looking for food, they always pluck big branches.
7: Hello, my name is Maureen.
4: Maureen lives just a couple of meters from the fence with her young family.
8: Do you feel like you can live with the elephants in future?
6: So she's saying elephant problem are not something that's ending anytime soon. So if they can have anywhere to go, they would rather relocate to another safe place.
4: Coexistence can be a hard sell. So on his night patrol, Chamu has a special job. He tries to coax elephants away from hostile areas. He shows that gentleness and understanding really can work.
8: Oh, there's some elephants. Oh, wow.
5: So one is there.
8: So there are houses behind us and elephants are right here feeding in the grass. It's only a few meters away from us.
4: Leaning out the window, Chamu works his magic.
5: Come on, guys. It's time to go. It's time to go.
4: And then, incredibly, these massive animals respond to his words and slowly trundle across the road. He guides them away, back towards the national park.
5: There you go.
4: This nightly challenge is unlikely to end. For in reality, the pressure for development of this landscape is only going to grow. But Chamu hopes people will find a way to share this special land.
5: My prayer always is these animals, they can just live freely. In the next, maybe not even 10 years, maybe in the next 5 years, people's mindset will definitely going to change.
0: Isa Jacobson with that report. You can hear more about elephants, tourism and development at the Victoria Falls on assignment and on the documentary podcast, both from the BBC World Service.
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1: 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I'm Kai Rizdal. 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
4: I'm Paul Henley, and this is NewsHour, live from the BBC in central London. Tomorrow, Wednesday, is the day the moon will pass in front of the sun in parts of Europe, completely obscuring it in a solar eclipse. According to NASA, parts of Greenland, Iceland, Spain, Russia and Portugal will experience a total solar eclipse. The UK is due for a 96% occlusion. Europe-wide, there is something of a scramble going on for protective glasses to view this eclipse. A notice posted at the entrance of Madrid's National Museum of Natural Sciences said supplies there had been exhausted. There's a government scheme in Spain to distribute 2 million pairs free. Supermarkets and pharmacies in France and in Belgium have been reporting similar shortages. I've been talking about the eclipse with Dr. Becky Smethurst, who's an astrophysicist from the University of Oxford, here in the UK.
5: So a solar eclipse is when the moon passes between the sun and earth and blocks either part of the sun or all of the sun from view. Now, if we think about the moon's orbit, it goes around the earth. You know, sometimes we have a full moon and then 2 weeks later we have a new moon where we don't see any of the moon because it's between the sun and earth and it's lit up from the other side. And people often ask, well, why don't we have an eclipse every new moon, every, you know, sort of month? Why don't we have one? And it's because the moon's orbit is actually angled at about 5 degrees compared to how the earth goes around the sun. So what that means is that it's only occasionally that we get that perfect alignment between the sun, earth and moon so that the moon can actually block the sun's light.
4: And there's a line, isn't there, that goes across the earth inside which the lucky people on earth view this. Where are they?
5: Yes, the lucky people for this eclipse on the 12th of August are in Iceland and Spain and the Balearic Islands. They are going to be in what's known as the Path of Totality, which is where the alignment is just right so that the moon fully blocks the sun.
4: There's a reason why there's a scramble for protective glasses, isn't there? How important are they?
5: They are incredibly important. I think if you want to watch this eclipse, whether it is total or partial, you should never, ever, ever look directly at the sun because you will damage your eyes. You shouldn't point a phone camera at it or a normal camera either because you can damage the lenses and again, damage your eyes if you look through any viewfinders. Eclipse glasses are really the only way that you can do this and that you can watch the eclipse itself. They are like gold dust at the minute if people try to get their hands on them. If you're not able to find any eclipse glasses or if you don't have any, I have some different ways of viewing the eclipse that are my personal favorites, to be honest, the ways of viewing them. One way is with a colander, you know, kitchen colander, a vegetable strainer. So what you're going to do with that is turn your back to the sun, hold it up above your shoulder and project the sort of sun's light down through the holes of the colander onto the ground, onto a wall, that if you put a white piece of paper there will show up even more clearly that The sun.

0: light has come through those holes, and instead of casting, you know, a nice round shadow, you're actually getting an image of the eclipse, and you're seeing that little chunk of the sun that's missing because the moon has passed in front of it.
1: At the same time, is it purely coincidental there's a meteor shower due?
0: Yeah, it is a nice cosmic coincidence that this is happening. So the enemy of watching meteor showers is the full moon. What you want is a new moon, and eclipse can only happen on a new moon. So it's just a coincidence that this year we've got the best conditions for the Perseids meteor shower and an eclipse on the same day. So this is the night where you should be able to see over 100 shooting stars an hour in some of the darkest skies. That's 2 shooting stars a minute. You're looking for just a bright, very brief flash of light streaking across the sky. And the darker the sky you can get to, the better. If you can get out of a city, then all night on the 12th of August and into the 13th of August, that's when you'll get the best view of this year's Perseids meteor shower.
1: Dr. Becky Smethurst, who's an astrophysicist from the University of Oxford. Finally, on this edition of NewsHour, Alexandria Ocasio-Cortez, one of the most prominent figures of the US left of politics and a potential presidential contender, has revealed that she is freezing her eggs, saying she wants to speak openly about choices confronting women who are balancing careers and family. Here she is talking about it on her Instagram site.
2: Usually I keep my private life quite private, but I have made the decision to start freezing my eggs.
1: The 36-year-old Democratic Congresswoman also shared videos of the fertility treatment on social media over the weekend, including footage of herself administering hormone injections. Dr. Zeynep Gürtin is Associate Professor of Women's Reproductive Health at University College London. I asked her what she made of Ms. Ocasio-Cortez's decision to freeze her eggs.
3: You know, I think it's a really bold and brave decision. And I've actually watched the stories she's shared about her egg freezing. And I have to say, I was really impressed with the level of candor and thoughtfulness and complexity that she used to kind of explain what is essentially quite a complicated and nuanced and personal decision.
1: Is this the way of the future, at least for those who can afford it, who are in the prime of their careers and want to delay having a child?
3: You know, since the beginning of egg freezing, which started out in around 2012, the assumption was that women were going to be freezing their eggs in order to concentrate on their careers. And in fact, over the last decade and a half, what we've mostly seen is that the primary reason women are freezing their eggs is because they're not in a relationship and they're not in the right relationship within which to have children. I'm sure there are some women for whom it's helpful to be able to concentrate on their careers, but I don't think that's going to be the major reason driving egg freezing.
1: It's quite a big decision. It's not an easy procedure, is it?
3: No, absolutely not. And while egg freezing might not be so familiar to people, I think most listeners will know somebody who's been through the IVF process. And essentially what you have to do for egg freezing is the first half of the egg freezing process. So before the fertilization of the eggs and before getting pregnant. But really that first half is the same thing. So the hormone injections and trying to grow multiple follicles to get multiple eggs and then having those eggs extracted under sedation.
1: Sensible as it might sound to freeze your eggs when you're 36, is there an optimum age? Is it younger than that, biologically, to hit the sweet spot to freeze your eggs?
3: Yeah, so from a biological perspective, women's eggs are healthier when they are younger. But I would say that, you know, early 30s is probably the sweet spot for most women, because at that point they're going to respond better to treatment and are more likely to freeze healthy eggs. But actually 36, 37 is the average age that we're seeing women freezing their eggs.
1: Is it a rich person's thing? Is it expensive, briefly?
3: It is very expensive. And Alexandra Ocasio-Cortez has again very openly talked about the costs.
1: Dr. Zeynep Gürtin bringing to a close this edition of NewsHour for a Tuesday evening, UK time. Thank you very much for listening. Bye-bye for now.
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7: In Los Angeles, I'm Kai Rizdahl. It is Tuesday today, 11 August. Good as it always is to have you along, everybody. This is a big data week, as I think I said yesterday. Inflation most particularly at the consumer and wholesale levels. But that's for tomorrow. Today, we're going to sit back and take stock. And we're going to do it once again with Kyla Scanlon. She's an economics content creator, also an author as well. Kyla, great to have you back on.
8: Thanks for having me.
7: Let me throw you the easy one first. What's your sense right now of this economy?
8: Oh, I mean, I think this economy is kind of confusing everybody. You know, it's a bit confusing to figure out where the growth is coming from, if the growth is sustainable, if it's all AI driven, how much risk that might be injecting into the economy, sort of how spending is holding up, the labor market, inflation. I feel like there's definitely more questions than answers right now.
7: All right, here comes another question. Which of those things are you most worried about?
8: I think I'm pretty worried about some of the decisions that the Federal Reserve will have to make. The Fed always has a pretty tough job, but right now balancing between the labor market and the dynamics there, where entry-level hiring has had some issues, and then balancing inflation, where we're not really sure if prices are going to continue to tick up. I just worry that the Fed is going to have some tough choices on their hands as we go into the end of the year.
7: What's your sense of Chairman Warsh?
8: I think that he has a hard job, like every Fed chair does. I think that the bond market made it pretty clear that they were a bit worried about credibility. They were a bit worried about the lack of guidance from the Fed. The market and the Fed are so interlinked. So I think that he's trying to extract the Fed from the market a little bit, but that won't come without pain.
7: New topic, younger people in this economy. You've written a lot about it. You've written a lot about how they don't really have much faith, about how they are gamifying it, right? Because nothing else seems to work. Talk about that for a little bit, would you?
8: Yeah, I think that a lot of pieces have been pinned on what young people are doing. They're going to the gym more, they're traveling a lot, they're buying up a lot of little treats. And I think people are trying to figure out exactly why that sort of economic behavior is happening, because it seems strange. But in my opinion, I think all of these things are rational. So I think when people look at the spending patterns of the younger generation, where there is this lean towards little treats, so buying up Labubus, Dubai chocolate lattes, whatever it may be, that sort of spending is rational because they're putting off the bigger milestone spending, like buying a house, having kids, because it feels further and further out of reach.
7: Yeah, well, so keep going. What does that mean? You know, because these younger people will be in a position in 5 or 10 years where those decisions are going to affect the function of the overall economy, you know?
8: Yeah, I mean, I think everybody has sort of internalized this sense of fear with AI. And so I don't know if younger people, if anybody, honestly, is really thinking about, oh, in a couple of years, like, I'm going to have to be very responsible. Like, I feel like there is some element of doomerism within the spending. I don't think it's all doom spending. I don't totally love that word. But I do think that for them, there is that sense of financial nihilism. It's like, well, why would I invest? Gen Z is saving at a pretty high rate, yeah. But why would I contribute to the traditional life path if it doesn't feel like it's in reach for me? I'm going to go and do these side hustles. I'm not going to work for a corporation. I'm going to develop a small business. It's not necessarily that traditional life cycle, life ladder that we typically might see.
7: That phrase you use, financial nihilism, that's discouraging.
8: That's from Dimitri Kofinas. Yeah, he coined that term in 2021, and it was around the time when GameStop was happening, so everybody was piling into GameStop, AMC, and his sense was like, whoa, you know, these are not real things. Why are people buying them up? They must not really believe in the underlying assets that they're purchasing. There's this nihilistic tendency. They just want to buy because there's this herd behavior towards buying. And you can extrapolate that nihilism to the broad economy where people is, you know, you see it in the survey data, they feel like they don't have a stake in the economy. And so they just don't participate in the way one might expect. But expectations are always a bit foggy to begin with.
7: Do you think this is just the new normal, not the nihilism and not any of the, you know, sort of theoretical stuff. I mean, I know, you're a much deeper thinker. Well, yeah, I mean, you're a much deeper thinker about the economy than I am, but is this the new normal? No, it is totally true. We've had this conversation. We did it in March when we were doing that live event. Do you think this is just the new normal?
8: I don't know. I mean, so I really like this quote from my former professor, Dr. Chachi, where he said the opposite of rational is not being irrational, it's being normal. And so he's essentially saying there that the normal thing is not the rational thing to do right now. What the best thing to do is to go and try out different things because this traditional life ladder is being actively threatened by AI or the decisions that the government is making, or even honestly, the decisions the Fed might make. Raising rates could easily pop the AI bubble. It's not necessarily a new normal. It's just a different variation of normal.
7: Right. No,
8: if that makes sense. Yeah,
7: it totally makes sense. I'll go with that. Kyla Scanlon, she is an economic content creator. She is on all the socials, and you should subscribe to her newsletter because she will make you really, really smart. Kyla, thanks a lot. Appreciate your time.
8: Thank you.
7: Wall Street today, not nihilism, but I'll tell you what, traders are definitely waiting to see which way the inflation winds are blowing. We will have the details when we always have the details.

0: From the Federal Reserve Bank of New York this morning came its quarterly report on household debt and credit. Big picture, household debt overall fell in the second quarter. For 17 straight quarters, though, that is more than 4 years. I'll do the math for you. HELOCs, home equity lines of credit, have been going up. Marketplace's Kristen Schwab reports.
1: Borrowers tend to use home equity lines of credit to fund big purchases. And the data show that's what they're using them for now, says Susan Wachter, a professor of real estate at Wharton.
2: They're using it for home renovation. They're using it to send their kids to schools, using their house as a piggy bank, essentially.
1: Home equity lines of credit are the piggy bank of choice because rates have gone down. The average interest rate on a credit card is just under 20%. On a personal loan, it's more than 12%. A HELOC, on average, sits at about 7.5%.
2: It's a far less expensive way of borrowing.
1: Surges in HELOCs tend to mean borrowers are feeling confident in the economy and in their own personal economies. Andy Walden is head of mortgage and housing market research at Intercontinental Exchange.
3: They're typically reserved for very high credit quality individuals. It's not uncommon to see 760, 780 credit scores for folks that are taking out lines of credit.
1: And homeowners are especially confident now because of rising home values. Walden says the average American homeowner has more than $210,000 in tappable home equity.
3: Half of that equity is held by folks that have an interest rate on their first mortgage that's below 3.5%.
1: Plainly put, people who bought homes during the pandemic are feeling more flush, so they're using their equity to stay put, remodel, and get ahead. But Linda Bell, a home lending expert at Bankrate, cautions against banking on your home's value as wealth.
4: I think a lot of people out there, house rich, cash poor, and this could be very dangerous because you feel like I have all this money, but you need to be responsible and understand that you can pay it back.
1: HELOC delinquency rates are historically low, but they tend to rise when borrowing costs go up and when the economy slows. I'm Kristen Schwab for Marketplace.

0: Here's another one from that New York Fed report. More people are delinquent on their credit cards now than at any point since the Great Recession. About 13% of all credit card balances are 90 days or more overdue. A lot of people, though, actually fell into delinquency coming out of the pandemic, and that debt is still following them around. Marketplace's Samantha Fields has that one.
1: The early part of the pandemic was a terrible time in so many ways, but it was an oddly good time for many people financially.
2: Federal supports, including like stimulus payments, expanded unemployment benefits, helped a lot of families to stabilize their finances.
1: Breno Braga at the Urban Institute says in the first couple of years of COVID, there was a notable decline in credit card delinquencies.
2: But then what happened was after those programs expired, the environment became much more difficult for families. They saw a rapid increase in the price of goods such as like food, housing, and transportation.
1: And we saw a rapid increase in the number of people falling behind on their credit card payments. Josh Bivens at the Economic Policy Institute says more recently, the number of new delinquencies has stabilized.
3: But it's at a level that's higher, I would argue, than it should be, given like a pretty low unemployment rate in the economy.
1: Part of the reason for that is a lot of people are still carrying around those old debts they fell behind on, says Joelle Scally at the New York Fed.
4: Once people miss a payment on their credit card, that sticks around on their credit report for some time.
1: And she says lenders are now reporting and chasing late payments for much longer than they used to. So even though a lot of these credit card delinquencies aren't new, Aaron Klein at Brookings says they are still affecting people's lives.
5: This debt overhang of people who have defaulted hasn't gone away for the millions of families affected. They're still getting called by debt collectors. Their credit scores are still lower.
1: And all of that, combined with persistent inflation and a frozen job market, is making it hard for many to catch up. I'm Samantha Fields for Marketplace.

0: coming up.
1: Wow. So this is what tariffs are all about.
0: I've been trying to tell you, gang. First, though, let's do the numbers. Dow Industrial's down 184 points today, 0.3%, closed at 53,791. NASDAQ down 159 points, 0.6%, 26,445. The S&P 500 down 24 points, about 0.3%, 77,028. Credit cards, you say? MasterCard dropped 0.3% today. Visa shares rose 0.6%. American Express up about 0.6% as well. Kristen was telling us about HELOCs. Well, we'll go elsewhere in housing news. How about that? Existing home sales declined 1.7% in July. That's the National Association of Realtors. Related, last week, the 30-year fixed-rate mortgage, almost 6.7%. 6.66% is what I saw. You do the math. 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
3: 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Ahead on All Things Considered, starting at 2:30, as the death toll climbs from yesterday's 7.4 earthquake, hundreds of rescue workers have been deployed to Colombia to free victims still trapped under the rubble. We'll have the latest this afternoon.
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0: This is Marketplace. I'm Kai Rizdahl. It's not a stretch at all, I think, to say that this second quarter of the 21st century is going to turn in very large part on the tensions between China and the United States, and that those tensions in turn hang on the technological competition between the world's two biggest economies. New Yorker staff writer Evan Osnos spent 8 years living in China in the early years of this century, and he went back this summer for a reporting trip on the subject at hand. Evan, thanks for coming on the pod.
5: Thanks, Kai. It's great to be here.
0: I want to start with sort of an atmospheric question here. You say at one point in this piece that Beijing is so much quieter now, literally quieter than when you lived there. Talk about that for a little bit.
5: Yeah, it's very noticeable, actually. I mean, partly it's electric vehicles. A lot of the cars on the road are electric and they're silent. And then the other thing is that it has the world's largest e-commerce market, meaning there's really almost nothing you can't get delivered. And so people don't have as much reason to go out. It does create a slightly strange sense of quiet in the place.
0: This is all by design, right? It's part of the plan.
5: It is. Yeah. China likes plans, and they set out about
0: the five-year variety in any case.
5: Exactly. And also even longer term. I mean, in 2015, they came up with a plan called Made in China 2025. And it seemed like it was over the horizon. But what they said was, we want to be leaders in a whole range of technologies. So things from lithium ion batteries and electric vehicles to eventually robotics and AI and things like that. And the Chinese system can go overboard in a whole range of ways. They, for instance, built too much housing. But when they set about building something like technology, it very often comes to pass.
0: You know, it's interesting you mentioned housing, because one of the things you point out in this piece is that it seems, and analysts say this to you, that they are trying to, in their investments in technology and what they're doing now, they are trying to outrun the mistakes of the past, one of which was the huge property bubble.
5: Yeah, that feels very noticeable. The property bubble, which started to burst in 2021, is really the biggest thing people talk about. And there are these buildings on the edges of cities that are called lanweilo, basically rotten tail buildings in Chinese. And these are buildings where they never finish construction. For most people, it's a sign of the mistakes of the last decade. And so the government has said, all right, one of the ways we're going to try to rekindle growth, and it's controversial, it may not work, is by plowing investment into technology and saying we're going to seize this moment and see if we can race ahead into the future.
0: So let's talk about some of the things that on the surface anyway look super impressive. The amount of electricity that they are producing, the strides they've made in AI, electric vehicles. There are some real technological achievements that Xi Jinping has been able to engineer.
5: Yeah, I tend to think it's the Chinese people themselves have been able to do this. Look, there is a tremendous amount of engineering talent in China. Every year they churn out more graduates in science and engineering. And part of it is they've taken advantage of a moment in America. As a scholar, a Canadian scholar named David Zweig, he mentioned to me that if you look at the new labs that have been formed at a university like Westlake University, many of them are returnees from the United States who felt alienated from where they had been before.
0: You mentioned this moment in America, and everybody listening to this understands what this moment is. But it is a moment of American withdrawal, intentional, very impactful in a lot of ways. Does that necessarily, though, mean that the way is cleared for China's rise?
5: I don't think it does. What it does is it creates an opportunity for China, and in some cases they've seized it. You know, it's not accidental, for instance, that China rebranded its foreign assistance program China Aid. But at the same time, a lot of countries, and I heard this when I was in Europe earlier in the year, a lot of countries are feeling like they're caught between two big powers, the United States and China. They don't really trust either of them at the moment. And so it's created a system where the U.S.-led order is in some disrepair, but it's not being replaced by a Chinese order. Instead, we're getting a period that's something closer to the jungle, what an analyst in Europe described to me as a period of unorder, where each country is building up its military, using its leverage, its choke points in global trade. So we're entering a period like that rather than simply slipping into a new Chinese-led order.
0: That implies some degree of chaos in the years and decades to come.
5: Well, it brings me no joy to say it, but I think a fair assessment is that the chaos that we see around us these last couple of years is a sign of these deeper structural changes, and we are smart to be clear-eyed about it.
0: You you end this piece going to a fortune teller who, I will point out here, got you for 660 yuan, about $97.
5: It was a fair trade.
0: You're happy with it, right? So do a little fortune telling of your own. And let's say you go back in 10 years to Beijing to report another piece. What's that going to look like?
5: I think on the surface, there's going to be a lot of ways in which AI is going to be part of people's lives. Already, for instance, you can't take out the trash, literally, without encountering AI. There are cameras that keep an eye on whether people are sorting their trash efficiently. But at the same time, there is a real unease. Ordinary people, particularly young people in China, very uncomfortable about what the future holds. They don't feel like they have a voice in the shape that AI is going to take. They're not having kids. They're not getting married. We see some similar traces in the United States. And so the real question that faces both, I think, China and America is, can we figure out ways to make sure that people, ordinary people, have a hand in shaping how these technologies become part of our lives and our economies? Because it's the country that figures out how to do that that I think is going to prevail in this technology race, which is about more than just who has the superior tech.
0: Evan Osnos, he's a staff writer at The New Yorker. Great piece about China and the rise of technology over there and what it means for us. Evan, thanks a bunch. I appreciate your time.
5: My pleasure. Thanks for having me, Kai.

0: Hey, so here's something. Small business owners were more optimistic in July than they have been in almost a year. So said the National Federation of Independent Business this morning. And as it happens, that optimism coincided with a rise in the share of business owners who said they are looking to hire over the next 3 months. Hiring, however, ain't always easy, as Marketplace's Henry App reports.
1: Ariel Voorhees runs a personal chef service in Vermont. She grocery shops and cooks for families in their homes. And business is good. She's had to hire to keep up with demand.
2: In the past 6 months, actually, we've grown from 2 chefs working in the business to 4 chefs.
1: And she may bring on yet another chef in the next few months. About 20% of small firms are in the same boat, according to the National Federation of Independent Business Index. But wanting to fill a position and actually filling it with the right person are two very different things. Peter Hansen is Director of Research and Policy Analysis at NFIB.
3: They're going to the market trying to fill these positions, and they're noticing, hey, the number of applicants, the kind of skill level and fit of these applicants isn't what I hoped for.
1: That's true for Chris Kessler, who owns Black Flannel Brewing and Distilling Company in Essex, Vermont. His brewery has a restaurant, and it's been hard, he says, to fully staff up.
4: The labor shortage, especially in Vermont hospitality, is real. And, we're still looking for a couple of kitchen people.
1: Kessler attributes that mostly to a restaurant industry workforce that shrank in the pandemic and never fully recovered. Other businesses see a more recent cause for the lack of skilled workers, the Trump administration's immigration crackdown. Alexis D'Amato Falvey with the advocacy group Small Business Majority says the threat of deportation is keeping some employees from going to work.
5: It's more and more difficult for people to feel that they want to come risk their ability to remain in the U.S., even if they are here legally present.
1: And that points to another finding in the NFIB survey. Even as more business owners feel optimistic, the share that feel uncertain is also rising, well above historical norms. I'm Henry App for Marketplace.

0: If we're talking small business confidence, we got to hear from one of our small businesses, don't we? Eric Vaughn owns Eric's I've Been Framed. That's a picture framing shop in Detroit.
1: Just yesterday, I had to order some molding from a company that's based in Canada, but they have warehouses all over the States. And they didn't have the particular moldings that I wanted, but in Canada. And so, you know, after I placed the order, she said, Eric, I'm sorry, but I'm going to have to add 17% onto the bill. And I'm like, wow. So this is what tariffs are all about. So, you know, another 17% doesn't hurt the bottom line in this. But if I have to do it all the time, oh, yeah, it would be a different story. Everything has gone up. I just got to notice that mat boards were going up in pricing. Transportation, everybody's got the extra fuel charge. And the distributors, a few of them offer discounts on glass because a lot of times glass and acrylic, they use petroleum to make it. So it fluctuates. And it fluctuates because of what's going on in the world. And that has an adverse effect on the business. So, yeah, it's crazy out here. But, you know, I have to pass it on to the client. We've been busy. We just came off of a exhibit. A young photographer from Southwest Detroit has a show called Lowriders from Detroit to L.A. and Back. It was about 55 pieces, and we had to use acrylic instead of glass because he said that it was going to be a traveling exhibit. So the challenges that I had with the acrylic is that, you know, once you pull the plastic protective off the acrylic, dust and particles that's in the air kind of jumps to it. There was a lot of dark areas in the photographs. So any little speck will show up. So that was probably the most challenging project I've had since I've been in business. And I've been in business over 30 years. So, but yeah, I never felt in this particular case I've got paid enough. But it's a learning lesson, and I know not to touch it ever again.
0: Eric Vaughn still learning lessons. Eric's I've Been Framed is his shop, Detroit, Michigan.

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1: This final note on the way out today, keeping track so you do not have to. The Strait of Hormuz is still closed. Brent crude bumped up against $90 a barrel today. Here, though, is the gas price that really matters. Think trucks, right? Diesel, $5.32 each and every gallon. Jordan Manji, Sunil Maharaj, Janet Wynn, Olga Oxman, and Virginia K. Smith are the digital team. I'm Kai Rizdal. We will see you tomorrow, everybody.

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1: It's 2:44 with CAP Radio News. I'm Devin Yamanaka. California's legislative session is coming to an end. Lawmakers have less than 3 weeks to sort through hundreds of bills and tackle major issues before adjourning at the end of the month. McGeorge Law Professor Chris McKaley is a lobbyist and a longtime Capitol insider. He spoke with CAP Radio's Laura Fitzgerald on Insight about what lies ahead.
2: What does this period of time during session typically look like at the Capitol?
3: Well, this week's a little quieter, but the final 2 weeks are a true crunch period. The California legislature works on a calendar basis. And as you can probably imagine, sort of like a student, we wait to make all the big decisions when we're facing the deadlines. And so August 31st is their deadline per the Constitution. So they have to wrap things up, which means these last 2 weeks of August will be a big workload for them.
2: How many bills do lawmakers basically have in front of them that they'll have to dispense with in some way or another before the 31st?
3: Well, right now, the Senate's hovering around 300 bills and the Assembly about 170. So I would say we've got a good universe of over 1,200 bills. Now, it's largely dependent on how many of those 850 come off the suspense file. Mm-hmm. Historically, the last decade or so, it's been about 3/4 of them.
2: How much influence could Newsom have at this end of session? I mean, this is his last end of session as governor. So yep. What's the context here? Can we expect a lot of last minute proposals from his administration? And what does this mean for him, for his legacy?
3: Well, the indication that we've gotten is this wildfire liability is his last big ask of the legislature. Mm-hmm. There are some things that folks have tried to enlist his support in, for example, reauthorizing or extending beyond 2030 the life of the Diablo Canyon nuclear power plant. And he said last week that he's got a shelf life of 5 more months and that that's an issue for the next administration. Nonetheless, he's still going to act by signature or veto on perhaps 800 or 900 bills that the legislature will send to him and he will have until September 30th to act upon. Look, the governor of California, the largest state in the nation, even though he's headed out of office at the beginning of January, he still not only has the pen, but he also has the bully pulpit. And so you can't discount that. And of course, he's a contender for president in 2028. Many interest groups and legislators are well aware of that. So I think mm-hmm. that he continues to carry a significant position around the Capitol, even though he's in his final few months.
2: Assembly Speaker Robert Rivas said at the start of the session that they would prioritize tackling affordability. Yep. And as somebody that's in the Capitol every day, have you seen an increase? A number of bills that are aimed at this. How do you think the legislature has done when it comes to prioritizing bills that, you know, are in this affordability vein?
3: Well, I think there are two main areas to give credit. The first is, again, end of last session when they tackled energy and particularly electricity and the cost there and the ability for folks to get credits to help offset some of the costs. And they've made some real strides in housing construction and development. The unfortunate thing is some of those items don't happen overnight. We don't see construction immediately doubling or the price of electricity dropping in half. It took a long time to get to these points, and it's going to take a long time for us to see some significant results. But I think that affordability has been on their mind, and they have tried to tackle it in a few areas.
1: That's lobbyist and insider Chris McKaley talking about the end of the legislative session. You can hear the full conversation at capradio.org/insight. It is 2:48. This is member-supported CAP Radio News. Still ahead on All Things Considered, President Trump's latest attempt to upend the way kids are vaccinated won't have immediate effects, but doctors worry it'll fuel hesitancy as vaccination rates erode. Hear more coming up in about 15 minutes. From the CAP Radio newsroom, California officials have announced the voluntary cancellation of a common pesticide. The Department of Pesticide Regulation says all products containing paraquat will be phased out. Officials have found a potential link between exposure and thyroid issues and birth defects. 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In Sacramento area traffic from downtown to Sac International, that will take you about 15 minutes. To Elk Grove, it's about 20 minutes if you choose Highway 99 for your adventure. And from Sacramento to Stockton, that is a 51-minute trip right now.
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1: It's 3:44 with CAP Radio News. I'm Devin Yamanaka. Los Angeles is a city, but it's also an oil field. About a third of L.A. County residents live less than a mile from an active oil drilling site. Now one of those sites in South L.A. could be shut down. From our California newsroom partner, LAist, reporter Aaron Stone has the details.
2: Hanaro and Catalina Ventura moved to the South L.A. neighborhood of Jefferson Park more than 25 years ago. Their craftsman has space to garden and for the kids and dogs to play. But before moving in, they didn't know about the oil drilling site next door. On a recent afternoon, Catalina points towards where the smell comes from, early in the mornings.
3: Like burnt oil, but very strong.
2: Catalina's husband, Hanaro, used to work nights, and when he'd come home, the smell of oil and chemicals was often strong.
4: Como la noche es calmada, pues no hay tráfico, no hay smoke, y puede uno pues percibir el aire del real site.
2: Since living there, Hanaro has been diagnosed with kidney cancer, two brain tumors, and now lung cancer. With no family history of cancer, he and Catalina think his illness has to do with the oil drilling site. Catalina says she wishes they could move, but they can't afford to.
3: Yo quisiera agarrarlo y moverme de aquí. Otro lado. Pero no podemos.
2: So why is this drill site next to the Venturas and their neighbors in the first place? In the early 20th century, the site was the estate of wealthy businessman Daniel Murphy. His family later donated the property to the Archdiocese of L.A. Since 1961, the church has leased the land to oil companies. Now known as the Murphy Drill Site, it's most recently been operated by E&B Natural Resources. At a recent town hall at a church just down the block from the drill site, longtime South L.A. resident Richard Parks took the podium.
5: We have been working together to shut down oil extraction in the city of Los Angeles and to improve the health and safety of residents living close to these sites.
2: Parks is the president of nonprofit Redeemer Community Partnership. The group has worked for more than a decade to shut the Murphy drill site down. Since 2019, the facility has been hit with dozens of violations from local and state regulators. Those include at least four major methane leaks. An E&B spokesperson told LAist the company takes compliance seriously and has no outstanding violations with air regulators. Meanwhile, Parks and his group have collected stories from their neighbors of respiratory illness, miscarriages, and cancer. UC Irvine environmental health researcher Jill Johnston has conducted studies with residents. They found high levels of toxic metals, as well as reduced lung function in residents closest to the drill site.
6: The amount of reduction we see is similar to what you would experience from living with a smoker.
2: E&B disputes the findings, but now, after a decade of organizing and data gathering, the work may pay off. The city is considering revoking E&B's permit to operate the Murphy site. At the recent town hall, Parks emphasized the moment.
5: If we call for environmental justice, if we call for care for our common home, we are well positioned to build something beautiful and enduring for our community.
2: If the city does revoke the permit, that could shut down the site permanently.
1: That's LAist's Aaron Stone. It's 3:48. This is member-supported CAP Radio News, 90.9 Sacramento, and on your smart speaker. Still ahead on All Things Considered, it's been over a week since the Spokane wildfires started, sending tens of thousands of people fleeing for safety. Over 900 structures burned.
7: The kids have 15 to 20 friends that we know of. There's probably more that lost their homes.
1: The long road ahead for survivors. That's coming up in 20 minutes. From the CAP Radio newsroom, crews have made some progress on the Gann fire burning in Calaveras County. The fire has burned just over 10,300 acres and is now 90% contained. CAL FIRE has increased the number of structures destroyed to 48. 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

0: In Sacramento area traffic, downtown to Folsom will take 32 minutes from it's about 25 minutes from downtown to Elk Grove on Highway 99, about half an hour if you want to take I-5 instead. From Stockton to Modesto, that is 51 minutes.
1: Joshua from Roseville says the best broadcasting challenges the norm and invites real conversation. 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
4: 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I'm Elsa Chang.
5: And I'm Juana Summers. Since the 90s, Austin, Texas has proudly built itself as the live music capital of the world. But Austin is no longer the affordable college town that it was back then. Many musicians now struggle to make ends meet. As Olivia Aldridge at KUT in Austin explains, an advocacy group helps them

0: helps them get and pay for insurance, even as healthcare costs keep rising.
1: Yeah, what's up, everybody? How we doing?
2: Zach Morgan is a funk keyboardist in Austin. These days, he's pretty established. He plays with a bunch of bands around town. He's 38 and married and thinking about having a kid. But to get started on this path, he needed a big push. That came in 2015 when he lost his job in tech.
3: I was like, okay, well, maybe this is my sign to try the full-time music thing. Step one in that was like, get health insurance again.
2: Coming from the corporate world, it was intimidating to think about figuring out health benefits on his own. He found help from the nonprofit Health Alliance for Austin Musicians, or HAM.
3: That's part of being able to make this whole thing work, I think.
2: HAM subsidizes the monthly insurance premiums for thousands of musicians who buy plans through the Affordable Care Act marketplace. They partner with Central Health, a public agency that provides healthcare resources for low-income residents of Austin and surrounding Travis County. Together, they plan to spend about $4 million on the program this year. Rachel Blair is Chief Strategy Officer for HAM.
4: When you think about the average HAM member making about $30,000 a year, there's no way that they would be able to spend a third of their income on healthcare.
2: Here's how it's worked for the past decade. HAM members enroll in one of the plans that Central Health offers on the marketplace. And if they fall within a certain income range, they'll get a federal subsidy for part of the monthly premium. Central Health covers the rest. Musicians who don't quite fit in the income criteria, maybe because they make a little more, can still get about half their premium costs covered directly by HAM. Blair says musicians who are insured are healthier, and they don't have to worry as much about falling ill or getting in an accident while on the road.
4: That chronic stress erodes our health. It impacts creativity. It impacts a willingness to take a risk, to go out and be a creative entrepreneur, to be a musician, to put yourself out there in a very physical way.
2: HAM's work has become a model for other cities that have live music scenes. Some of them, like New Orleans and Nashville, also have programs for getting musicians health care. In Texas, HAM helped launch a similar program in Denton. That's where the University of North Texas has its top-rated music and arts schools. Roy Orbison, Nora Jones, Meatloaf, and others got their start in Denton.
5: There's a very long history of jazz, weird art rock. The visual arts community here is very strong.
2: That's Jennifer Kapanos, president of the Denton Music and Arts Collaborative. They want local musicians and artists to stick around.
5: More and more people were maybe graduating college and leaving and going to find better opportunities other places.
2: The Denton Group offers a subsidy of $100 a month to help local musicians and artists buy insurance. Back in Austin, the restaurant industry is another important part of the local economy. Central Health just started another partnership like HAM's to help insure waiters, cooks, and other food workers. Kit Abney-Spels with Central Health says they like to work with specific industries that already have networks they can tap.
6: I think some people believe that, oh, if you just say it, like, hey, you know, free insurance for you, that people will just come. And that's not always the case.
2: The model does have gaps. In most states, the very lowest income people are covered by Medicaid, not the marketplace plans. But Texas is one of 10 states that did not expand Medicaid, so those people can't get coverage through either option. HAM tries to help musicians in that situation get low-cost doctor's appointments when they can. And for people who do qualify, it's gotten more expensive. Insurance rates are rising everywhere. And Congress decided to cut back on subsidies for marketplace plans in 2026. Rachel Blair says HAM has had to turn people away. The percentage of HAM members who are insured dropped from 95 to 91% this year.
4: While it is a decrease, we feel really proud of being able to stay as high as we are, and we're working to get back as best we can.
2: In September, HAM will hold its yearly festival and fundraiser. Bands will play at grocery stores, parking lots, even on the steps of the Texas Capitol, doing their part to raise enough money to help pay for their health care in 2027. For NPR News, I'm Olivia Aldridge in Austin.
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7: It is a sad week for fans of Jackie and Shadow. 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
4: We've asked a lot of our firefighters this summer, and one thing every one of us can do is to help make sure they don't have to fight another fire.
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5: I'm Juana Summers.
6: And I'm Elsa Chang. It's been 1 year since President Trump deployed the National Guard here in Washington, D.C.
5: What could be next for the National Guard?
6: Also, a look at how artificial intelligence can create new viruses not found in nature.
7: If the technology is allowed to develop, we can have very, very powerful means of defense against dangerous biology.
5: And we remember Don Nelson, a Hall of Fame NBA coach and Boston Celtics star.
8: He was just well ahead of everybody at looking at the game as a global event instead of just the colleges throughout the United States.
6: First, this news.
9: Live from NPR News in Washington, I'm Janine Herbst. President Trump's war on Iran and the on-again, off-again threats appear to be stalling. Earlier this week, Trump said he was, quote, low-keying efforts to come to a deal, but Iran says it won't talk to him until the midterm elections in November. NPR's Adil Al-Shalchi has more.
10: Trump has said that the U.S. is involved in talks with Iran, but Iran has denied that. But both things could, in fact, be true because the talks are being carried out through intermediaries like Pakistan and Qatar. A Pakistani delegation was in Tehran today, and the Qatari foreign ministry said that the talks between Iran and its neighbor Oman that lies across the Strait of Hormuz have reached what it called an advanced stage and said they were at, quote, a critical juncture. Last week, the Iranian foreign minister, Abbas Araghchi, said that until the U.S. makes amends for its attacks, there's no way they're going to go back to negotiations with Washington. But he said that talks with Oman were in their final stages and that Iran's demands were communicated to the U.S. via intermediaries.
9: NPR's Hadil Al-Shalchi reporting from Istanbul. Many public health experts are worried that President Trump's call to change childhood vaccinations will unnecessarily confuse and frighten many parents. NPR's Rob Stein has more.
11: President Trump wants to cut the number of vaccinations children get and space out the shots they do receive. Anti-vaccine activists are welcoming Trump's executive order calling for that, but most medical experts are denouncing it. And while the president's order won't change anything right away, Dr. Aaron Millstone from the American Academy of Pediatrics says it can still be harmful.
12: The most tangible thing that will come out of the announcement is confusion, and confusion amongst parents are going to lead to delaying vaccination,
11: leading to fewer kids getting vaccinated and more kids getting sick from infections like measles and whooping cough. Rob Stein, NPR News.
9: Robert Gilman, a former U.S. Marine who's been detained in Russia since 2022, is landing in Washington, D.C. tonight. NPR's Emily Fang reports his family had been pushing for his release in recent weeks due to his worsening health.
13: 32-year-old Gilman was traveling in Russia when he was arrested for allegedly kicking a police officer, a charge that Gilman's advocate in the U.S., Kieran Ramsey, has strongly denied. Ramsey also said Gilman became severely ill in Russian prison due to mistreatment and had to be hospitalized in early July after falling into a, quote, dissociative stupor. President Trump, writing on the social media site Truth Social, said Gilman's release was on humanitarian grounds, and Russia did not ask for anyone for the U.S. to release. Trump also wrote that he'd spoken to Gilman before he landed in the U.S. and that Gilman's one request was, quote, a great cheeseburger. Emily Fang, NPR News, Washington.
9: U.S. futures contracts are trading slightly higher at this hour. 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
14: It's 4:04 with Cap Radio News. I'm Devin Yamanaka. Democratic lawmakers and labor leaders are pushing a bill that would make it easier for California to go after companies with anti-competitive behavior. Current law prohibits two companies from creating a monopoly. This session's bill would also ban a single company from monopolizing a market or industry. Democratic Assemblymember Cecilia Aguiar-Curry introduced the bill.
15: People and small businesses are getting squeezed by dominant corporations.
16: Yes.
14: Business and tech groups oppose the bill. The California Chamber of Commerce has launched a widespread opposition campaign, arguing it would open companies of all sizes to frivolous lawsuits. State lawmakers in the Senate Appropriations Committee will vote on whether the bill advances this week. Shasta County officials say a decades-old missing persons case has been solved thanks to DNA testing. The sheriff's office says they reopened the case of James Homer Wright, Jr. last September. The 20-year-old went missing in 1988. The sheriff's office says Wright's mother recognized a pair of Nike high tops associated with unidentified remains. The shoes were recovered in 1990 on a small island on the Sacramento River south of Redding. A second search was conducted in 1991, which recovered additional remains. The sheriff's office says the remains were sent for DNA testing in 2006, but were only able to be identified as a male a year later. Investigators got DNA samples from Wright's family and positively identified the remains in March. Wright's family was notified last month, and his remains have been released for burial. 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
14: 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He died Sunday at the age of 86. Remembering this former Golden State Warriors coach and legacy, coming up in 20 minutes.
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18: This is All Things Considered from NPR News. I'm Elsa Chang.
19: And I'm Juana Summers. We start this hour in the tender, dry northwest United States, where tens of thousands of people have been evacuated from wildfires in recent weeks. The fires have also burned hundreds of homes and destroyed valuable cattle grazing land. We have NPR's Kirk Sigler on the line. He covers wildfires. Hi there.
20: Hello.
19: Kirk, can you just start by putting this fire season in context? How bad are things?
20: Well, Juana, everyone was worried about this very thing going into the summer after years of extreme drought in the West, especially this past winter was record warm in a lot of states. And so here we are. It's terribly smoky outside. It's so hot. It's so dry. For context, half of the out-of-control wildfires right now in the U.S. that are burning are right here in the Northwest. Oregon is so far the worst. Roughly a third of all the acres burned in the U.S. total has been in that state. That's a record. And today we're tracking the top priority for firefighters are these two huge 100,000-acre-plus fires in Oregon and Washington. There are also problems flaring up in Utah and down in Nevada. And I'll say it's not even mid-August. You know, consider that California has yet to see really major fires on the scale yet of what we've seen here in the Northwest, like Spokane, Washington, where whole neighborhoods are just decimated.
19: Yeah, just devastating. I know that you've been reporting on the ground around there, Kirk? Are firefighters any closer to containing those blazes?
20: Well, they are making good progress, including on the Old Trails fire. That's the most destructive, and that's the one suspected to be arson. Here's Washington's Public Lands Commissioner Dave Upthegrove. He's pleading with residents to be vigilant, do their part, and follow burn bans.
16: We've asked a lot of our firefighters this summer, and one thing every one of us can do for them is to help make sure they don't have to fight another fire.
19: And as he's alluding to, their conditions are just super dangerous. There have already been several firefighter deaths this summer. How unusual is that at this point?
20: Well, to your point, there have actually been 10 wildland firefighter deaths just this summer to date. Now, that said, it's hard to answer just how unusual it is because, you know, every year, every fire is different. The circumstances leading up to an accident are different. But I'll tell you, this is an increasingly dangerous job. Today in Utah, flags are flying at half staff to honor two pilots that were killed in a chopper crash just this past Friday in a big fire. In June, one of the most high-profile accidents near the Utah-Colorado border, four firefighters ended up getting killed after jumping out of a chopper to fight a big remote fire that had overwhelmed them. You know, it's all leading to questions, Juana, about the safety of deploying these crews and the decisions behind that right now into places where fires, at least immediately, aren't a threat to lives and property. I think there's going to be a lot of studying after the fact.
19: I mean, to your point there, the Trump administration said that federal fire agencies would aggressively try to stop every wildfire ignition. Does that approach risk putting more firefighters in harm's way?
20: Well, that's a big question that I also think will get asked. But I will tell you that this aggressive firefighting strategy isn't new, really, and it spans multiple administrations. You know, for more than a century now, the policy has really been to put out almost all wildfires. So now there's this huge, unnatural buildup of brush and trees, and you combine that with longer, hotter summers due to climate change. So this question gets asked every time we're in a bad year like this. We're just making the problem worse. You know, are we, by not letting nature do its job regenerating the land? And there's a lot more pressure on firefighters now as we speak today.
19: NPR's Kirk Sigler, thank you.
20: You're welcome.
6: As we just heard, the wildfires in North Spokane were devastating. More than 900 structures burned. Tens of thousands of people had to flee for safety. But no casualties have been reported, and the fires are more than 50% contained. That said, for survivors, recovery will be a long road. KUOW's Paige Browning reports.
21: It's 100 degrees out, sauna dry, and the winds are blowing around the smoky air. Bobby the cat hasn't been seen in 6 days. His owner is Venus Allison.
22: This is the first day that we've come back since the fire, so we wanted to see what it looked like, and we're mostly looking for our cat.
21: In terms of what it looks like, her home is gone. She already knew this from neighbors sending photos. This neighborhood was hit hard by the Old Trails fire. It's a suburban area with a lot of new development, manicured lawns, covered front porches, and a view of a field. But now, public officials have described these burned areas as a war zone. Allison had monitored the fire for hours before it closed in on them.
22: And once it jumped the river, it came so fast. So we quickly packed go bags with just minimal stuff in it.
21: Houses on the block adjacent to hers are still standing, but they're covered in a blanket of pink flame retardant that was dropped in haste by fire crews. 1 mile directly south, Andy McKean and his wife have been raising their kids in a quiet cul-de-sac. They were away from home when the fire started, but their 17-year-old daughter and her grandma made a mad dash to get their dog Debo a half hour before their street got evacuated. Mere hours later, the block was decimated.
23: We all went back, not until I think the next day. We were able to get in and see it in the daylight, and that was pretty tough.
21: McKean says it's just overwhelming. That's a feeling that's common among fire victims right now. The house is gone, you need to find a rental, soccer practice starts soon, you're dealing with insurance, you're going back to work.
23: The kids have 15 to 20 friends that we know of. There's probably more that lost their homes. They're in a pretty terrible position as well, so just feel terrible for everybody. It's terrible.
21: But amidst all that, these survivors are finding small ways to move forward. Venus Allison walks her torched sidewalk, calling out for Bobby.
22: He's beautiful and black, and he used to be a street cat. So I have high hopes that he's going to just come meowing to us going, "Where have you been?"
21: She's also trying to find anything that can be recovered in the rubble of her home.
0: I wake up in a panic remembering something else we lost just this morning. I remembered that I have my mom. She's 92 and she's in assisted living. I have her wedding ring with so many diamonds. I mean, had, I should say. But also my husband and I's wedding rings burned up because we were waiting to get them resized.
21: Andy McKean is looking too and mourning what he's lost.
23: There's been a couple of times that something has popped into my head that the kids made. My daughter's a really talented artist, and my office was kind of a shrine to her work.
21: Both families are wondering if or when they'll be able to rebuild. They know it can take years. Some homeowners are just starting the process of assessing and clearing debris. Evacuation orders are starting to ease, but people say it's going to be a long time before things are normal again. For NPR News, I'm Paige Browning in Spokane.
19: Today marks 1 year of President Trump's anti-crime deployment of the National Guard here in Washington, D.C. It's the longest and largest of his domestic military deployments, and it's challenging democratic norms in a way that has many experts and residents concerned. NPR's Kat Lonsdorf has been following this deployment from the beginning, and she's in our D.C. studios now. Hi.
1: Hey.
19: So, Kat, I mean, there have been armed troops patrolling the streets here in D.C. for a year now. For people who haven't been here like you and I have, can you just give people a sense of what that looks and feels like?
1: Yeah, I mean, those patrols have really become ubiquitous in a lot of neighborhoods in the cities now. The number of Guard members has steadily increased throughout the year. It started at around 800, and now we're at nearly 5,000 from more than 20 different states. Just to give you an idea of kind of what that means, I counted how many I saw on my 40-minute walk into work today. Mm-hmm. 26.
19: Huh.
1: Their presence has become very routine in the city. Sometimes you'll see people interact with them, but generally life in D.C. has kind of settled around this new norm.
19: But there has been pushback here in D.C. to the deployment as well, right?
1: Yeah, absolutely. But D.C. is in a unique situation since it's not a state. Local officials from the mayor to the city council have come out against this deployment. Activists have also been very vocal against it. And like all of Trump's domestic National Guard deployments in the past year or so, this deployment has been challenged in court, but it's with a federal appeals court now. Those judges have suggested the administration is likely to win. Mm. And many residents here are frustrated because they feel like this has been forced on them and there's no recourse. Adding to that is the fact that this deployment was quietly extended until January 20th, Inauguration Day 2029. Mm. So there will likely be thousands of troops patrolling the city for another 2.5 more years.
19: Let's zoom out for a second to the bigger picture beyond D.C. What are the concerns there?
1: Yeah, many of the experts I've been talking to over the past year, legal experts, former military officials, are really worried that this extended deployment is normalizing armed, uniformed troops in American cities during non-emergency situations. Here's Beau Tremeteer, counsel at the nonprofit legal center Protect Democracy.
2: A normalized, ongoing, years-long deployment in D.C. makes it much easier for the government to attempt to deploy troops in other communities.
1: Particularly in places where state leadership might agree to such a deployment. There are already similar federal anti-crime National Guard deployments in Memphis and New Orleans. Trump has repeatedly called them a success, despite a lack of evidence. Two different studies have found that the National Guard presence here in D.C. has had no effect on violent crime. But Trump has said repeatedly he wants to replicate such deployments elsewhere. And many of the people I've been talking to are particularly worried about what that means for upcoming elections. Here's retired Air Force Major General Stephen Lepper. He's a former military lawyer.
4: All Americans should be concerned about this progression toward the use of the military in situations like the midterms that will essentially impose the will of the people commanding those forces on our fellow citizens.
1: He's part of a group of former military lawyers that recently sent Congress a report outlining such concerns.
19: And those concerns, Kat, are they that realistic?
1: Well, there are very clear and strict federal laws in place that prevent the military from being used around polling places. Republicans have dismissed such concerns as alarmist. But, you know, I've had a lot of conversations over the past year about this deployment, and increasingly they lead to worries about the midterm elections very quickly.
19: NPR's Kat Lonsdorf, thank you.
1: Thank you.

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1: 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Still ahead on All Things Considered, as the death toll climbs from yesterday's 7.4 earthquake in Colombia, hundreds of rescue workers have been deployed to free victims still trapped under the rubble. We'll have the latest coming up in 15 minutes. From the Cap Radio newsroom, Yolo County has its first human case of West Nile virus of the year. The county says the Woodland resident has been hospitalized. It's the 18th human case this year, and Yolo County is the 12th in the state to confirm a human infection, along with Sacramento, San Joaquin, and Butte counties. Glenn and King counties have reported deaths from the virus. You'll find more news at capradio.org. In Sacramento area traffic from downtown to Davis, it'll take 27 minutes. Downtown to Elk Grove on Highway 99 is half an hour, 35 minutes on I-5. From Sacramento to Stockton, that will take you 52 minutes right now.
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3: Carlos Rieles Dominguez was convicted of manslaughter in the 2023 stabbing deaths of two people in Davis. 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
6: This is All Things Considered from NPR News. I'm Juana Summers.
7: And I'm Elsa Chang. There is a blockbuster report from The Washington Post that says security officials were so concerned about President Trump's safety that they smuggled him off of Air Force One and onto another plane. Now, NPR has not independently confirmed all the details, but the idea that White House staff and members of the press were left to unknowingly fly on a decoy plane is a breach of protocol and of public trust. And we are fortunate to have a journalist here at NPR with an intimate understanding of how high-risk presidential travel is normally handled. NPR senior political correspondent Tamara Keith joins us now. Hi, Tam.
8: Hello, Elsa.
7: Hello. Okay, can you just walk us through first, what are the basic facts here?
8: Yeah, this happened last month as President Trump was leaving the NATO summit in Ankara, Turkey. He had flown there on the new Qatari Air Force One, which is luxurious, right, but was rushed into service and doesn't have all the security features of the older purpose-built Air Force Ones. Mid-trip, hostilities with Iran flared back up. That raised the threat level. So just before he was supposed to leave, Trump announced he was sending the new Air Force One ahead so U.S. troops at a base in the U.K. could admire it, which made no sense. So then with cameras rolling, President Trump boarded the old Air Force One, waved from the top of the stairs as usual. Uh-huh. The Washington Post reports he was then smuggled off the plane in a catering truck. Journalists and White House aides who were left on what turned out to be a decoy plane were firmly instructed to keep their window shades lowered for the whole flight.
7: Wow.
8: Then at the base in the UK, out of range of Iran, Trump and the press pool all got back on the new Air Force One, and Trump never let on.
9: Were you aware of any credible threat by Iran against Air Force One?
10: Well, I have a threat all the time. I'm number one on their list before you. But if I go, you go, right?
9: But was there a specific
10: threat today? Perhaps someday you want to change professions.
7: Okay, interesting choice of words there. What did the White House say at the time?
8: Yeah, with hindsight being 2020, it's pretty remarkable to look back at the statement the White House put out that day from Communications Director Stephen Chung. Quote, as the president has said recently, there are many enemies of America who have their sights on him, and we use every tool at our disposal, including distraction and misdirection, to address those threats. Little did we know just how much distraction and misdirection was hidden in plain sight.
7: Apparently. I mean, I have to ask you this, Tam, because you covered the White House for like a dozen years. You were also president of the White House Correspondents Association in 2023. So you were personally involved in planning the press coverage of President Biden's secret trip to Ukraine, right? And that's why I feel like you have a really good vantage point into this. How does all of this normally work? Like, is misdirection common?
8: Yes and no. Take Biden's trip to Kyiv. Two journalists were brought along to witness his perilous train ride to the Ukrainian capital. Everyone was sworn to secrecy. When I was brought in for planning, they even made me take off my Apple Watch.
7: Wow.
8: There's always been a level of cooperation between the press and the White House to make sure that the president's movements are independently covered. But Trump and his team ditched the press entirely and have gone to great lengths to mislead the press and the public long after the immediate danger had passed. The Justice Department even sent FBI agents to serve subpoenas at the homes of journalists who had reported details of why Trump hadn't left Ankara on the new plane.
7: Right. And just explain for all of this, for all of us, why all of this matters.
8: White House journalists traveling with the president actually serve a function for the continuity of government as independent witnesses. So the American people don't just have to take the government's word for it.
7: That is NPR's Tamara Key. Thank you, Tam.
8: You're welcome.
6: This week, we are remembering a man who changed modern basketball. Don Nelson died on Sunday at the age of 86. Celtics fans will remember the five championship teams he played for in the 60s and 70s, and NBA fans will remember him not only as the second winningest coach, but for his impact on how the game's played. Jackie McMullen covered the NBA for decades with the Boston Globe and ESPN and joins us now to talk about Don Nelson's legacy. Welcome back to the program.
11: Thank you, Anna. Thanks so much for having me.
6: I mean, Don Nelson had just such a profound impact on the league over more than five decades. What's at top of your mind? What set him apart?
11: He was just so innovative. Nelly was always willing to try different things. We look at the modern NBA, and what do we see? We see seven-footers like Kristaps Porzingis standing behind the three-point line. Nelly was doing that decades ago. Mm-hmm. He understood the idea of spacing the floor. They called it small ball back then because they had shooters all over the floor. He also was so far ahead of the pack on international players. People think about Dirk Nowitzki because that was one of the real gems that he drafted for the Dallas Mavericks. He was just well ahead of everybody at looking at the game as a global event instead of just the, you know, the colleges throughout the United States.
6: I mean, this is someone who went from being a successful championship player to a wildly successful coach. Why do you think he was able to do both of these jobs so well?
11: He was a very difficult coach to play for because he was very exacting and expected the most of you. But when the practice was over, he was one of the most easygoing, affable, fun people. I mean, he had a second office at Major Goolsby's in downtown Milwaukee when he coached there, which is a favorite watering hole of locals. And he would sit there and talk with fans. You know, remember too, this is a guy who, when he was coaching in Milwaukee, he started something called Nelly's Farm Fund because he got this very desperate letter from a farmer who had 13 children who was worried how he was going to pay his bills and raised almost $250,000 to help farmers in Wisconsin. He spent the end of his life in Maui in Hawaii, and when they had those terrible, terrible fires, he had 20 plus acres of land and opened up his hotel to people who had lost their homes to stay there for free. So everyone could identify him. He was an everyman in many, many ways.
6: Many know him as the pioneer of Nelly Ball, the style of play that was fast-paced and geared towards smaller lineups. How did that style change the speed of the game as we know it today?
11: Oh, it changed. It turned the game on its head. Remember now, this Don Nelson is the one who drafted Steph Curry. Think about that now. Steph Curry at Davidson, who everyone thought, too small, can't play in the NBA. He became one of the most transformative players in NBA history, a surefire Hall of Famer. Nelly's the one that drafted Steph Curry. He had a vision for the game that everyone could play. Remember, he was a 6'6", I guess you could call him a forward. He was undersized, guarding people like Kareem Abdul-Jabbar. Mm-hmm. And in his mind, that didn't disqualify him from making a difference in the NBA. He really felt that you could play all this game all different ways, and it didn't have to just be a center plunked in the middle of the key to be successful. And for the longest time, many of his compatriots, if you will, that's how they saw the game.
12: Jackie, how will you remember Don Nelson?
11: Well, he just was one of my favorite people to be around. And, you know, I've covered the NBA. I'm retired now, but over 40 years. And nobody made me feel the way Don Nelson did. You have to remember, I was a young female reporter in a pretty much all-male environment in the 1980s. And Don Nelson didn't care if I was black, white, male, female, or purple. If I knew basketball, which I did because I had played it, and I could talk basketball, and I did my job, and I worked at it, he became my biggest fan, and I became his.
12: That was Jackie McMullen. She covered the NBA for decades with the Boston Globe and ESPN. Thank you so much.
11: Thank you.
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1: 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Still ahead on All Things Considered, California's legislative session is coming to an end. Lawmakers have less than 3 weeks to sort through hundreds of bills and tackle major issues before adjourning at the end of the month. 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
13: 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And I was delighted when I learned that CAP Radio is moving in that direction to really collaborate with local news sources in parts of the state that typically we don't hear much from. 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
14: Live from NPR News in Culver City, California, I'm Dwayne Brown. It's primary election day in six states, including Wisconsin, where a Democratic Socialist is hoping to capture the nomination for governor. Following in the footsteps of other like-minded candidates who've won state races, from member station WUVM, Mayon Silver reports.
15: Francesca Hong's progressive platform has generated buzz among young voters and others drawn to her message, like Timmel Heck.
16: There's the moratorium on data centers, there's Medicaid for all, universal child care. She brings all the things that we need to make Wisconsin a great place again.
15: Hong is a 37-year-old state lawmaker, bartender and chef, and daughter of Korean immigrants. Some of her previous statements have sparked controversy, including about defunding the police and canceling Thanksgiving. She sought to distance herself from those remarks. Wisconsin's outgoing Democratic governor has endorsed Milwaukee County Executive David Crowley. He says he's concerned about Hong's chances against the likely Republican nominee, Congressman Tom Tiffany. For NPR News, I'm Mayan Silver in Milwaukee.
14: Well, federal dollars for Medicaid and the Children's Health Insurance Program will soon expire for gender-affirming care for young people. NPR's Selena Simmons-Duffin reports.
17: The rule was proposed in December, among other actions the Trump administration announced to restrict care for transgender youth. Gender-affirming care for young people is illegal in 27 states. This rule would apply to families in the states where the care is allowed. States could use their own dollars to pay for care like puberty blockers and sex hormones for young people enrolled in Medicaid or CHIP, but those states would not receive federal reimbursement for those costs. According to the final rule, the health agency received 11,000 comments, and more than 90% were opposed to the rule. Selena Simmons-Duffin, NPR News.
14: Stocks fell across the board on Wall Street today. 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
1: It's 4:32 with CAP Radio News. I'm Devin Yamanaka. The debate over flock surveillance cameras returned to the Auburn City Council last night, and this time the council committed to taking action. Flock cameras are automated license plate readers. They scan passing cars and alert police to vehicles linked to crimes. Auburn has used them since 2022. Residents took 30 minutes of the meeting to urge the council to drop them, citing reports of abuse in other cities. Nick Zagaris spent 30 years in public safety.
18: I do believe that I'm entitled to my privacy, and I'm entitled to my family's privacy. My friends are entitled to their privacy. My neighbors are as well.
1: Council members can't debate an item that isn't on the agenda, so they directed staff to hold a town hall on the cameras next month. Vice Mayor Rachel Riddell Harris.
19: We're here to represent our residents and to hear from their concerns. In a town hall meeting, we are allowed to have that dialogue and get answers to your questions.
1: No date for the town hall has been set, but the council said they'll review the results at a future council meeting. A new bus service is connecting Sacramento to Redding. The San Joaquin Joint Powers Authority and Redding Area Bus Authority debuted Route 5 yesterday. The service connects Redding and downtown Sacramento along the I-5 corridor with two daily round trips. Stops include Sacramento International Airport, Red Bluff, Orland, and Williams. It'll also provide connections to Gold Runner and Capital Corridor trains, along with SAC-RT. 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You can follow us on Instagram. 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
21: 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I'm Juana Summers.
22: And I'm Elsa Chang. The death toll from the powerful earthquake that hit Western Colombia on Monday now stands at almost 200 people. But hundreds are still missing, with many people trapped under the rubble of collapsed buildings. In Cali, the country's third largest city and the one hardest hit by the quake, authorities have imposed a nighttime curfew to prevent looting while Colombia's new president has traveled there to assess the damage. We go now to reporter John Otis in Bogota. Hi, John.
23: Hello.
22: So this was a really strong earthquake, magnitude 7.4. Can you just give people a sense of how widespread the damage is as it looks now?
23: Well, Colombia's two largest cities, Bogota and Medellin, were spared. But the quake struck towns and villages from the Pacific Coast Department of Chocó all the way to the coffee-growing region in the Andes Mountains. Hardest hit were the provincial capitals of Paredes and Manizales, as well as Cali, which is home to 2 million people. Right now, the race is on to locate people underneath the rubble because the chances of survival are just so much better if you can reach them within the first 72 hours. Yeah. Emergency workers and volunteers are streaming into Cali, where authorities say that hundreds could still be trapped inside the dozens of buildings that collapsed. The U.S. has said it will send more than $15 million to Colombia, and Mexico, Argentina, Brazil, and other countries have also pledged help.
22: Okay. And we understand that many hospitals have been damaged, right?
23: Exactly. And this is really bad news because in the face of such disasters, so many people require medical care. This morning, in a local radio interview, Cali Mayor Alejandro Eyre gave this update on the situation.
24: Ayer con la
2: colapsaron los hospitales. Los hospitales siguen al tope. Estamos al 100%.
23: So Eder is describing how the main public hospital in Cali, which takes in patients from all over the region, collapsed. All told, he says 14 hospitals were damaged. They're still operating, but they're overflowing with patients because more than 1,000 people in Cali were injured.
22: Well, this earthquake is now a huge challenge for Colombia's new president, right, who was just sworn in 4 days ago. How is he navigating all this right now?
23: Well, so far, he seems to be doing okay. Colombians are rallying around President Abelardo de la Estrella. And this is especially important because de la Estrella just barely won the presidential election. He won it by less than one percentage point. But in the coming weeks, this earthquake is going to be a very high-profile test of de la Estrella's ability to govern because he's never before held elective office. Also, he's managing a huge fiscal deficit and has promised budget cuts. So it's unclear how much aid his government is going to be able to send to the disaster zone.
22: Well, John, I am very curious because you were in Venezuela covering twin earthquakes that struck just in late June. How does that disaster compare to Colombia's earthquake, you think?
23: Well, in Venezuela, the epicenter of those twin quakes was much closer to the Earth's surface, which made them far more devastating. More than 6,000 Venezuelans were killed. The other big difference is that Colombia's government is really trying to help, while Venezuela's authoritarian regime often hindered search and rescue efforts. For example, I talked to a Venezuelan contractor who was trying to bring in a jackhammer to the earthquake zone. You need these to break up rubble and to search for survivors. But authorities demanded that he show them a government permit and a bill of sale for the jackhammer. So it took him a full 2 days to reach the disaster zone.
22: Wow.
23: By contrast, just this morning, Cali's mayor publicly thanked the Colombian government for sending him even more rescue workers than he asked for.
22: That is John Otis reporting from Colombia. Thank you so much, John.
23: Thank you.
3: Here's a new addition to the list of things AI can do. Create new viruses not found in nature. That is according to a new paper in the journal Science. This development actually brings a great deal of promise for helping humans. Some fear it could also be used for harm. NPR's Katie Riddle reports.
9: Researchers have long been able to engineer certain viruses, but using AI to design brand new ones has until now mostly been the stuff of science fiction. Brian He of Stanford University is one of the researchers that worked on this project. He remembers the day they first presented their successful results to their colleagues.
10: The lab spontaneously broke into applause, which is the first time that's ever happened in my lab meeting.
9: He is a computational biologist. After he got a PhD from MIT, he worked at Facebook on AI projects. Now at Stanford, he uses artificial intelligence to design biological systems. Instead of training his models on enormous amounts of text, he's doing it with DNA.
10: We developed these DNA language models trained on genomic sequences.
9: The researchers then asked the AI to use genomic sequences to make entirely new viruses. Then they introduced that viral DNA to bacteria, turning them into little factories that pumped out viruses, which went on to infect other bacteria. He imagines a time in the future when we could use this kind of technology to tailor viruses in order to help fight formidable biological foes.
10: Could be something like multi-drug resistant infections.
9: He stresses that we're a long way off from this kind of thing, but eventually this sort of technology could even be used to help treat cancer or Alzheimer's. Tom Inglesby is the director of the Johns Hopkins Center for Health Security. He was not involved in this study.
24: It's a big breakthrough, and it has the potential to do good in the world.
9: Inglesby studies biological threats. He co-wrote a commentary on this work published in the journal Science. He stresses that this project was done responsibly. But he says once this technology becomes more widely available, that is not a guarantee.
24: The problem is that we don't really have any governance in place to prevent the either accidental or deliberate misuse of the technology.
9: Inglesby says he can imagine a day when people intentionally mass-produce viruses that could, say, cause the next pandemic. Kevin Esfelt is a genetic engineer at MIT who also studies biological threats and how to regulate them.
25: This is hard because governments are broadly reluctant to pass laws regarding what kinds of experiments can be done, period.
9: Asphalt says rather than control who has access to this technology, it would be more helpful to focus on regulating how it could be mass produced.
25: Better is just to prepare for the world where it's easy to cause pandemics.
9: Even though lawmakers have been reluctant, some are starting to recognize the threats posed by this technology. Already, there is a bipartisan bill proposed in the Senate on this issue.
25: And this bill would require companies that make and sell custom DNA sequences to screen their orders for dangerous sequences.
9: Researcher Brian He, who is behind this work, says he's optimistic it will do more good than harm. Nature, he points out, is not necessarily a good actor either.
10: If you think about it, nature itself is constantly producing viruses with pandemic potential.
9: The ultimate goal of their research, says he, is to develop biological technologies that can rapidly respond to something like the next pandemic.
10: If the technology is allowed to develop, we can have very, very powerful means of defense against dangerous biology.
9: It's a fine line, he says. But when it comes to using artificial intelligence to manipulate biology, he's betting the advantage will belong to the good guys. Katie Riddle, NPR News.

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1: It's 4:44 with CAP Radio News. I'm Devin Yamanaka. California's legislative session is coming to an end. Lawmakers have less than 3 weeks to sort through hundreds of bills and tackle major issues before adjourning at the end of the month. McGeorge Law Professor Chris McHaley is a lobbyist and longtime Capitol insider. He spoke with CAP Radio's Laura Fitzgerald on Insight about what lies ahead.
2: What does this period of time during session typically look like at the Capitol?
3: Well, this week's a little quieter, but the final 2 weeks are a true crunch period. The California legislature works on a calendar basis. And as you can probably imagine, sort of like a student, we wait to make all the big decisions when we're facing the deadlines. And so August 31st is their deadline per the Constitution. So they have to wrap things up, which means these last 2 weeks of August will be a big workload for them.
2: How many bills do lawmakers basically have in front of them that they'll have to dispense with in some way or another before the 31st?
3: Well, right now, the Senate's hovering around 300 bills and the Assembly about 170. So I would say we've got a good universe of over 1,200 bills. Now, it's largely dependent on how many of those 850 come off the suspense file. Mm-hmm. Historically, the last decade or so, it's been about three quarters of them.
2: How much influence could Newsom have at this end of session? I mean, this is his last end of session as governor. So What's the context here? Can we expect a lot of last minute proposals from his administration? And what does this mean for him, for his legacy?
3: Well, the indication that we've gotten is this wildfire liability is his last big ask of the legislature. Mm-hmm. There are some things that folks have tried to enlist his support in, for example, reauthorizing or extending beyond 2030 the life of the Diablo Canyon nuclear power plant. And he said last week that he's got a shelf life of five more months and that that's an issue for the next administration. Nonetheless, he's still going to act by signature or veto on perhaps 800 or 900 bills that the legislature will send to him and he will have until September 30th to act upon. Look, the governor of California, the largest state in the nation, even though he's headed out of office at the beginning of January, he still not only has the pen, but he also has the bully pulpit. And so you can't discount that. And of course, he's a contender for president in 2028. Many interest groups and legislators are well aware of that. So I think mm-hmm. that he continues to carry a significant position around the Capitol, even though he's in his final few months.
2: Assembly Speaker Robert Rivas said at the start of the session that they would prioritize tackling affordability. Yep. And as somebody that's in the Capitol every day, have you seen an increase? Number of bills that are aimed at this? How do you think the legislature has done when it comes to prioritizing bills that, you know, are in this affordability vein?
3: Well, I think there are two main areas to give credit. The first is, again, end of last session when they tackled energy and particularly electricity and the cost there and the ability for folks to get credits to help offset some of the costs. And they've made some real strides in housing construction and development. The unfortunate thing is some of those items don't happen overnight. We don't see construction immediately doubling or the price of electricity dropping in half. It took a long time to get to these points, and it's going to take a long time for us to see some significant results. But I think that affordability has been on their mind, and they have tried to tackle it in a few areas.
1: 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This is member-supported CAP Radio News. Still ahead on All Things Considered, President Trump's latest attempt to upend the way kids are vaccinated won't have immediate effects, but doctors worry it'll fuel hesitancy as vaccination rates fall. Hear more coming up in about 15 minutes. From the CAP Radio newsroom, California officials have announced the voluntary cancellation of a common pesticide. The Department of Pesticide Regulation says all products containing paraquat will be phased out. Officials have found a potential link between exposure and thyroid issues and birth defects. More news at capradio.org. In Sacramento area traffic, downtown to Sac International will take 20 minutes. To Davis, it's about half an hour. And from Sacramento to Modesto, if you take both Highway 99 and I-5, it's an hour 35 minutes, an hour 40 minutes on just Highway 99.
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0: This is All Things Considered from NPR News. I'm Elsa Chang.
8: And I'm Juana Summers. A cult classic album that found late success may now find a whole new generation of fans. The record is called Synthesizing 10 Ragas to a Disco Beat. It just got a reissue this month.
0: And even though it sounds like an 80s club track, it was recorded by a musician in India years before electronic and house music were everywhere. The artist was the late Charanjit Singh. Singh grew up in Bombay, where his family owned a store making instruments. But as a child in the 1940s and 50s, Singh found himself more fascinated with playing the instruments than making them, practicing up to 16 hours a day.
8: And all of that practice paid off. Arshia Hawk, co-founder of the record label Discostan, says Singh became a session musician for some

0: He became a session musician for some of the biggest Bollywood hits.
1: The most famous song that Charanjit was a session musician on is Dam Maro Dam from the film Hare Rama Hare Krishna. Dam Maro Dam.
0: Singh also composed his own music, and his desire to create something outside of the Bollywood studio system coincided with the release of one of the most popular instruments of the 1980s.
2: Introducing the world's most advanced rhythm machine, the Roland TR-808.
3: A Japanese company had just introduced, you know, the Roland 303, the Roland 808, so these were entirely new instrument.
4: That is Jeremy Laudenbeck, another co-founder of Discostan. He wrote the liner notes for this reissue alongside Arshia Hawk. He says Singh's album was a fusion of this new synthesizer technology and a form of traditional Indian music called the raga.
1: A raga is a very well-known form to lovers of Indian classical music. Ragas are associated with different climates, different times of day, different emotions.
3: Like there's one raga Meghmahar, and so this one, you know, starts with these sort of synthesized thunder sounds, and it's a callback to this idea of clouds, rain, monsoon. He's translating it in this electronic context.
0: But synthesizing 10 ragas to a disco beat wasn't very popular when it released. For years, it went largely unknown to fans of both traditional Indian music and electronic music. That changed around 2010 when the album was first reissued.
4: Laudenbeck says when more people discovered 10 ragas at that time, they noticed the similarities between Singh's work and what would come to U.S. clubs a few years later.
3: This record was produced in 1982. A lot of people see, you know, the start of acid house is 1987. So there was this great, you know, reckoning, like, did Charanjit Singh accidentally create acid house, you know, made this record so many years before. And while, you know, these two scenes really weren't in conversation with each other, they were, you know, these were two groups of innovators using these new instruments, dreaming up new genres of music kind of independently of each other.
5: Joshua Singh. I am Charanjit Singh's grandson.
0: The album's later success also came as a surprise to members of Singh's own family.
5: By the time that the album released, he was around 71 years old. It's a funny story. He actually simply mentioned that there's an old album of his that someone has re-released. He didn't oversell it at all. I was in my car and suddenly, 10 ragas starts to play for the first time. And I'm wondering, who's been banging this in the car, man? And then I take the CD out and I'm like, oh my God, what are you saying? This is my grandfather.
4: And Joshua says it's music that kept his grandfather, who died in 2015, going until the very end.
5: Playing on stage at 71 to a young audience was so enriching for him.
0: He also isn't surprised by his grandfather's late career resurgence.
5: The soundscape of it is modern. Everything else about it comes from a disciplined old man's mentality of excellence.
4: Joshua Singh works with music now as well, composing for films, and he says he's inspired by the success of his grandfather's once overlooked electronic album.
5: It was a very freeing feeling to know that, like, whatever you do, there's 100,000% possibility that it will find its audience. It will find its place in time. You've got to do what you've got to do, man.
0: The latest reissue of Synthesizing 10 Ragas to a Disco Beat is out now from Light in the Attic Records.
4: Time now for My Unsung Hero, our series from the team at the Hidden Brain podcast. My Unsung Hero tells the stories of people whose kindness left a lasting impression on someone else. Today's story comes from Ashley Bell Peterson. In March of 2020, shortly after the COVID-19 lockdown began, Ashley was diagnosed with an aggressive form of breast cancer. She lived alone, but had a community of friends who would leave food on her doorstep.
6: But they were all afraid to come close to me because I was immunocompromised. So everybody abided by the pandemic protocols, like, to the letter, which was wonderful in a way. I knew they loved me. I knew they were protecting me. But it also meant that I was going through chemotherapy and surgeries and radiation with not

0: a single hug from anyone. There just was no physical touch. So I remember being delighted when the medical staff would put an IV in me because it meant that they would touch my arm. So one of the people at Texas Oncology was this nurse, Pat. And I always looked forward to seeing Pat. She was this feisty nurse. She was super supportive and wonderful. And I remember in the course of one of my chemo infusions, Pat shared with me that her son was living at home. She and her partner had agreed to not hug him, but she would sneak in hugs on occasion. And I don't know what prompted me, but I opened up to her that hugging people was something that I really missed. That was the hardest part of going through cancer at that point in my life. Later that day, I was getting ready to leave my chemo infusion, and Pat came scurrying over to me, and she pulled down her mask, and she said, "I'm going to break pandemic protocol." And then she put up her mask back on and then wrapped both of her arms around me in this huge hug. It felt in some way like it was this reminder that I existed and was seen at this time when so much of my experience with cancer had really been behind closed doors. If I could see Pat again, gosh, I would just thank her for really being such a source of light throughout treatment. It's not only that she heard me, but she knew that I needed this really essential thing, and she was willing to do it for me. So I think I would just thank her for risking getting in trouble at her job to give this patient something that she needed so much.
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9: It doesn't have a lot of legal oomph to it, a lot of legal teeth. 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
10: A new executive order from President Trump could fundamentally change how children in the U.S. get vaccinated.
11: It's Tuesday, August 11th, and this is All Things Considered from NPR News.
10: I'm Elsa Chang.
11: And I'm Juana Summers. The Washington Post reports that President Trump secretly flew in a smaller plane after the NATO summit.
10: This was despite claims by the White House that he boarded Air Force One.
12: The president walked up the external steps to the old Air Force One and then almost immediately walked off the plane onto an airport catering truck.
11: Also in Puerto Rico, the government has started rationing water,
10: which means that homes are going without water on a rotating schedule.
13: To not have water, it's like a handicap. I feel